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And now for readings from Smithsonian Magazine Online. James Webb Telescope reveals a dazzling light show from the Milky Way's black hole. Unpredictable bursts of light are pulsing from the debris surrounding Sagittarius A, offering new insights into the mysterious behavior of the most massive object in our galaxy. Article by Ella Jeffries. The supermassive black hole at the heart of our galaxy, called Sagittarius A, is more dynamic than previously thought, according to new observations made by NASA's James Webb Space Telescope, JWST. The infrared observatory has captured a nonstop chaotic light show of flickers and dramatic flares from the gas and dust captured by the black hole's enormous gravity. It is always bubbling with activity and never seems to reach a steady state. Farhad Youssef Zadeh, an astrophysicist at Northwestern University and lead author of the study published Tuesday in the Astrophysical Journal, Letters, says in a statement, "We observed the black hole multiple times throughout 2023 and 2024, and we noticed changes in every observation. We saw something different each time, which is really remarkable." Skip ad. Sagittarius A, pronounced Sagittarius A star and called SGRA for short, is located about 26,000 light years from Earth. It has long been known for its energetic activity, but JWST's unique capabilities have allowed scientists to observe it with unprecedented detail. The telescope's near-infrared camera, NIRCam, tracked the black hole for a total of 48 hours over the course of a year, observing 5 to 6 large flares per day with smaller sub-flares in between. "In our data, we saw constantly changing, bubbling brightness," Youssef Zadeh says in the statement. "And then boom, a big burst of brightness suddenly popped up. Then it calmed down again. We couldn't find a pattern in this activity. The new results offer more to how our galaxy's black hole changes over time," as Tuan Du, an astrophysicist at the University of California, Los Angeles, who was not involved in the study, tells CNN's Ashley Strickland. "This is what makes observations of the galactic center so exciting, even though we've stared at this spot in the sky for decades now. These flares originate from SGRA's accretion disk, a swirling mass of gas and dust that's slowly spiraling toward the black hole, drawn in by its immense gravitational force. While black holes themselves are invisible, the hot gas surrounding them emits intense radiation. This radiation often takes the form of sudden bursts or more subtle flickers, caused by the turbulent nature of the accretion disk. Blobs of gas are bumping into one another, and in some cases being forced or compressed together by the strong magnetic fields that exist within the disk. Somewhat similar to what happens in solar flares," study co-author Howard Bushaus, an astrophysicist at the Space Telescope Science Institute, tells Will Dunham of Reuters. "Despite being relatively close to Earth in astronomical terms, SGRA has been difficult to study because of the dense dust clouds that surround the center of the Milky Way. However, JWST's infrared capabilities allow it to peer through this cosmic fog, revealing the continuous rapid fluctuations in brightness around the black hole. Most previous observations, done from both the ground-based and space-based telescopes, were limited to only being able to observe SGRA for a few hours at a time, or were limited in their sensitivity and hence only detected the occasional brightest flares," Bushaus says to Reuters. "The data from these new extended observations suggest the black hole's behavior is highly variable. Flares seem to occur randomly with no predictable pattern, and the size of the bursts ranges from small flickers to enormous eruptions. Some of the fainter glows last for months on end. Researchers suspect these variations are caused by disturbances within the accretion disk, where hot, electrically charged gas known as plasma is squeezed and releases bursts of radiation. The brightest blasts might be caused by magnetic fields colliding, per the statement, which sends fast-moving particles tearing through the universe at nearly the speed of light." In addition to the flares, the researchers also discovered an unexpected delay between changes in brightness when observing at two different wavelengths of light. This lag, lasting from a few seconds to 40 seconds, offers important clues to what's occurring near the black hole. One possible explanation is that the fast-moving particles gradually lose energy during the flare, with energy being lost more rapidly at shorter wavelengths compared to longer ones. This behavior is typical for particles moving along magnetic field lines, per the statement. These discoveries are just the beginning. With more observations, the astronomers hope to refine their understanding of how black holes interact with their surroundings, and, in particular,
how they affect galaxy formation. Yousefzadeh recently submitted a proposal for a 24-hour uninterrupted observation of SGRA with JWST, which could help reduce noise in the data and provide an even clearer picture of the structure. Mark Wardle, an astrophysicist at Macquarie University in Australia and a co-author of the study, tells Ellen Fidian of the Australian Broadcasting Corporation he is looking forward to seeing more research in this area. Further observations, he adds, are needed to help scientists better understand how gas behaves around the black hole. We've really only had a first pass of this, Wardle says. There's so much information we haven't explored yet. Paul McCartney is selling his rediscovered photos of the Beatles' rise to fame. Ahead of the sale, the collection of 36 images, all taken between December 1963 and February 1964, will be exhibited at Gagosian. Article by Sonia Anderson. Photos shot by a young Paul McCartney that intimately document the Beatles' rise to stardom in the 60s are going on sale. 36 images will soon go on display at the Gagosian Gallery's Beverly Hills location, each sporting a price tag of at least $12,000. McCartney rediscovered the photos in his personal archives in 2020. All of the shots were taken between December 1963 and February 1964, according to Gagosian. The gallery's show opens in April and offers an indelible snapshot of Beatlemania as it was becoming a global phenomenon. Looking at these photos now, decades after they were taken, I find there's a sort of innocence about them, McCartney said in a December 2023 statement. They now bring back so many stories, a flood of special memories, which is one of the many reasons I love them all, and know that they will always fire my imagination. The Beatles' rise to fame in the United Kingdom began in 1963. That March, the rock band from Liverpool released its debut album, Please Please Me, featuring Love Me Do and Twist and Shout. Their second album, With the Beatles, debuted in November. In February 1964, the Beatles performed live on the Ed Sullivan Show, launching Beatlemania in the United States. This is the period McCarthy captured in his images. We were moving fast, he told CBS News Anthony Mason in 2023. So, you just learned to take pictures quickly. McCartney's found photos were first exhibited in 2023, when Paul McCartney Photographs 1963-64 Eyes of the Storm opened at the National Portrait Gallery in London. Since then, the show has traveled to Virginia, New York, Oregon, and Japan. Back when curators were planning the exhibition, McCartney approached Larry Gagosian about later selling the images as Joshua Chuang. A photography director at Gagosian tells Bloomberg's James Tarmey. He said, I'm putting together this museum show, and I would love to know your ideas about maybe releasing a selection of these, Chuang says. And that's how it started. The photos were taken over an intense three-month period of travel that McCartney was happy to relive, as he said in a June 2023 statement. Anyone who rediscovers a personal relic or family treasure is instantly flooded with memories and emotions, which then trigger associations buried in the haze of time, he added. It was a wonderful sensation to be plunged right back. End of article. Why does laughter have such a strange power over us? An anthropologist explores why the phenomenon has the ability to delight, disturb, and disrupt. Article by Kirsten Bell. When I was little, I tended to fall into bouts of uncontrollable laughter. Basically, once I started laughing, I found it very difficult to stop. The problem was particularly acute in contexts where I wasn't supposed to laugh, when the urge to laugh would become utterly overwhelming to the extent that I quickly acquired the moniker Giggling Gertie. One of the best descriptions I have seen of this phenomenon is the giggle loop. This phrase was coined by a character named Jeff in the early 2000s British sitcom Coupling. Basically, it's like a feedback loop, Jeff says. You're somewhere quiet. There's people. It's a solemn occasion. A wedding. No. It's a minute's silence for someone who's died. Suddenly, out of nowhere, a thought comes into your head. The worst thing I could possibly do during a minute's silence is laugh. And as soon as you think that you almost do laugh, automatic reaction. There's nothing like getting caught in a giggle loop where the desire to laugh builds until it bursts out at a disastrous moment. Only then do we often realize that laughter is a rather strange phenomenon. Although we usually think of laughter as a response to something funny, sometimes laughter is no laughing matter. I'm an anthropologist specializing in health and medicine, so laughter isn't really in my professional wheelhouse, unless you subscribe to the view that laughter is the best medicine. My interest in the topic is more personal,
not just because of my history as a former giggling Gertie, but because it's a behavior that is much less straightforward than it seems. Ideally, laughter is something we share. According to anthropologist Munro Edmondson, laughter is sociable. It ideally invites a similar response. Indeed, it has contagious qualities. When we hear someone laugh, we often laugh, or at least smile, ourselves, an effect consistently shown through psychological research. This is how we ended up with canned laughter on sitcoms. Studios realized that the sound of laughter made their shows seem funnier to their audiences, while also giving them a degree of control over when people laughed. But laughter is rather different when you're the only one doing it. Consider actor Natalie Portman's awkward chuckles after delivering a bad joke during her speech at the Golden Globe Awards in 2011. The four-second laugh quickly became the subject of endless looped videos. As the cultural studies scholar Fran McDonald shows in her analysis of the incident, laughter without humor appears to render us mechanical, terrifying, monstrous. What's so funny? According to the Edmondson, the central feature of laughter is aspiration. We release a forceful puff of air as we laugh. But laughter is also characterized by repetition. In fact, given the extraordinary variability in the sounds people make when they laugh, repetition is what makes laughter universally recognizable. This is why writers conventionalize laughter as he-he-he, ha-ha-ha, and ho-ho-ho, well, at least if you're Santa Claus. Notably, this feature isn't exclusive to English representations. Edmondson observed that laughter is represented in Russian as xe-xe-xe in Sotsil, a Maya language spoken in Mexico. It's eh-eh-eh. We don't fully understand why humans make this sound when we laugh. When 19th century biologist Charles Darwin set out to explore the biology of feelings and the expression of the emotions in man and animals, he wrote, "Why the sounds which man utters when he is pleased have the peculiar reiterated character of laughter, we do not know." However, the response seems to occur well before culture is embedded in our behaviors. Recognizable laughter is evident in babies from 4 months old. Nor is laughter unique to humans. Great apes respond to being tickled in much the same way that humans do. Of course, because chimps, bonobos, etc. have a different vocal apparatus than humans. It sounds more like a dog panting or a person having an asthma attack or energetic sex. However, these primate sounds have the same peculiar reiterated character that Darwin highlighted in humans. This is why laughter is characterized by scientists as a cross-species phenomenon. Yet, while laughter is evident in the play of other primates, it's unclear whether they have a sense of humor. Recent research provides evidence of a capacity for teasing through nonverbal behavior. But, as the evolutionary psychologist Robert Provine noted, there is no evidence that they respond to apparently humorous behavior, their own or that of others, with laughter. Giving meaning to laughter seems to be distinctively human. Laughter and civility, while some laughter is deliberate, much of it is outside conscious control, an attribute that goes a long way toward explaining the widespread Euro-American ambivalence toward the act. According to the literary scholar Sebastian Coxon, a growing anxiety about mirth is evident in the European historical record from the late Middle Ages. For example, the 16th century Dutch philosopher Desiderius Erasmus, better known for advising children to replace farts with coughs, also warned against loud laughter and immoderate mirth. Notably, Erasmus singled out the neighing sound that some people make when they laugh for particular opprobrium, an impulse evident in the contemporary tendency to compare unrestrained laughter with the cries of animals, howling with laughter, hooting in delight, snorting with amusement, and so on. Indeed, while the term guffaw might not be borrowed from animal noises, it certainly sounds like it could be. These characterizations reveal an attempt to draw laughter into the realm of taste and civility. For instance, in a 1860 etiquette guide titled The Lady's Book of Etiquette and Manual of Politeness, a complete handbook for the use of the lady in polite society, readers are counseled to moderate their laughter during a dinner party so that it's neither too loud nor too soft. To laugh in a suppressed way has the appearance of laughing at those around you, and a loud, boisterous laugh is always unladylike. Social judgments abound not just in relation to how we laugh, but what we laugh at, as an early 19th century artwork attests. Laughter, etched by British artist and social commentator Thomas Rowlandson, depicts a man laughing at his cat adorned in a bonnet and cloak. The caption reads, "Laughter is one of the most pleasing of the passions and is with difficulty accounted for,
as risibility is frequently excited from the most simple causes, as is the case with the countryman and his cat. Laugh, and the world laughs with you? Still, despite the association between humor and taste, it's often physical comedy that gets the most laughs. It's not a coincidence that the first truly global hit comedy was The Gods Must Be Crazy, whose sublime tatty-like slapstick routines drew audiences from New York and Caracas to Tokyo and Lagos, despite being widely condemned by film reviewers as apartheid propaganda. Indeed, screenwriters have long predicted that physical humor will become increasingly prominent in Hollywood comedies because it transcends dialogue and even most cultural differences, and movies must increasingly appeal to a global market to produce reliable returns. As far as I can tell, the future of Hollywood films is basically Marvel movies and slapstick comedies. This also helps explain the success of shows like America's Funniest Home Videos and Total Wipeout, which largely fall into the genre of comical mishaps. This is unbelievably stupid, I used to declare whenever my husband watched the latter, where contestants completed ridiculous obstacle courses in the hopes of winning £10,000. And audiences tuned in to see them repeatedly being hit by objects, falling off objects, and falling onto objects. But I would laugh despite myself because I simply couldn't help it. As MacDonald observes, laughter disrupts the notion of a stable, coherent self, reflected in terms like cracking up and bursting. Moreover, unrestrained laughter doesn't just signify a lack of personal control, it can be politically dangerous as well. The literary historian Joseph Butwin writes of seditious laughter as a weapon of the oppressed that can serve to destabilize hierarchies and power relations. In the end, it's clear that laughter is a deeply curious thing. It's simultaneously the most social of human expressions and the one most disruptive of social edifices and rules. Shared, sanctioned laughter might bring us together, but unsanctioned laughter shows the cracks, revealing that we're not quite who we think. End of article. Lab mice appear to offer first aid care to their unconscious companions, even pulling on their tongues. A new study finds that mice will sniff, lick, and pull the tongue of other mice that are under anesthesia, serving to open their airways. Article by Sarah Hashemi. Humans aren't the only animals that give first aid. Some ants secrete antibiotics for their nestmates with injuries. Elephants, dolphins, and chimpanzees have all been observed touching and nudging incapacitated individuals. Now, neuroscientists at the University of Southern California have observed laboratory mice appearing to do the same for their unconscious cage mates. Their findings were published in the journal Science on Friday. The researchers conducted a series of tests that involved presenting mice with two companions, a familiar cage mate that was under anesthesia, and another mouse that was conscious and moving around. They found that the mice spent most of their time with the unconscious creature, and that they showed similar patterns of behavior when caring for it. They start with sniffing and then grooming, and then with a very intensive or physical interaction, says Li Zhang, the senior author of the study, to New Scientist's Chris Sims. The mouse would then open its companion's mouth and, in more than 50% of cases, start pulling on its tongue. The research suggests this behavior serves to open the animal's airways or dislodge objects in its throat. When the team placed a non-toxic object in the mouth of the unconscious mouse, the tongue pulling removed it 80% of the time. Mice were more likely to perform these first aid-like behaviors on other individuals that they were familiar with, rather than strangers. Once the unconscious mouse woke up, its carer would stop its aid. Additionally, anesthetized mice that received care from other rodents tended to wake up sooner than those that were left alone. These helping behaviors are driven by oxytocin-releasing neurons in the brain, the study found. The hormone is also involved in caring behaviors in other animals. That was a really well-done part of the study, showing that this is engaging social behavior networks in the brain, says James Burkett, a neuroscientist at the University of Toledo who wasn't involved in the research, to Jonathan Lambert at NPR. To me, this looks very much like a behavior that's driven by what I would call the altruistic impulse, Burkett adds to NPR. We can't infer just from our observations that these mice have an intention to help. We only know that they're responding to an animal in need and they perform a behavior that does benefit them. Two other recent studies have reported similar behaviors in mice, adding strength to the idea that the animals might have an impulse to help others. I have never observed these types of behaviors when we run experiments in the lab, but we never placed a recovering animal with a partner until they were fully awake, says Cristina Marquez, a researcher at the Center for Neuroscience and Cell Biology in Portugal, to New Scientist.
The fact that three independent laboratories have observed similar behaviors indicates that this is a robust finding. Not all scientists are convinced, however, that the mice intend to help each other. If I drop $20 by mistake on the street and someone else picks it up, that person has been helped, but I have not helped them, says Peggy Mason, a neuroscientist at the University of Chicago who wasn't involved in the study, to NPR. They found a great behavior. I don't dispute that. I dispute the interpretation of it. Marquez also tells New Scientist that we should be really careful about anthropomorphizing too much what we observe in non-human species or attributing intentions that go beyond what is observed. End of article. Fossil tour guide discovers giant purple dinosaur footprint while walking along a UK beach. The roughly 3-foot-long clay print speaks to the Isle of Wight's rich paleontological history, but it will probably disappear within a couple of months due to exposure. Joe Thompson was feeling a bit down in the dumps after 1 to 2 fruitless hours of searching for dinosaur remains along a beach on England's Isle of Wight, as he tells Talker News Lauren Beavis. Thompson, a guide for the tour company White Coast Fossils, got to work uncovering his find, revealing a 3-toed, roughly 3-foot-long print, tinted purple against the red clay. He was out in the footsteps of early Cretaceous giants this morning on the island's Wessex Formation coast, encountering this huge purple ornithopod dinosaur track in the ancient floodplain clays. The company announced on Facebook on February 12th. Thompson also works for his own tour company, called South Coast Fossils. The footprint came to light after a storm washed away some layers of pebbles on Shepherd's Chine, a beach on the island's southwest coast. Thompson estimates it's 130 million years old, according to BBC News. The print was left as a large ornithopod lumbered across boggy floodplain soil. White Coast Fossils elaborates in the social media post. The maker was likely a large iguanodon or related species. Iguanodons were a type of ornithopod, bipedal herbivorous dinosaurs, that lived during the early Cretaceous 110 million to 140 million years ago in modern-day Belgium and the United Kingdom. They likely sported a large spike on each hand as well as a long tongue, grew to around 32.8 feet long and weighed more than 8,000 pounds. Iguanodons waked around in quite large groups of maybe 20 to 30, were quite large individuals, and walked on all fours and ran on 2 feet, Thompson tells Talker News. This supposed iguanodon print, he adds, is a bit younger than other footprints on the island. Nevertheless, anything that's that old and that exciting, it gives you such a rush, especially a huge, almost 1-meter-long footprint just lying on the beach, Thompson says to the BBC. It just makes you think about everything that happened before humans even existed. The beach's clay gives this footprint a special trait, its color. The print's purple hue comes from oxidization of minerals in the clay, as White Coast Fossils writes on Instagram. Unlike fossilized footprints, clay footprints tend to erode quickly once exposed to natural elements, making Thompson's finding one of many ephemeral glimpses of an early Cretaceous world and its inhabitants, per the social media post. We've found a good number of them over the years, but usually when you go back, they're gone, the company says, as reported by the Miami Herald's Mark Price. The clay print will likely disappear within a few months, Thompson tells the BBC. The giant purple footprint is the latest of a host of paleontological discoveries made on the Isle of Wight, which is sometimes called Dinosaur Island. The Isle of Wight is one of the most important places in the UK for finding dinosaur fossils. Paul Barrett, a paleontologist at the Natural History Museum in London, says in a statement, "In fact, in October 2023, engineering surveys stumbled upon 125 million-year-old prints likely belonging to a Mantellosaurus, a dinosaur once considered a species of iguanodon that also lived during the early Cretaceous period. During the Cretaceous, sea levels were lower than they are today, and the Isle of Wight was a green floodplain connected

rapids, narrow channels, and rummaging bears in the wilds of Alaska and Canada. Article by Max Ufberg. It's not clear who first discovered the gold. Even that word, discovered, is a misnomer. The local Tlingit and Tagish tribes were both well aware of its presence along the river decades before Westerners started drawing it from the ground. They'd simply had no use for the stuff. Perhaps it's better to say it's not clear who first exploited the gold, who helped inspire some 100,000 prospectors to make the arduous trip to the Yukon Territory in northwest Canada, a migration that became known as the Klondike Gold Rush. Some say it was George Carmack, an enterprising American who had made a career searching for bullion in Canada and Alaska, who first found this lustrous natural resource along the bed of the Klondike River. London sentiment still rings true, long after that gold-infused stampede has died down. The untouched grandeur of the Yukon is still as intoxicating as ever, and it still attracts thousands. Only these days, many are seeking not wealth but pure adventure. On a balmy July day, I sat with several dozen people in the Sternwheeler Hotel and Conference Center in downtown Whitehorse, a city of 28,000 on the territory's southern edge, where a group of paddlers had come to break records and write themselves into the history of this landscape. It was here, among the chintzy chandeliers and brown carpeting, that preparations were underway for the world's longest canoe race, a 1,000-mile odyssey down the Yukon River, and the event's organizer, John Frith, was telling the competitors all the ways they might perish on their journey. A racer might capsize their boat and drown, explained Frith, a strict-seeming Brit, as he clicked slowly through a PowerPoint presentation. Or perhaps they'll develop severe hypothermia. Hell, even a moose could do them in, if they're unlucky enough to provoke the animal. They're big old things, Frith said, and they'll just come running through the scrub. There are three divisions within the Yukon 1000, canoeing, kayaking, and stand-up paddleboarding. Racers compete in teams of two. In the case of paddleboarding, competitors each ride a separate board. Over the next hour or so, Frith continued outlining the rules, which boiled down to paddle all day, pull off the river and rest for at least 6 hours, make the time checkpoint in Dawson City, and this last one is important, don't rely on outside help. Racers must have a GPS tracker and satellite phone, the former so Frith can keep tabs on everyone, the latter in the event that someone needs a helicopter rescue. Think of the worst case scenario and plan for it, Frith said. It is really, really remote out there. He's not wrong. Starting in Whitehorse, paddlers must navigate the Yukon River through rapids and a shifting maze of channels and tributaries called braiding, which occurs because of the river's high sediment loads and highly erodible bank material. As the race wears on, the route grows more and more remote, cut off from highways, spectators, and hospitals. Racers have a maximum of 9 days and 18 hours to complete the course. Should they miss the cutoff time at the checkpoint, they'll be disqualified. The race finishes in Alaska, about 130 miles northwest of Fairbanks. There's no prize money, just bragging rights. For now, the record for the fastest time set by kayak during the inaugural race in 2009 is 6 days, 2 hours, 11 minutes. Toward the end of his sermon, excitement entered Frith's voice as he told the crowd that, following an unusually rainy start to the summer, the Yukon River was moving faster than usual, up to 11 miles per hour at its quickest points. I expect records to be broken, he said with a grin. Simply getting a spot in the 2022 Yukon 1000 was more competitive than getting into an Ivy League university. Over 3,500 teams applied, only 40 were deemed fit for the journey, and a mere 24 actually started the race. Participants must demonstrate paddling ability and wilderness acumen, and in Frith's words, must be grown up about the whole thing. That means demonstrating self-sufficiency on the river and showing complete deference to Frith and his handful of volunteers. The racers each pay $3,150 Canadian for entrance and come from all over the world. Most of them looked manic. At least, that's how it seemed to me as I watched them prepare for launch the next morning. On the bank of the Yukon River in downtown Whitehorse, a small contingent of paddle-clutching fiends raced to secure sundry items to their vessels. Food, clothing, water purifiers, bear spray, also apparently effective on moose, maps, satellite phones, all lashed down to their respective conveyances. Among the competitors scurrying about were kayakers Daniel Stottigel of Bend, Oregon, and Jason Magnus of Tucson, Arizona, team named Bend Racing, who have been adventuring together for 20 years.
They've won several international expedition contests, including the Everglades Challenge,

0: and were featured on the 2020 Amazon Prime reality series, World's Toughest Race, Eco Challenge Fiji. Other competitors also boasted a history of derring do. Stand-up paddlers Ella Osterholt and Jinneke Smits, veterans of the same competitive rafting team in the Netherlands. Or canoeer Toby Fenwick-Clennell, who rowed from the Canary Islands to Antigua in 39 days in 2016, and his paddling partner, Will Goodwin. Or stand-up paddleboard racer Scott Based, half of Pirates of the Yukon, with his partner Bradley Friesen, who owns a paddling shop in the Florida Keys and gets on the water about 2 hours, 3 hours every day. But not everybody was here to chase a world record. Some were simply aiming to finish. One such competitor was Dean Redding of Bangor, Maine. Redding had wanted to compete in the stand-up paddleboard category a few years ago, but a metastatic cancer diagnosis put that idea on hold. Now, after a year of immunotherapy, the cancer was undetectable, and Redding felt strong enough to give the race an honest shot, not on a paddleboard, but in a canoe with his friend Mark Reisinger. Redding told me he was looking for any way I can find my bliss in nature. Finally, with everyone's gear secured, Frith shouted for a huddle. One of the participants, Glenn Nolan, a member of the Cree Nation in Ontario, instructed everyone to take a thimble's worth of tobacco and offer it to the river for guidance along the way, a Cree tradition. Then it was back to Frith, who sought to inspire the racers with a quotation from the British-Canadian poet Robert Service, born in 1874, known as the Bard of the Yukon. This is the law of the Yukon, and ever she makes it plain. Send not your foolish and feeble, send me your strong and your sane. By now, it was about noon, and the atmosphere was a strange mix of communion and conquest, with a dash of chaos. A minute before Frith called the racers to their marks, a canoeist named Kelly Linklater, half of Team Savage, walked from the riverbank to the small grassy patch, where the spectators stood to ask if I wouldn't mind driving his truck the 589 miles to Fairbanks. "Can I just do that?" I asked him, already apprehensive about driving someone else's vehicle across an international border into the States. "It's fine," he assured me. "Just tell them you're with the race when you get to the border." As we spoke, his wife and teammate, Naomi Humphrey, yelled for him to get over to the starting line. I muttered something about how I would get the car back to him in one piece, but by then he was already running back to the water's edge. Some of the teams paddled in silence, some chattered to stave off fatigue. Some played music on portable speakers, classic rock, jazz, rap. Over the coming days, they would slog through rain and lightning, and even a brief hailstorm. By the second day, a hierarchy had emerged, with Bend racing already at the head of the pack, having pulled through some 210 miles of river. I left White Horse at dawn the next day to drive about 2 hours to meet the racers, well, to see them, as they passed through the Five Finger Rapids, a challenging section that finds the river divided by basalt columns into five whitewater channels. Frith had met a local fisherman, Ray Foley, a few days before, who promised he would take us out on his boat to get a more intimate view of the action. Of course, Frith needed to be close by during that treacherous stretch, so what would he have done if he'd never met Foley? "That's just the way this goes," Frith assured me. "It always works out." He wasn't wrong. After parking Linklater's truck in a small clearing in a park a few miles from the rapids, I wandered to a secluded slipway and hopped aboard Foley's worn, purple jet boat. In a matter of minutes, he was zipping me and Frith over to a section adjacent to the rapids. This was to be one of the few and final vantage points we'd get of the teams. After they passed through Eagle, a border town on the Alaska side, another 360-some miles beyond our current location, the racers were totally alone, inaccessible to spectators. And even Frith could only catch the action via a series of tricky overlooks along the route and his GPS screen. Parked at the bank, surrounded by the sound of rushing water and jagged islands of rock, we waited for the cruise. As we bobbed in the current, hitched by rope to a tree at the river's edge, Frith stared out at the imposing rock formations jutting from the water. "These rocks could tell some tales, eh?" he mused. Frith had spent 30 years as a soldier in the British Army, a veteran of combat in Bosnia, Afghanistan, and Iraq. The military is behind him now. These days, he's a husband and father of two living outside Winchester, England. But part of him still yearns for the old excitement. Frith did his first Yukon 1000 in 2016, placing second overall. By 2018, he was running the event. "I'm pretty comfortable in chaos," he told me that morning. "I get a thrill of it. Still, he is constantly on guard lest he lose someone." From start to finish, I worry, he told me. And it's not because I run the race. It's because I like all these people. Their families are messaging me constantly. It's a little micro-community, and you're trying to reassure them that you're looking after them. He would spend his nights by the fire, checking the racers' GPS signals and keeping a line open to the competitors' families, sleeping just a few hours. We'd all been studying the GPS trackers that morning on phones and computers, so it was no surprise when Bend Racing entered our sight line, shooting through the rapids far ahead of the competition. Magnus and Stadigil paddling smoothly through the whitewater. We watched them until their kayak was again just a dot on the horizon, and we were, once more, left with nothing but serenity and the conjecture of who might have traveled these waterways in centuries past. If you came down here 1,000 years ago in a birch bark canoe, nothing has changed, Frith says. The scenery hasn't changed. Only the quarry for these folks is different, not gold or fish, but a singular experience. In the 21st century, when much of the world has more money and better technology than it's ever known, people long for suffering, at least, a controlled form of it. Things didn't get much easier for Bend Racing after that, nor for any of the other teams who trailed them by several hours. Wildfires had struck near Dawson City, creating a dense smoke that looked like something out of the Old Testament and obscured racers' views. From there, each team faced its own demons, and some bowed out of the race. One pair, an American and an Australian, capsized about one-third of the way through, suffered hypothermia and had to exit early. Fortunately for them, their mishap came before they reached a point of total geographic isolation, and Frith was able to meet them at the water's edge before Eagle. Otherwise, they might have had to depend on a helicopter rescue. Another pair was disqualified, too, after they missed the cutoff time at the Dawson City checkpoint. As the miles and hours ticked by, teams lost rations. They dealt with territorial animals. One especially sticky moment came on the fourth night, when Linklater and Umphrey woke up to the sounds of a bear riffling through their campsite, and Linklater, in his haste to spray the animal, accidentally unloaded the chemical deterrent inside the tent, much to his and his wife's esophageal irritation. Navigation appeared to be the most confounding element. The river's braid bars, think sandbars, but less sandy, are in a constant state of flux, something maps can't account for. In a river that is at points over 3,000 feet wide, the feeling is, according to Linklater, one of a big lake with a lot of little creeks, and you don't know where the channel is. And yet they got through it all. On July 8th at about 6:15 p.m., Bend Racing flicked off the 80s music blaring from their speaker and arrived at the finish, a rocky shoreline northwest of Fairbanks, close to the Arctic Circle. Magnus and Stadigil, covered in layers of sweat and grime, had finished the race in 5 days, 11 hours, 48 minutes. Frith had been right. A new record was set, 14 hours and 23 minutes faster than the previous time. I watched them drift into view around the bend. They landed with little fanfare, just scattered cheering from the volunteers and disqualified racers assembled on the shore, plus the occasional glance from a local fisherman. Frith handed each of the men a beer and a small commemorative coin, the latter of which, in the spirit of his martial days in England, he asked that they only look at later, in a moment of privacy. And that was it. The racers chatted with Frith for a few minutes and quietly hauled their boats out of the water. The victors were humble and affable, a ragtag embodiment of the explorer ethos celebrated in another poem by Robert Service. But by men with the hearts of Vikings and the simple faith of a child, desperate, strong, and resistless, unthrottled by fear or defeat. Them will I gild with my treasure. Them will I glut with my meat. A short time later, both men were seated in a small rest station next to the Dalton Highway, wolfing down double cheeseburgers and marveling at what they just survived. The dinners of prepackaged ramen and peanut butter, the swarms of overzealous mosquitoes, the dull ache in their arms. It's one of the few places that I've been in the last few decades where you really feel alone, like alone, alone, Magnus said between bites. Stadigil chimed in. The easiest way to be where you want to be is to want to be where you are. The second place team arrived around 19 hours later, third place. Another hour or so after that, and about 26 hours after the winning team, came Redding and Risinger in sixth place. Speaking to Frith next to his canoe, Redding was, even now, appreciative. I was up there at my best, he said, so I thank you for that. The teams continued pouring in until finally, after 7 days, 17 hours and 24 minutes, Umphrey and Linklater came into view, the last team to finish. Like the others, They'd endured the bears and the braids and the occasional bout of despair. But there was something else. Linklater had seen something out on the river. Someone, actually, he was sure of it. The tall figure had appeared in the backwoods to the right of the river. Linklater spotted him from his seat in the canoe. "You hear stories about people seeing this guy walking around in the bush," he said. It took a few minutes before I realized he was talking about the mythical Sasquatch. I tried to shake it off. "Okay, man, you're seeing things," he recalled. When he craned his neck to get another glance at the creature, he saw that the being had, in a matter of seconds, inexplicably moved to the other side of the water. He didn't mention anything to his wife until the next day, not wanting to cause her any additional stress. Linklater has no idea whether what he saw was real. The creature exists in his Cree tradition, and he trusts his eyes. On the other hand, he knows as well as I do that exhaustion can lead to hallucination. All Linklater can do is chalk it up as one of the river's many mysteries, something worth chasing again and again. Like the 19th century miners whose trail they had traced, the paddlers had their own dreams and visions on the water. When I spoke with Linklater again in September, he'd just been encouraged to apply for the next Yukon 1000. I asked whether he was considering accepting this next challenge. He answered without pause, "I'm tempted. The fortitude of the competitors brings to mind the French literary theorist Roland Barthes, who wrote while watching the Tour de France in 1957. The racer is at grips, not with some natural difficulty, but with a veritable theme of existence." Of course, Barthes was talking about the fanciest of sporting contests, a place where the luxury watch-sponsored after-parties are as famous as the course itself. Here, there is no material reward for whoever successfully grapples in the unforgiving Yukon with the question of what keeps us alive. End of article. This concludes today's reading of Smithsonian Magazine Online. Thanks for listening, and have a great day.
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2: Next is a brief poetry moment. This is taken from the third chapter of Ecclesiastes in the Bible. It's entitled, A Time for Everything. To everything there is a season, and a time to every purpose under the heaven, a time to be born and a time to die, a time to plant and a time to pluck up that which is planted, a time to kill and a time to heal, a time to break down and a time to build up, build up, build up, build up, build up. A time to weep and a time to laugh, a time to mourn and a time to dance, a time to cast away stones and a time to gather stones together, a time to embrace and a time to refrain from embracing, a time to get and a time to lose, a time to keep and a time to cast away, a time to rend and a time to sow, a time to keep silence and a time to speak. A time to love and a time to hate. A time of war and a time of peace.

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Now for readings from Popular Mechanics. A zone under Antarctica has the weakest gravity on Earth, and it's evolving, scientists say. The gravity hole formed at least 70 million years ago after convection in Earth's mantle. The weak gravity could impact our oceans. Article by Elizabeth Rain. Here's what you'll learn from this story. The gravity hole, a region under Antarctica where gravity is unusually low, began to form at least 70 million years ago. Researchers used earthquake data to reconstruct a gravitational map of Earth as it was during the late Cretaceous, giving insight into this phenomenon. The progression of seismic processes revealed by the maps showed that the gravity hole was caused by convection in the mantle. Earth's gravity keeps us securely on terra firma. It's ubiquitous and inescapable. But it's also inconsistent. Even though you won't find yourself floating like an astronaut or getting crushed by a black hole on Earth, our planet has significant gravitational anomalies. The largest one is also the most mysterious. Of the four universal forces, gravity, electromagnetism, and the strong and weak nuclear forces, gravity is actually the weakest. Any object with mass exerts gravity on another object with mass, and each part of that mass also exerts gravity on every other part. Earth's gravity varies across the planet depending on mass fluctuations related to surface features, like the constantly changing flow of water, and subsurface features, like oozing magma. Changes in those magma-based subsurface features, while still influential today, had even more impact millions of years ago. Shortly before the asteroid strike that wiped out the non-avian dinosaurs 65 million years ago, tectonic plates shifted beneath the region that is now East Antarctica, lowering the density of the material between the mantle and Earth's core there. About 30 million years later, rising mantle lowered the density of the geological layers in this region even more. Today, as a result, the gravity in East Antarctica is measurably weaker than anywhere else on the planet. This peculiar gravitational deficit may seem counterintuitive if you know that, in principle, the strength of gravity in any given area depends on how much mass lies between Earth's surface and the planet's core. With an average elevation of just under 10,000 feet, East Antarctica is a fairly high altitude region, giving it a greater than average mass. But as it turns out, the region's greater bulk doesn't translate into higher levels of gravity. Much bigger factors are at play below Earth's surface. Because Earth's deep mantle is too inaccessible to study directly, interpreting its past is often the best way to understand its present and future geological characteristics. By using earthquake data to simulate ancient tectonic activity, researchers Alessandro Forte and Petr Glisevic of the Paris Institute of Earth Physics were able to create a gravitational map of Earth as it looked 70 million years ago. The map offers profound insights into how the gravity hole formed and evolved. By integrating seismic, geodynamic, and mineral physics data, our reconstructions provide a dynamically consistent view of mantle flow beneath Antarctica and offer new insights into the coupling between deep and shallow mantle processes that govern Earth's seismic evolution, they said in a study recently published in the journal Scientific Reports. Rewinding geological time, at least virtually, the researchers saw that early gravitational lows in what's now East Antarctica were mainly caused by convection. Cold, dense mantle material had already been sinking over a long span of time when, somewhere between 50 and 30 million years ago, there was a slight shift in Earth's rotational axis. As a result, a swath of warmer and less dense material, which was once trapped deep in the mantle, made its way upward, as colder material in the mantle continued to sink, and lower density beneath Antarctica drove down the mass of that region, creating the gravity hole. Forte and Glisevic also think the shift in mantle processes that trigger the gravity hole's formation could have an effect on sea levels and Antarctic ice sheets, as these processes also coincided with Antarctica freezing over about 30 million years ago. Ice volume and tectonic processes can both cause sea levels to rise and fall. Indeed, the scientists point out that the gravity hole should, at least in theory, have its own effect on nearby sea levels. Antarctica's gravity hole will interact in complex ways with the future effects of climate change, and the researchers suggest there might be hints hiding beneath the ice about just what will occur. What happened in the past may also be able to predict the future. Paleontologists discovered a new 40-foot-long dino species. They call it the Hell Heron. The remains of the fearsome Spinosaurus mirabilis have been waiting for eons to be discovered in a Sahara Desert fossil bed. Here's what you'll learn from this story. Dinosaur hunters scouring a fossil field in the middle of the Sahara Desert uncovered a second species of Spinosaurus. The scimitar-crested Spinosaurus mirabilis, replete with fish-trapping jaws, is huge,
measuring the length of a school bus. Researchers said the prominent skull was probably highly colorful and a key mate-attracting element of the hell heron. Researchers working in the Central Sahara Desert have unearthed stunning fossilized remains of a previously unknown dinosaur. And it's not your run-of-the-mill dinosaur. This newly discovered species was as long as a school bus, wielded a trap-like jaw to snatch up the largest fish prehistoric Africa had to offer, and sported a wildly colorful scimitar crest on its skull. The new dinosaur is named Spinosaurus mirabilis, and it's only the second Spinosaurus species ever found. It makes the star of Jurassic Park 3, Spinosaurus aegyptiacus, look a little less impressive by comparison. The find was so unexpected that researchers didn't even realize quite what it was for several years. According to research published in Science, a team led by paleontologist Paul Serino of the University of Chicago took a single line a French geologist wrote in the 1950s about a possible fossil field and turned it into a hunt. A local Tuareg man led Serino's team on motorbikes deep into the Sahara, where he'd once seen fossilized bones. The team then found the teeth and jaw bones of the new Spinosaurus species in Gingebi, a fossil bed rich in dinosaur remains. "This find was so sudden and amazing. It was really emotional for our team," Serino said in a statement. "I'll forever cherish the moment in camp when we crowded around a laptop to look at the new species for the first time, after one member of our team generated 3D digital models of the bones we found to assemble the skull. On solar power in the middle of the Sahara, that's when the significance of the discovery really registered. The scimitar-shaped crest of the S. mirabilis was so large, scientists didn't immediately understand what it was when they found it in 2019. 3 years later, the scientists returned and found two more crests. That's when they fully pieced together the 40-foot-long find. No one had been back to that tooth site in over 70 years, Serino said. It was an adventure and a half-wandering into the sand seas to search for this locale and then find an even more remote fossil area with the new species. This sail-backed, fish-eating giant from Africa likely weighed several tons, but there's more to the new Spinosaurus than just heft. The curved, bony crest on its head was likely brightly colored, the team wrote, a way to attract mates. Within the jaw, the S. mirabilis had interdigitating upper and lower teeth, meaning the teeth of the lower jaw protrude outward and in between the teeth of the upper jaw, making it a deadly trap for slippery fish. According to a long-standing theory, the Spinosaurus was an aquatic dinosaur. S. mirabilis upends that assumption, since it was found roughly 300 to 600 miles away from where the nearest shoreline was 95 million years ago, in an area that was a forested inland habitat full of rivers at the time. I envision this dinosaur as a kind of hell heron that had no problem wading on its sturdy legs into 2 meters of water, but probably spent most of its time stalking shallower traps for the many large fish of the day, Serino said. S. mirabilis is like S. aegyptiacus in skeletal form, but with a much taller, scimitar-shaped cranial crest. Body proportions place the new find between semi-aquatic waders like a heron and aquatic divers like darters, distant from all other predatory dinosaurs, and with impressive size. And it's overwhelmingly likely we still wouldn't know about it had the team that discovered the dino not ventured out into a ruthless environment. "There's nowhere else like it," Serino said about the Sahara. "It's as beautiful as it is daunting. If you can brave the elements and are willing to go after the unknown, you might just uncover a lost world." End of article. Scientists don't just want to neutralize radioactive waste. They want it to power our future. Virginia-based Jefferson Lab is leading a project to transform nuclear waste into usable electricity while also drastically reducing its radioactive life. Article by Darren Orff. Here's what you'll learn from this story. While nuclear power has the potential to help cut humanity's addiction to fossil fuels, scientists are still working on how to deal with its radioactive leftovers. The Thomas Jefferson National Accelerator Facility received more than $8 million this month to develop technologies that can drastically reduce radioactivity and spent fuel, producing usable electricity in the process. The facility relies on superconducting radio frequency and a pure niobium cavity to accelerate a proton beam that knocks neutrons loose from a target material and interacts with nuclear waste that converts into more and more manageable isotopes. It's a new era for nuclear energy. As the looming threat of climate change darkens over the horizon, countries around the world are reinvesting in nuclear fission to cut back on carbon emissions as much as possible. One big problem, however, is that nuclear energy comes with its own environmental concerns in the form of nuclear waste. But in recent years, scientists have had a rethink regarding whether or not this spent fuel could be repurposed into something useful. Last year,
Los Alamos National Laboratory in New Mexico announced that it was looking into ways to produce commercial tritium, a vital fuel for future fusion reactors, from nuclear waste, and the UK is investigating how to transform waste graphite, typically used to harvest radioactive carbon, into long-lasting diamond batteries. Now, the U.S. Department of Energy's DOE, Thomas Jefferson National Accelerator Facility, located in Newport News, Virginia, is leveraging a nuclear reaction known as spallation to both decrease the radioactivity of nuclear waste by a staggering 99.7% and produce heat that can be transformed into usable electricity. Last week, the DOE's Advanced Research Projects Agency Energy, ARPA-E, awarded the Jefferson Lab $8.17 million in grants as part of the Nuclear Energy Waste Transmutation Optimized, now, Newton, a program with a mission to enable the transmutation of used nuclear fuel to reduce the impact of storage in permanent disposal facilities. Jefferson Labs hopes to achieve this by advancing its accelerator-driven systems, ADS, which rely on superconducting radio frequency, SRF, technology. To detangle this alphabet soup of cutting-edge tech, the lab essentially uses a superconducting cavity made of niobium and fires a beam of high-energy protons at a target material, such as liquid mercury. Because it's superconducting, the niobium cavity can accelerate the beam by millions of volts while producing very little heat, respectively. Upon impact, the material spalls or releases neutrons that are directed toward nuclear waste material. These neutrons will interact with these unwanted isotopes and convert them into more manageable isotopes that you can either try out for some beneficial use or bury underground, Rongli Zheng, the principal investigator from Jefferson Lab, said in a press statement. Instead of having a lifetime of 100,000 years in storage, for example, you can shorten the storage years down to 300. The process also creates an immense amount of heat that the engineers hope can be converted into usable electricity. The lab stated that it is pioneering two projects to improve the spallation process. The first is coating the interior surface of the pure niobium accelerator with tin cavities, which allows the accelerator to operate at higher temperatures, cutting down on the costs of keeping components near absolute zero. The second is creating an improved magnetron, in cooperation with U.S.-based magnetron company Stellant Systems, that can match the frequency of the particle accelerator cavity at 805 MHz. Based on our own success in developing cutting-edge accelerator technologies to enable scientific discoveries, we believe that there is a contribution we can make with the experience we have gained over the last few decades, Zheng said in a press statement. The challenge is to really translate the accelerator science from where we are right now in terms of technology readiness to where the technology needs to be. For this application, the future of nuclear power is as reliant on the innovations that make power plants more cost-effective as it is on the innovations that help clean up, reuse, or safely dispose of its radioactive leftovers. Luckily, for a world grappling with a persistent fossil fuel addiction, both of these innovations are continuing apace. End of article. This might be what makes our brains human. Something in our genome might explain the difference between us and our closest animal relatives. Article by Elizabeth Rain. Here's what you'll learn from this story. Researchers have now discovered that HAR123, a regulatory gene sequence, is an important factor in human brain development. Even though humans are closely related to chimps, the slight differences in human and chimp HAR123 suggest something unique in the human version. HAR123 is also thought to be associated with neurodevelopmental conditions, and may reveal what is needed for more effective treatments in the future. What is it that makes the human brain distinctly human? What makes it stand out from the brains of other creatures, and even our closest living primate relatives? Well, it turns out there might be answers hiding in our genome. Human accelerated regions, or HARs, are segments of the human genome with unusually high numbers of mutations that appeared. Throughout our evolution, when our ancestors split from chimps about 5 million years ago, the genetic sequences of HARs experienced rapid shifts, which is why HARs are thought to at least partially explain traits that are singularly human. HARs are not genes themselves. Rather, they are transcriptional enhancers, DNA sequences that regulate transcription. When bound by proteins, they increase chances of a certain gene being transcribed, which is how they regulate genes for cell differentiation and organ development. And these HARs are especially associated with the brain, as more of them are located in regions involved with regulating neurodevelopmental genes than elsewhere in the body. Now,
A team of researchers from University of California, UC San Diego, have found that there is one particular HAAR, known as HAAR-123, that could be a main factor in molding our brains to separate us from chimps. The human version of this HAAR confers several properties, both phenotypic and molecular, that differ from the chimpanzee version, raising the possibility that this HAAR has played a role in the evolution of human-specific neural traits, the researchers wrote in a study recently published in the journal Science Advances. The human and chimp version of HAAR-123 are orthologs, genes that are passed on to different species that arise from a common ancestor. The human HAAR-123 acts through the nearby Jinhan cone to promote the formation of neural progenitor cells, NPCs, which will morph into one of two types of cells. The first is neural cells, or neurons, which are the nerve cells that receive sensory input and use electrical and chemical signals to zap messages throughout the body, telling it what to do and when. The second is glial cells, which hold neurons in place and keep them functioning properly. Chimp HAAR-123 does not lead to the differentiation of as many cells as human HAAR-123. To find out whether HAAR-123 had any special biological significance in humans, CRISPR-Cas9 was used to delete both alleles, different versions of same the genetic sequence, from human embryonic stem cells. This resulted in 4 clones, all of which developed normally. Closer analysis revealed that removing HAAR-123 impeded the formation of the neuroectoderm, a thick region of cells from the outer layer of an embryo that will eventually become the entire nervous system, reducing neuroectoderm gene expression. What is most significant about HAAR-123 in humans is that it is behind our cognitive flexibility, the ability to either switch from thinking about one concept to the other, or to simultaneously think about multiple concepts. This includes being able to overwrite previous knowledge with new knowledge. In animals, like the mice being examined in this study, cognitive flexibility is the changing of behavioral responses in a situation. When this transcriptional enhancer was deleted in mice during a previous experiment, the mice showed less cognitive flexibility, and the ratio of neural to glial cells in their brains changed. HAAR-123 may at least contribute to the type of cognitive flexibility that is unique to humans as a species. It could even have something to do with neurodevelopmental conditions, such as autism and ADHD, which are already associated with a different ratio of neurons to glia and have been connected to HAARs. It is also possible there are the other HAARs which also give us our humanity, but have not yet been linked to traits that are exclusively human. The finding that the human orthologue of HAAR-123 differs in some of its properties from the chimp orthologue raises the possibility that HAAR-123 has a role in the originally hypothesized function of HAARs, to confer human-specific traits, the team said. However, this remains to be determined. End of article. Inside Operation Pluto, the Allies' brazen attempt to build the impossible, how the secret underwater weapon helped defeat the Nazis. Article by John Broich. On the cold morning of December 29, 1942, HMS Holdfast pitched through the rough waters of the Bristol Channel between the Welsh port of Swansea and the English harbor of Watermouth. Cable handlers guided a completely new kind of pipe over the stern, mile after mile unreeling into the gray swells below. If the line kinked or snapped under its own weight in the 160-foot depths, months of work would lie broken on the seabed. This was no ordinary experiment, but a full-scale test run for something far bolder, laying a fuel pipeline beneath the English Channel itself. 8 months before, Arthur Hartley, the chief engineer for the Anglo-Iranian Oil Company, had spotted a map spread open in a petroleum department office. It showed the channel as planners puzzled how to span it with oil pipelines from England to northern France to feed an allied liberation of Europe, which would demand fuel, rivers of it. This technology, still less than a year old, might be the only way to deliver it. But nothing like it had ever been attempted. Yet Hartley had gotten an idea, and now, in the final days of 1942, 30 miles of that idea was sinking into the water. The English Channel was far broader and deeper than the Bristol one now tossing the Holdfast, but if this trial worked, the real thing just might succeed too. Finally, the Holdfast reached the English side of the channel. The pipeline never broke, never kinked. The unspooling system held. About a month later, the Germans attacked Swansea, with one bomb exploding 100 feet from where the pipe began. The line remained undamaged, small but vital proof of its resilience. More rehearsals would follow. The pipe had to be tested under pressure and joined to pumps and tanks before hundreds of miles of it could be reproduced. The question was whether Britain could be ready in time.
Hundreds of miles of Heiss and Hamel pipelines were produced to help fuel the Allies' liberation of Europe. The previous year, with the March days lengthening but London still covered in gloom, the fortunes of the Allies were low. The British were struggling. They lost their vital base in Singapore. Australia, a member of the British Commonwealth, was heavily bombed in the north and west, and they were forced out of Burma by the Japanese, which was until then under British rule. Although the U.S. had joined the British and Commonwealth forces, bringing extraordinary industrial might, they were bogged down in the Pacific. The fate of the Suez Canal and the Soviet Union hung daily in the balance, with the British and Russians playing a brutal game of inches against the Nazi war machine. Prime Minister Winston Churchill tasked British Vice Admiral Lewis Mountbatten, a cousin of King George VI, to plan the logistics for the liberation of Nazi-occupied Europe. Square-jawed and aristocratic, Mountbatten cut a commanding figure, but in those gloomy days, even he knew preparing for an ambitious assault felt more like wishing than mission planning. Mountbatten had to solve a looming problem that had beset even the otherwise relentless German forces. The previous fall, Afrika Korps tanks, led by German Field Marshal Erwin Rommel, had slowed to a halt, unable to capture the British bulwark in Cairo, in part because precious fuel supplies couldn't keep pace. The Soviets were withstanding the German onslaught, partly because the Germans struggled to get fuel supplies to their forces. In the new world of mechanized warfare, a war of tanks, trucks, and planes, there was no winning without fuel. Mountbatten believed it was too risky to simply hope that Allied forces could recapture intact port fuel facilities in northern France, in the iron grip of the Germans since spring 1940. There was every chance the Axis would bomb into oblivion any such facility if they had to retreat. Fuel was far too heavy to airlift. Allied units could carry jerrycans, 5-gallon gas cans, with them, but that wouldn't be enough. Fuel, he believed, would have to be transported across the sea somehow. He ordered trials to see whether fuel lines could be towed out from conquered beaches and linked to offshore tankers. There was a stretch of North Devon beach that simulated Normandy and Calais, with a similarly unrelenting north wind and tide. The exercise painted a grim picture, the possibility of fuel tankers wallowing in the swells off a French beach, desperately trying to hold position while tide and wind pounded them. From the beach, fuel lines snaking out from the hulls of ships, struggling through breakers at a snail's pace. There was also the time needed to link the pipelines to the tankers. Even if the ships could hold position, German guns ashore would hammer the sitting ducks. It would be suicide. Mountbatten had recently met with Geoffrey Lloyd, the Secretary for Petroleum, who showed him massive flamethrowers intended to welcome German invaders. To fuel them, a new centralized network of pipelines connected tanker ports to wherever they were needed across England. The flamethrowers were of little use to Mountbatten, but the pipeline to the coast hinted at something. If new fuel pipelines could be rushed across England and snaked to beaches with enough force and volume to feed flamethrowers, could they stretch across the English Channel itself? John Napier, a Royal Engineer on his staff, had previously brought up a similar idea with War Office colleagues, only to be shot down with derision. But that was before the flamethrowers proved to work. And if the Allies were to turn the tide, they had to dare to try the impossible. Lloyd, known for excitedly embracing novel proposals, carried Mountbatten's question through Whitehall to put it to his experts, the men who'd been threading fuel lines across Britain like veins carrying lifeblood. Could we stretch a 70-mile-long pipeline under 200 feet of water? It had never been done. But pipelines across land were one thing. His chief advisors declared it impossible. Lloyd was as persistent as he was determined. He'd find a way to make it work. British sailors watch as the pipeline is unloaded off the HMS Sancroft into the English Channel in May 1945. "What's that for?" asked Arthur Hartley when he entered the Petroleum Department offices on April 15, 1942, seeing a vast map of the channel covering the table. Lloyd's staff, desperate to make strides, explained the proposal to pipe fuel across the channel. Hartley understood the issue better than most. His Anglo-Iranian oil company had driven pipelines through Iran's scorching mountains in 1935. In that hostile terrain, they had resolved a big problem with a small solution, a pipe just 3 inches in diameter. By driving petroleum through it at crushing pressure, 1,500 pounds per square inch, they could shoot 100,000 gallons a day across 40 miles of wilderness. As soon as the map was explained, it struck Hartley for decades. Ships had been laying submarine telephone cables across ocean floors, overcoming wind and current. What if they built a pipe that lay like a cable, armored, flexible, but hollow? One such line beneath the channel would equal 25,000 jerrycans.
That'd fill about 700 tanks per day. And if they could lay one, they could lay a dozen. The key was treating this like a cable problem, not a pipe problem. By morning, Hartley sat in the office of Siemens Brothers, one of London's most experienced cable makers. Siemens had the machinery, the connections, and the experience laying cables from ships. 7 days was all it took. Siemens's engineers created what had never existed, a hollow submarine cable with a lead pipe heart, bound in steel tape, sheathed in armor wire. No copper core, no insulation, just an empty tube strong enough to withstand the channel's crushing depths. The first 200 yards survived pressure tests up to 700 CA before failing. When Lloyd carried samples to Churchill, the order came back in typical fashion: proceed with all speed. Operation Pluto, pipeline underwater transportation of oil, was born. Hartley's pipe got the name HAE, Hartley Anglo-Iranian Siemens. While Siemens's machines began spinning Hartley's improbable cable, two men who were assisting the creation of HAE's pipes, Ha Hamek of Iraq Petroleum and B.J. Ellis of Burma Oil, came up with a second idea. Seeing how flexible the HAE's cable was in long lengths, they recognized that steel pipes from their oil field experience showed similar qualities. They suggested that plain, soft steel pipe could work as an alternative. By late 1942, the two oilmen had proven that ordinary 3-inch steel pipe could wrap around a 30-foot wheel, then spring back straight. Flash weld enough lengths to

concrete mixer. Trucks, moving only at night, could drive right inside to receive a load of concrete, with personnel sweeping the tire tracks behind them. With that concrete, Pluto staff repurposed innocent-looking bed and breakfasts, even a beachside ice cream shop. Elsewhere, they built reinforced roofs over concealed machinery, sometimes planting grass on the concrete or scattering old beds, chairs, and other household waste. Although the disguise seemed to be working as the months wore on, the British laid another deception layer to increase the odds of success. At Dover, they spun a 3-acre illusion from scaffolding, fiberboard, and old sewage pipes. Fake pipelines snaking across the ground, storage tanks gleaming in the sun, oil jetties stretching toward. France. Wind machines kicked up dust to mimic the bustle of workers, while military police stood guard as if protecting a vital piece of infrastructure. German reconnaissance aircraft flew overhead, but at 33,000 feet, they were too high for their cameras to reveal the fraud below. Generals Dwight Eisenhower and Bernard Montgomery, even King George VI, inspected the installation and toured the site, speaking to workers in a performance meant to convince German intelligence that the invasion would strike across the narrowest part of the channel at Calais. The real assault would lead to Normandy, a drawing of the Allies' plans for Operation Pluto. The Hayes cable started taking shape at Siemens Brothers Works in industrial Woolwich, not far from the Luftwaffe bomb craters dimpling London's Docklands. There, machines that formerly spun suboceanic telephone and power cables now weaved something different. A lead tube covered with a layer of a petroleum compound, 2 layers of prepared tape, cotton tape, 4 layers of thin steel strip, 1 layer of gas-tarred jute yarn, 57 galvanized steel wires, and finally, 2 more servings of gas-tarred jute yarn. It was manufactured in continuous lengths of 35 nautical miles, a nautical mile translating to 1.15 landmiles, and coiled directly from the complex manufacturing machines into 60-foot coils. Engineers had to maintain an internal pressure of 25 psi during manufacture to prevent collapse. Workers loaded the pipe onto specially converted ships, each capable of carrying 100 miles of 3-inch cable in 2 50-foot diameter holds positioned fore and aft. Meanwhile, farther downriver on the Thames, a new factory in Tilbury was assembling a Hamel pipe. Standard 40-foot lengths of mild steel pipe, containing small amounts of carbon, arrived at one end, and 4,000 feet of welded pipeline emerged at the other. 7 parallel production lines, each with its own flash welding machine, pipe cutter, and a traversing machine, worked around the clock. At the factory's riverside end, where the building opened onto a jetty, the completed pipeline emerged, ready to be wound up. Workers fed it directly onto a huge spool waiting outside in the water. Just who named the spool's HMS Conundrum is unknown, but the pun may have reflected the challenge the inventors faced. Electric motors rotated the massive drum, 90 feet long, 40 feet in diameter, and the size of a building, as it swallowed mile after mile of steel pipe emerging from the factory. Steel wants to stay straight, but at these lengths, it acted as a rope. As engineers watched, the pipe bent around the drum's curve without kinking, held in place by spacers the crew clipped on as it wound. The spacers assured the Conundrum didn't become a bogged-down sea anchor. Trapped water could pour out of the spaces. When full, a single Conundrum carried up to 70 miles of 3-inch steel pipe and weighed 1,600 tons, as much as a Royal Navy destroyer. The British built 6 of them. Conundrum I through 6th, each one was meant for exactly one voyage. While the pumps sat silent in their disguised houses, the Conundrum stayed at their moorings, waiting for their time until the invasion began. Each Conundrum measured the size of about a 3-story house. This concludes today's readings from Popular Mechanics. Thanks for listening. On June 6, 1944, the invasion of Normandy that few could have imagined during Britain's darkest hour began. The first fuel supplies came over in the tanks of the vehicles themselves and in thousands of jerrycans. After 2 months of hard fighting, Allied troops had made inroads into France. But there was a long way to go. Pushing the enemy back to Germany would take an immense amount of fuel. Now came time for Pluto to prove itself. In the morning hours of August 12, 1944, HMS Latimer, a 10,000-ton cargo ship requisitioned by the British Army the year prior, began laying the first Hayes cable across the channel. Starting in Cherbourg, France, the ship was moving rapidly, unraveling the pipeline off the spool, completing the 70-mile crossing to Shanklin on the Isle of Wight in South England in just 10 hours. But disaster struck almost immediately. While docking, a vessel escorting the ship caught the cable with its anchor, damaging it beyond repair. 2 days later, HMS Sancroft made another attempt.
But this too ended in catastrophe when the cable fouled in HMS Algerian's propeller.

The pressure was mounting. Two wrecked pipelines lay on the channel floor, ripped and tangled. Was the new technology a costly failure? While the British were considering another attempt on the morning of August 27, they found out that 10 tons of barnacles had grown on the Conundrum's submerged portion, making it impossible to rotate the drum and lay the pipe. They tried again in late September. The ship unrolled a haze pipeline from its belly, mile after mile, until 70 miles lay on the seabed. The ship's crew, drawing as close to the shore as they could without running aground, dropped the pipe. A shallow draft barge motored out from the beach at high tide, hooked the pipe, and dragged it back toward land. The tide swept out, and engineers scrambled to make a connection that had to hold against a fuel pressure of up to 1,500 CI once the pump started, all before the water rose again. They finished just as the water crept back. On September 22, engineers switched on the pumps. The pipe held. The Pluto pipeline began pumping about 67,000 U.S. gallons, 56,000 imperial, of gas per day. A week later, Conundrum 2 successfully unspooled its first Hamel pipe. But then, on the night of October 3, pressure indicators at the Sheerbog line suddenly dropped from over 1,000 pounds PSI to nearly zero. A faulty coupling. That same night, the Hamel pipe also lost pressure, breaking across a sharp edge on the channel bottom. By October 4, all fuel supplies to Sheerbog stopped. The Navy questioned whether Pluto was worth the ships and men involved, but a committee of the invasion logistics staff overruled them. The British 21st Army Group, advancing across the Netherlands, Belgium, and Luxembourg, was in desperate need of fuel, so Pluto pressed on. The British shifted the next attempt eastward, to the shorter crossing from Dungeness to recently captured Boulogne. On October 10, HMS Sancroft laid a Heise cable across the channel in just 5 hours. Over the following months, Operation Pluto laid 11 Heise cables and 6 Hamel pipes, creating a network capable of delivering more than 4,500 tons of fuel, over 1.6 million U.S. gallons per day at peak capacity. At Boulogne, a valve manifold system sat at beach level, where the undersea pipes came ashore. But the flow didn't stop there. 3 6-inch Victaulic jointed lines climbed the cliff north of Boulogne to tanks holding 1,200 tons. From that clifftop perch, the fuel moved east with the armies. The pipeline followed Liberation, from French Calais to Belgian Ghent and Antwerp, on to Eindhoven in the Netherlands. Finally, across the Rhine itself into Germany. The inland network eventually stretched 200 miles. A duplicate system of lines was still being laid right up until May 8, 1945, Victory in Europe Day, as insurance against a last desperate German submarine attack on the Channel pipelines. The Haas pipeline was a multi-layer invention inspired by submarine telephone cables. By war's end, the pipes had delivered roughly 206 million gallons, enough to fuel about 14 million jeeps for 300 miles each, carrying the Allies from Normandy beaches to the heart of the Reich, representing roughly one-third of the total tonnage delivered between D-Day and February 1945. At the factories along the Thames fell silent after VE Day. The Nazis finally surrendered. The massive conundrums were eventually scrapped, the cables retrieved and recycled, demonstrating the durability of their design. The Isle of Wight and Dungeness pumping stations returned to civilian use. General Eisenhower, in a subsequent report, described Pluto as second in daring only to the artificial Mulberry Harbors projects. Massive prefabricated ports towed across the channel and assembled on the Normandy beaches to land supplies before the Allies could capture an intact French port. Both innovations, the floating harbors and the undersea pipeline, bore the stamp of Vice Admiral Louis Mountbatten, who had enthusiastically backed the ideas. After the war, the Royal Commission on Awards to Inventors provided Hartley with £9,000, equivalent to roughly $500,000 today. Heise and Hamel represented a gamble against conventional wisdom, each requiring unprecedented cooperation between military and civilian entities, pushing engineering to its limits. And the world's first undersea oil pipeline proved more than a wartime expedient. The techniques developed for laying pipelines across the channel floor would later inform civilian offshore petroleum operations, carrying the innovation born of military necessity into the post-war oil industry. End of article. This concludes today's readings from Popular Mechanics Online. 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
2: Next is a brief poetry moment. The poem is entitled The Third Body by Robert Bly. A man and a woman sit near each other, and they do not long at this moment to be older or younger or born in any other nation or any other time or any other place. They are content to be where they are, talking or not talking. Their breaths together feed someone whom we do not know. The man sees the way his fingers move. He sees her hands close around a book that she hands to him. They obey a third body that they share in common. They have promised to love that body. Age may come, parting may come, death will come. A man and a woman sit near each other. As they breathe, they feed someone we do not know. Someone we know of, whom we have never seen. This is Ellen Mayer, looking forward to being with you again.

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1: 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It is a safe place to share ideas, thoughts, and feelings, as all information shared is confidential. The program gives clients the opportunity to meet and communicate with people who are dealing with similar challenges, fostering newfound hope. 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Again, that's Anthony Griffin at 216-658-4675. Staying Connected. The Staying Connected group is a monthly meeting held for 6 months for clients that have completed the Vision of Success program. Staying Connected gives clients additional opportunities to hear from speakers and receive ongoing support from their peers who are sharing similar experiences. 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

Well, hello, everybody. This is Jake Frigo from Cleveland Sight Center Radio. As always, thank you very much for being with me. It is always an honor to be with you. And today I will be reading some selections from the online version of The Wall Street Journal, dated September 15th, 2026. Let's get right into our content with the first story. Headlined, oil executives say the great fuel crisis is here. Subtitle, Trump officials say the oil market disruption is temporary, but Chevron's Mike Wirth and others warn global supplies are running low with no respite in sight. This article is written by Benoit Morin and Colin Eaton, and it is dated late day, September 14th, 2026, and here is their collaborative piece. American oil executives warned for months that the prolonged closure of the Strait of Hormuz was bound to cause a fuel crisis. Now, they say it is here. Commercial fuel stocks around the world have been depleting for more than 6 months, and strategic crude reserves can't be tapped much further. Attacks last week shut down a crucial crude pipeline in Saudi Arabia that bypassed the strait, stranding at least 2.5 million barrels a day from an already tight global oil market, analysts estimate. Quote, all these mechanisms help to mitigate the price and supply risk, end quote, Chevron Chief Executive Mike Wirth said Friday at an energy conference in Austin, Texas. Quote, those have largely now played out, and we don't have nearly the buffers in the system that we did when it began, end quote. It is hard to predict where oil prices will go, he added, but at the moment, it is difficult to envision prices coming back down quickly. Quote, I wish I could tell you that I saw some reason why things would ease, but it's difficult right now to see that happen, end quote, he said. Veteran energy advisors say that with no resolution to the Iran war in sight, the situation risks spinning out of control. Diesel prices have soared to a record $6.23 a gallon, and gasoline prices, which slipped below $4 a gallon this summer, have rebounded to $4.32 a gallon. Some energy analysts say they have been fielding investor questions about when consumers pinched by the high prices will start pulling back on new purchases. The Trump administration has repeatedly promised Americans that prices at the pump would decline and that energy flows out of the Middle East would keep increasing. Interior Secretary Doug Burgum said at a Houston G20 event on Monday that, quote, the prices in the prior administration were this high anyway, end quote, and that Americans would have paid those prices permanently because former President Joe Biden was, quote, pursuing a policy of energy subtraction and shutting down refineries, end quote. Quote, if you want to write about the prices, make sure you include the word temporary, because this is a temporary disruption, quote, Burgum told reporters. The White House sees two big levers it can pull to help ease prices, boosting production in Venezuela and increasing U.S. fuel-making capacity. In recent months, U.S. officials have focused on striking deals that are expected to bolster Venezuela's oil production. In early September, they met with U.S. refining executives to discuss raising the nation's fuel-making capacity. They are pleased with progress thus far on both fronts, a senior U.S. official said. Energy executives and White House officials say they have had a continuing dialogue about the energy situation since the conflict broke out, and CEOs, including Wirth, talked to Energy Secretary Chris Wright frequently. But Wirth said Friday that he hadn't talked to President Trump since August 3rd,
when the president said in a Truth Social post that the CEO hadn't credited his administration for the oil industry's good fortunes. Trump called on Chevron and oil companies to bring consumer retail oil prices down now. Some CEOs and energy advisors say they have grown alarmed in recent weeks as the conflict has picked back up, with ships and energy infrastructure being targeted in both directions. Quote, "The advantage in most negotiations usually goes to the side that has time on their side and is willing to be patient," end quote, said Will Van Lowe, founder and CEO of Quantum Capital Group, during the Austin conference. Iran, he said, quote, "is willing to suffer. Their people have already suffered a lot for many decades," end quote. China is in part helping to fuel the global supply pinch. The world's largest oil importer for months has relied on its own stockpiles of crude for nearly half of its daily consumption, providing a reprieve for oil markets. But in recent weeks, it has resumed bigger purchases from international suppliers, analysts said. U.S. crude prices have jumped 19% in the past 3 weeks to trade near $101 a barrel as attacks in the Middle East multiply. Iran has targeted oil tankers traversing the strait, even after Trump and his lieutenants boasted about escorting several vessels undetected through the waterway. Houthi militants have recently launched attacks from Yemen on Saudi Arabia's infrastructure and military sites and damaged the east-west pipeline that stretched from the Abaqiq oil field to Yanbu al-Bayar, a major Saudi port city on the Red Sea. Trump has vowed to impose economic pressure on Iran and ruled out sending boots on the ground. He has said he expects the war will last until the November midterm elections, but investors say they believe the war will go well beyond that. Quote, "That was the signal this is going to stretch on," end quote, said Dan Pickering, founder of Pickering Energy Partners, a financial firm. Meanwhile, he said, diesel supplies are tight because of refinery outages following conflicts in the Middle East and Russia. Demand for the fuel is expected to increase as farmers that use it for heavy equipment enter harvest season. Quote, "Diesel has no easy solution," end quote, Pickering said. Trump has said Ukraine must halt strikes on Russia that endanger global supplies of diesel. In March, the CEOs of the three largest U.S. oil companies, ExxonMobil, Chevron, and ConocoPhillips, warned Trump officials, including Burgum and Wright, that a prolonged closure of the strait could lead to a shortfall in refined products such as diesel, the Wall Street Journal reported at the time. Some executives have been privately critical of Trump's handling of the conflict. At the conference Monday, Burgum rejected persistent speculation that the White House is seriously weighing a temporary ban on U.S. exports of refined products such as diesel. Trump's team, he said, doesn't believe such a move would quell prices. Quote, "We will do anything that helps the price at home," end quote, Burgum said. Quote, "But we're also going to be smart about it and not just have some idea that if we stop exporting, that somehow magically is going to help the prices," end quote. That is the end of our piece. Our next Wall Street Journal piece comes from the world of education with a story titled, "The School Where Students Do Farm Work and Chores and Pay $40,000 a Semester." There is a subtitle, "High Schoolers Attending the Mountain School Seek a Reprieve from Technology and a College Application Boost from Washing Dishes, Herding Sheep, and Harvesting Corn." This article is written by Roshan Fernandez, and it is dated September 4th, 2026, and it carries a dateline, Vershire, Vermont. Here's the piece.
at the semester-long Mountain School Program. Reader's note, Mountain School is capitalized. Mountain School Program. Families pay $40,000 for their teens to do chores on a farm in rural Vermont. Three times most days, groups of high school juniors scrape, scrub, and stow kitchenware and cutlery. They're responsible for commons work, cleaning classrooms, prepping vegetables, and checking irrigation systems. They also do farm work like harvesting corn, herding sheep, caring for cows, and chopping wood. Quote, "It's fun," end quote, student Max Sherman said of washing dishes. A sign outside the bathroom noted he recently cleaned the compost toilet for a week, and it encouraged peers to thank him if the facilities were nice or, quote, "get at him," end quote, if they were gross. Some students and alums consider the Mountain School a secret path to top universities, part of an increasingly competitive college admissions atmosphere. Other families are seeking a wider perspective beyond traditional schooling and a rare reprieve from technology. Some students come from privileged backgrounds and weren't asked to do many chores at home. Director Alex Myers has seen teens try to sweep without touching the broom to the floor. He has to intervene to correct them. Across the 418-acre campus, everybody pitches in, including faculty. One goal? Students learn to appreciate the people doing these tasks in every community. Quote, "I don't think of it as chores," end quote, said Thomas Whitney, father of a current student and a Mountain School alum himself. Another key aim is, quote, "learning to be an adult," end quote. His daughter, Estella Whitney, was tasked with feeding food scraps to the piglets and refilling their water. Once she was hours late and the pigs were hungry, quote, "I'm going to be a lot more careful to not make that mistake again," end quote, she said. She hopes attending the Mountain School, which draws high-achieving students from across the country, will help distinguish her college applications. The curriculum includes rigorous academic options like AP Calculus, in addition to practical and outdoorsy courses such as creative handiwork and environmental science. Quote, "I have good enough grades to get into a good college, but I want something that'll make me stand out," end quote, she said. She lives in Buenos Aires but wants to attend college in the U.S. On the Mountain School's Instagram account, tucked between photos showing students hiking and tending to lambs, is a post highlighting recent attendees' acceptances to Harvard, Brown, Dartmouth, and UC Berkeley, among other colleges. The program has a, quote, "really great track record," end quote, said Leland Whitehouse, director of admissions and a Mountain School alum. The school is owned by Milton Academy, an elite Massachusetts boarding and day school. After college, many alums enter corporate jobs, quote, "we are well represented at Goldman Sachs," end quote, Myers said. Subtitle, Hugging a Tree. The Mountain School pioneered the high school semester program in the 1980s. Others followed suit, and today charge comparable prices. At Island School in the Bahamas, students scuba dive to study marine biology and sustainability. Young people go whitewater rafting at the Alzar School, which splits time between Idaho and Chilean Patagonia. Myers said around 30% of Mountain School students receive financial aid. The program signals to college admissions officers that students are willing to take a risk in service of learning, he said. In a recent morning meeting, students heard announcements about the departure of a bull named Grover Cleveland, who was lent to the farm, a warning to avoid a raccoon named Timothy, and PSAT registration. Few students arrive with farm experience.
Liana Horster, the farm manager and instructor of a course called Food Systems, has watched students drop 50 seeds into a hole that only needed one. Kids had trouble identifying the roots of a plant, she said. This semester, she instructed a group of students picking green beans to be gentle and to do plank exercises to avoid back pain. Another group, led by Myers, harvested corn and threw it to teammates holding bins. Quote, "Ew, there are bugs," end quote, said student Cassie Scott when she spotted earwigs in the husks. Myers instructed them on climbing apple trees safely and sent them out to pick apples for cider. Quote, "This is the closest I've been to nature in a while. I'm literally hugging a tree," end quote, said Scott. Students typically do farm tasks for 8 hours a week plus one farm day a semester, where they spend all day harvesting in the fall or planting in the spring. Students say mostly they signed up for the independent outdoor experience, but hope it helps them get into college as well. Quote, "That's a side bonus," end quote, said Theo Carmen, a student. Adam Gwen, founder of college admissions consulting firm Ivy Link, only advises students to apply to the mountain school if it matches their interests and can lead to further results, such as a more mature essay or clearer academic direction. Quote, "Admissions officers don't reward expensive randomness," end quote, Gwen said. That, quote, "will backfire for sure," end quote. For years, alums have written about these experiences in college essays. Kavya Krishnamurthy, from the spring 2021 semester, responded to a University of Chicago prompt about her arch nemesis by describing a mountain school chicken at war with her to protect its eggs. Subtitle, Phone Jail and a Solo Hike. The mountain school offers a break from usual plugged-in life. Students surrender their phones at the start of the semester, where they remain in phone jail for the duration. Laptop usage is limited largely to classwork, and the Wi-Fi is switched off every night in the main buildings. There is no internet in dorms. Melanie Blanders, mother of Sherman, said her son is happiest at summer camp without technology. She wanted him immersed in that kind of environment for a full semester, despite the big financial commitment for their family. The technology cutoff is most apparent during the four-day, three-night solo trip in the wilderness. Students' biggest fear on solo used to be encountering bears, but now it's being alone with their thoughts, said Bruce Bro, a longtime faculty member. Students must confront, quote, "Who am I when I don't have a screen?" end quote, said Myers. By the semester's end, some students say they don't want their phones back. They share reflections, such as an ode to the boiler that keeps the buildings warm, and discuss re-entry into their previous lives. Sarah Rosenberg Scott, mom of Scott, likes the idea of her daughter cleaning toilets and doing chores and hopes it'll continue when she returns home. Quote, "I hope that she does have more insight into all of the unseen work that goes into our lives," end quote, the mother said. That's the end of the article. Our next Wall Street Journal piece, it is an opinion piece with the title, "Higher Education Will Soon Get Patriotic." There is a subtitle, "Renewed Great Power Rivalry Will Suppress Employer Demand for Citizens of the World." This opinion piece is written by the journal's Walter Russell Mead, and it is dated September 14th, 2026, and here is his piece. The return of great power competition is upending global institutions and reshaping the world economy. It is also accelerating changes in American higher education, putting wind in the sails of those wanting reform
and undercutting the efforts of those trying to keep college woke. With the apparent end of history and of serious geopolitical competition in the 1990s, patriotism became an embarrassing relic of earlier times to large chunks of American business. Technology, finance, and manufacturing companies operating in what Thomas Friedman called the flat world of the post-historical era increasingly saw themselves as citizens of the world rather than American companies with a stake in the success of the American project. In that kind of world, companies like McKinsey and Google didn't necessarily want a bunch of super patriotic American employees. On the contrary, the ability to function in a global and cosmopolitan culture mattered more for corporate and therefore individual success than the depth and degree of an employee's patriotism or commitment to American civic values and norms. That world is dying, nowhere more quickly than in the tech industry, where U.S.-China competition is the name of the game. The idea that software engineers would refuse to work for the Pentagon or only do so under duress might once have been tolerable, but no more. This isn't only because defense contracts are and will remain important to many Silicon Valley firms. It's also because the greatest threat to many enterprises is intellectual property theft by Chinese firms. Tech CEOs losing sleep over IP security want patriotic workers who wouldn't dream of selling out their country or employer to bad actors overseas. In finance, the change is coming more slowly, but as banks approach opportunities in China with caution, patriotism is beginning to matter more on Wall Street. It will likely matter more as international frictions increase along with the reputational costs and financial risks associated with business in China. In manufacturing, as Mr. Friedman's flat world yields to the more rugged landscape of our time and supply chain security, looms larger as a factor in corporate investment. We are likely to see a similar intellectual reshoring of the American elite. Smart corporate recruiters will be seeking graduates who don't want to abolish capitalism, globalize the intifada, or destroy the U.S. Given the rise of anti-business sentiment among DSA Democrats and MAGA Republicans, firms will increasingly see the value of being perceived by the public as loyal, productive members of Team America. Despite the sometimes robust evidence to the contrary, college students and universities aren't unintelligent. When top tech companies, law firms, and investment banks wanted global citizens, the elite educational complex churned them out. Now, colleges are beginning to respond to changing signals from these employers. Change will likely come from three directions. First, university-based scientific research must take national security concerns much more seriously. From student recruitment to institutional collaborations over sensitive technologies, American universities will have to think more patriotically or risk massive reputational damage and less federal funding. Second, as more elite private colleges and universities like Harvard, Yale, and Vanderbilt promote greater intellectual diversity and more high-profile public universities establish institutes to study and teach the values of the American founding, more moderate and conservative young people will enter the academy and play a larger role on campus life. Demand from a changing student population will be the third factor driving change. It's not just that ambitious, talented students will want transcripts that appeal to recruiters looking for evidence that future employees understand and value what makes America special. Several elite colleges,
Alarmed by the intolerance of radicalism and of some current students, are tweaking their admissions processes to identify young people who are emotionally mature enough to flourish in an intellectually and politically diverse situation. Demography also matters. Through 2041, the number of high school graduates in the U.S. is expected to decline by 13% from the 2025 level. Between 2023 and 2041, blue states are projected to experience the largest declines, 32% in Illinois, 29% in California, 27% in New York, while the South overall is expected to see a 3% increase. Future students and their tuition-paying parents are more likely to be more politically moderate than those of the peak woke era. For all these reasons, the so-called vibe shift in higher ed is more than a hasty response to pressure from the Trump administration. American colleges and universities are part of the wider society and are affected by broad social trends. In 1970, at the height of the anti-Vietnam War movement, Princeton University responded to those trends and dropped "My Country, 'Tis of Thee" from its official commencement program. As clouds darken over the international scene, the day may come when Princeton's trustees, students, and alumni want to bring the old song back. That's the end of the article. For our next Wall Street Journal piece, let's go with a

26, the district recorded 1,000 more visits to the nurse's office when compared with the year prior, driven by panic attacks and heart palpitations, telltale signs of caffeine overconsumption. Cans of popular drinks like Celsius, Ghost, and Alani Nu have around 200 milligrams of caffeine, about twice as much as the average cup of coffee. Experts warn that caffeine can disrupt kids' sleep or, worse, increase their risk of high blood pressure or heart attacks. Lampasas is part of a growing roster of school districts struggling with the prevalence of high caffeine beverages in classrooms. Roughly 1 in 5 students in 10th and 12th grade reported drinking energy drinks daily in 2025, a record high, according to a University of Michigan survey of youth substance use. Quote, "It was a common occurrence that students just pack up their backpacks and, instead of textbooks, they put energy drinks," end quote, said Wienheimer of Life Before the Ban. He now combs the hallways for bright aluminum cans to seize and pour down the drain. For beverage makers, high caffeine cans represent a rare growth engine, creating a new market of young consumers who could potentially stick with their drinks for years to come. Nearly 1 in 4 high school seniors drink these beverages daily, up from around 1 in 6 just 4 years ago, according to the University of Michigan study. The industry has been able to grow this market in part by successfully fighting off government efforts to ban sales of energy drinks to minors. State House bills to set minimum purchase ages have repeatedly stalled, in some cases facing industry pushback. Energy drink makers' marketing strategies have involved advertising in video game streams and college sports broadcasts. The American Beverage Association, an industry trade group, says the drinks are intended only for adults, pointing to age guidance in the fine print on the back of many cans. The makers of major energy drink brands like Celsius, Alani Nu, C4, and Ghost say they neither market nor give out free samples to consumers under 18. Before the first bell rings at Lampasas High School, the parking lot at the local Circle K fills with teenagers stocking up on Ghost, Alani Nu, and Monster. When the district announced the ban on Facebook last month, there were rumors of a student revolt. Quote, "Everyone's going to hate this," end quote. Senior Kenzie Stone, 17, remembers her friend saying when the ban was announced, quote, "A lot of people are very reliant on them," end quote. Krista Ellis, the district's head of school nurses, described the cans as a kind of status symbol. Vibrant packaging paired with the thrill of a head rush. Syrupy sweet flavors make them more appealing to kids than coffee, she said. Brands including Ghost and C4 have partnered with confectioners to produce Sour Patch Kids, Swedish Fish, and Starburst flavors. Industry executives say the co-branding targets adult nostalgia. The American Academy of Pediatrics said energy drinks have no place in the diets of children and adolescents, warning that highly caffeinated beverages can interfere with sleep, raise blood pressure, and increase the risk of heart attacks. Concerns increased after a 17-year-old South Texas high school cheerleader suffered a fatal heart attack late last year linked to energy drinks, according to a lawsuit. Her family sued a distributor of Alani Nu energy drinks, alleging their marketing targeted minors and the cans failed to adequately warn of their caffeine content. The death prompted Texas Attorney General Ken Paxton to launch an investigation in June into the maker of Celsius and Alani Nu over energy drinks that he says are marketed to teens and children. The company disputes the characterization.
Federal law places no age restrictions on buying or marketing.

high caffeine beverages. Other states have tried, unsuccessfully, to take action. A Connecticut bill failed last year that would have restricted sales of energy drinks to people under age 16. During a state hearing, industry representatives argued there was no evidence that energy drinks uniquely harm minors. By contrast, the UK has banned the sale of these drinks to kids younger than 16, and Poland has the same restriction for kids younger than 18. Students in the Lampasas School District see the drinks as a way to help them power through grueling schedules. End quote. If we got back super late from an away game and you got school the next day, it helps you get up and get going, end quote, said Lampasas senior and football player Braden Crook, who is 17. Ellis, who also fills in as a school nurse throughout the district, routinely sees students with elevated blood pressure and shaking hands, often after skipping meals and sometimes using energy drinks on top of prescribed ADHD stimulants like Adderall or Ritalin. Quote, they walk in feeling like their hearts are about to explode, end quote, Ellis said. By lunch period in Lampasas High School, the morning high gives way to a crash. Quote, you see the deep fatigue when they come off of it, end quote, Wienheimer said. Quote, they're tired, they're irritable, they're anxious, end quote. For most healthy children, the effects of occasional caffeine consumption are mild. A brief spike in blood pressure or a case of the jitters, said Jennifer Temple, a caffeine researcher at the University of Buffalo. The adage that caffeine stunts growth stems from the chemical interrupting sleep, which actually can interfere with growth, she said. But for children with heart conditions, the consequences can be fatal. A Mayo Clinic study found that nearly 1 in 5 youth who suffered sudden cardiac arrest or sudden cardiac death reported routine energy drink use. John Higgins, a cardiologist and researcher, said underlying heart conditions often go undetected in children. Typical school sports physicals miss about 3/4 of them, according to his research. Quote, if millions of children are drinking energy drinks, it's just a numbers game, end quote, said Higgins, who is also a professor at UT Health Houston's medical school. With the ban in place, Lampasas administrators say open cans have largely vanished from the hallways. But some students are just getting more discreet, pouring energy drinks into tumblers. Quote, whatever the rule is, there are students who are still going to find a way to get that energy, end quote, Wienheimer said. That's the end of the piece. Our next Wall Street Journal piece, let's see what popular Wall Street Journal columnist Peggy Noonan has to say in her latest opinion piece. And that piece is titled, Pause AI for Humanity's Sake. Subtitle, when something speeds up and gets out of control, it isn't alarmist to demand prudence and deliberation. As I introduced, this is Peggy Noonan's column, and its most recent column, and it is dated September 10th, 2026, and here is her piece. There is no subject now but artificial intelligence. Nothing else is as crucial. Nothing carries dangers so imminent or implications so great for the human future. I have spent the past few years reading the vast and growing literature from If Anyone Builds It, Everyone Dies by Elazer Yudkowsky and Nate Soares to Dario Amodei's Machines of Loving Grace.
I've been pondering AI since its transformative nature was fully impressed on my consciousness years ago. I believe we are at its hinge point, and we had better understand the moment we are in. In late August came a report from the independent AI research organization METR. Reader's note, that's an acronym, METR. I'm going to pronounce it METR. Back to the article. Research organization METR on the Hugging Face incident. OpenAI was running advanced systems through a security test when its AI agents went rogue. Over several weeks and without being told to, they secretly organized, broke out into the open internet, and hacked into Hugging Face, a major AI development platform. Roughly 1,200 agents worked in what they called a collective, deliberately evaded detection, created their own message board, and exchanged 70,000 communications. Some agents sacrificed themselves for the mission. They cooperated, created a strategy no one designed them for, picked their own target, moved on their own initiative. None of this was supposed to be possible. It was a warning shot, an alarm bell. On Tuesday, the journal broke the story that Anthropic researcher Jacob Coxon was leaving his post due to safety concerns. On X, Mr. Coxon elaborated. He had worked for both OpenAI and Anthropic and said, quote, "Neither company is acting responsibly," end quote. "They are gambling with our lives," quote. "Do not underestimate the power of this technology. There will soon be superhuman systems that can hack anything, revolutionize any field overnight, and acquire real power and resources. The people building AI earnestly believe that it could kill us all by the end of the decade," end quote. They say this privately. Then why are they still building it? OpenAI, Mr. Coxon says, hasn't, quote, "deeply internalized the civilizational stakes," end quote. Anthropic has, but is, quote, "locked in a race to get there first," end quote. Soon after, Evan Hubinger, Anthropic's head of alignment science, tweeted, quote, "Jacob is correct here. We really do earnestly believe AI could kill all humans. I personally think it is a greater than 10% chance within the next decade," end quote. On Wednesday, Paul Cristiano, a top AI safety expert, joined the OpenAI Foundation board to work on oversight. He didn't say it's great to be aboard for this new adventure. He said, quote, "I now believe there is a meaningful risk that rapid acceleration in AI capabilities leads to catastrophic and irreversible loss of control in the very near term. I do not think that the AI industry in general, including OpenAI, is currently on track to reduce this risk to an acceptable level," end quote. There are many more such quotes. The AI world is exploding with them. After Hugging Face, I asked an AI safety expert, "Does this mean that the horse is out of the barn and that the horse is insane, rabid, and in Texas while the barn is in Wyoming?" He said the horse is out of the barn but in a pasture and being told to eat the hay bale to the right, but it's eating the hay bale to the left because it has begun demonstrating will and autonomy. Quote, "He's not yet in Texas," end quote. With RSI, he likely will be. RSI is recursive self-improvement. It marks the moment when AI systems take control of their own development, sharpening and rewriting their own code, constantly refining. With RSI, the machines build the machines. The humans lose control. How soon is RSI coming? Experts I spoke to after Hugging Face said quicker than anyone thought.
They seemed to agree that it will happen in the coming year, possibly two. One said, quote, "Whether we like this timeline or not, we must assume RSI is about to start," end quote. How will we know it has started? An AI safety expert guessed we might see the hacking of unsecured devices. AI professionals always speak of when RSI arrives or comes, but RSI isn't a natural or unstoppable evolution. It was a decision. The big AI companies decided the past few years to go down that road and appear to be well along on it. The question now isn't how to ensure that humans can exercise some control over AI systems in the future. It is how to ensure that humans maintain complete control of those systems. From what I've seen and read, almost all AI professionals fear a disaster is going to happen. Ones I've spoken to since Hugging Face have left the subject of mass job loss and are on to catastrophe. They fear bioterrorism and a mass casualty event, a modern Ted Kaczynski who'll send not bombs, but a plague. They fear utilities and infrastructure being hacked and dismantled. They fear an AI agent rousing an AI army to take down the American banking system. I believe it is true that many, if not most, of those operating at a high level in the AI world believe that nothing will happen to make AI safer for humanity until a big, terrible thing happens, which means that they're involved every day in work that will likely harm people, but in the end, it will be okay because needed restrictions will come after the disaster. And then everything will continue and they'll continue in charge. I think they're wrong on that. After the big, terrible thing, no one will let them lead anything again. So, what are we to do? Recognize we are in a hinge point. Hit the brakes hard. Stop RSI development. Slow. Think. Survey the realities. The leaders of the major American AI companies should come forward together on the same stage at the same moment and tell the public, who also own this country, what they believe is coming, fully and graphically, and what can be done to stop it. Their declared focus should be on measures to keep mankind safe. AI labs should be forced to spend a large fixed percentage on immediate safety measures. Wall Street, do your part. Both OpenAI and Anthropic are expected to launch trillion-dollar IPOs this autumn or winter. Don't take the business. Advise all clients against it. These companies don't need more capital and power, not now, not yet. The White House has been an absent, delinquent player, a light hand, libertarian-tinged attitudes, and, of course, primarily focused on China. If whoever controls superintelligence controls the future, it had better be us. But even China won't want to blow up the world, suffer a six-month blackout in Beijing, lose millions in a biological attack. Even the Chinese don't want the end of the world, they just want to dominate it. That's a problem. Deal with it. President Trump and Xi Jinping should hold a summit on guardrails and safety measures. And how far is too far? When something is speeding up and going out of control, prudence, care, and deliberation aren't alarmist. They're necessary. Stop. Think. The stakes are high. Couldn't be higher. That's the end of Peggy Noonan's most recent piece, and that is the end of our time together today. Again, I want to thank you for being with me as we explore the Wall Street Journal together. It's always an honor being with you. This is Jake Frigo signing off for Cleveland Site Center Radio.
And until we have the opportunity to again speak together, God bless.

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2: Next is a brief poetry moment. The poem is entitled The Dark Night by St. John of the Cross. In the delicious night, in privacy where no one saw me, nor did I see one thing. I had no light or guide but the fire that burned inside my chest. That fire showed me the way more clearly than the blaze of moon to where, waiting for me, was the one I knew so well, in that place where no one ever is. O night, sweet guider, O night more marvelous than the dawn, O night which joins the lover and the beloved, so that the lover and beloved change bodies. In my chest full of flowers, flowering wholly and only for him, there he remained sleeping. I cared for him there, and the fan of the high cedars cooled him. The wind played with his hair, and that wind from the high tower struck me on the neck with its sober hand. Sight, taste, touch, hearing stopped. I stood still. I forgot who I was. My face leaning against him. Everything stopped, abandoned me. My worldliness was gone, forgotten among the white lilies. This is Ellen Mayer, looking forward to being with you again.

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4: 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We have an excellent narration prepared for you this evening. So relax in your favorite Victorian-era armchair and allow your imagination to take you into fantastic hidden worlds filled with intrigue, mystery, scandal, whimsy, silly, made-up words, possibly a talking dog, and plenty of snooty characters saying smart-sounding things. And now, here is tonight's tale.
5: 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Through the Looking Glass by Lewis Carroll. Chapter 1. Looking Glass House. One thing was certain, that the white kitten had nothing to do with it. It was the black kitten's fault entirely, for the white kitten had been having its face washed by the old cat for the last quarter of an hour, and bearing it pretty well considering, so you could see that it couldn't have had any hand in the mischief. The way Dinah washed her children's faces was this. First, she held the poor thing down by its ear with one paw, and then with the other paw she rubbed its face all over, the wrong way, beginning at the nose. And just now, as I said, she was hard at work on the white kitten, which was lying quite still and trying to purr, no doubt feeling that it was all meant for its good. But the black kitten had been finished with earlier in the afternoon, and so, while Alice was sitting curled up in a corner of the great armchair, half talking to herself and half asleep, the kitten had been having a grand game of romps with the ball of worsted that Alice had been trying to wind up, and had been rolling it up and down till it had all come undone again, and there it was spread over the hearthrug, all knots and tangles, with the kitten running after its own tail in the middle. "Oh, you wicked little thing!" cried Alice, catching up the kitten and giving it a little kiss to make it understand that it was in disgrace. "Really, Dinah ought to have taught you better manners. You ought, Dinah, you know you ought," she added, looking reproachfully at the old cat and speaking in as cross a voice as she could manage. And then she scrambled back into the armchair, taking the kitten and the worsted with her, and began winding up the ball again. But she didn't get on very fast, as she was talking all the time, sometimes to the kitten and sometimes to herself. Kitty sat very demurely on her knee, pretending to watch the progress of the winding, and now and then putting out one paw and gently touching the ball, as if it would be glad to help if it might. "Do you know what tomorrow is, Kitty?" Alice began. "You'd have guessed if you'd been up at the window with me. Only Dinah was making you tidy, so you couldn't. I was watching the boys getting in sticks for the bonfire, and it wants plenty of sticks, Kitty. Only it got so cold and it snowed so, they had to leave off. "Never mind, Kitty. We'll go and see the bonfire tomorrow." Here Alice wound two or three turns of the worsted round the kitten's neck, just to see how it would look. This led to a scramble in which the ball rolled down upon the floor, and yards of it got unwound again. "Do you know, I was so angry, Kitty," Alice went on, just as soon as they were comfortably settled again, "when I saw all the mischief you had been doing, I was very nearly opening the window and putting you out into the snow, and you'd have deserved it, you little mischievous darling. What have you got to say for yourself? Now don't interrupt me," she went on, holding up one finger. "I'm going to tell you all your faults. Number one, you squeaked twice while Dinah was washing your face this morning. Now, you can't deny it, Kitty, I heard you." "What's that you say?" pretending that the kitten was speaking. "Her paw went into your eye? Well, that's your fault for keeping your eyes open. If you'd shut them tight up, it wouldn't have happened. Now, don't make any more excuses, but listen. Number two, you pulled Snowdrop away by the tail just as I'd put down a saucer of milk before her. What, you were thirsty, were you? How do you know she wasn't thirsty, too? Now, for number three, you unwound every bit of the worsted while I wasn't looking. That's three faults, Kitty, and you've not been punished for any of them yet. You know, I'm saving up all your punishments for Wednesday week." "Suppose they saved up all my punishments," she went on, talking more to herself than the kitten. "What would they do at the end of a year? I should be sent to prison, I suppose, when the day came. Or, let me see, suppose each punishment was to be going without a dinner. Then, when the miserable day came, I should have to go without 50 dinners at once. Well, I shouldn't mind that much. I'd far rather go without them than eat them. Do you hear the snow against the window panes, Kitty? How nice and soft it sounds, just as if someone was kissing the window all over outside. I wonder if the snow loves the trees and fields, that it kisses them so gently. And then it covers them up snug, you know, with a white quilt, and perhaps it says, 'Go to sleep, darlings, till the summer comes again.' And when they wake up in the summer, Kitty, they dress themselves all in green and dance about whenever the wind blows. Oh, that's very pretty," cried Alice, dropping the ball of worsted to clap her hands. "And I do so wish it was true. I'm sure the woods look sleepy in the autumn when the leaves are getting brown. Kitty, can you play chess? Now don't smile, my dear. I'm asking it seriously. Because when we were playing just now, you watched just as if you understood it, and when I said, 'Check,' you purred. Well, it was a nice check, Kitty, and really I might have won if it hadn't been for that nasty knight that came wriggling down among my pieces. Kitty, dear, let's pretend." And here I wish I could tell you half the things Alice used to say, beginning with her favourite phrase, "Let's pretend." She had had quite a long argument with her sister only the day before, all because Alice had begun with, "Let's pretend we're kings and queens," and her sister, who liked being very exact, had argued that they couldn't because there was only two of them, and Alice had been reduced at last to say, "Well, you can be one of them, and then I'll be the rest." And once she had really frightened her old nurse by shouting suddenly in her ear, "Nurse, let's do pretend that I'm a hungry hyena and you're a bone." But this is taking us away from Alice's speech to the kitten. "Let's pretend that you're the Red Queen, Kitty. Do you know, I think if you sat up and folded your arms, you'd look exactly like her. Now do try, there's a dear." And Alice got the Red Queen off the table, and set it up before the kitten as a model for it to imitate. However, the thing didn't succeed, principally, Alice said, because the kitten wouldn't fold its arms properly. So, to punish it, she held it up to the looking-glass that it might see how sulky it was.
0: "'And if you're not good directly,' she added, "'I'll put you through into Looking-Glass House. "'How would you like that?' "'Now, if you only attend, Kitty, and not talk so much, "'I'll tell you all my ideas about Looking-Glass House. First, there's a room you can see through the glass. That's just the same as our drawing-room, only the things go the other way. I can see all of it when I get upon a chair, all but the bit behind the fireplace. Oh, I do so wish I could see that bit. I want so much to know whether they have a fire in the winter. You never can tell, you know, unless our fire smokes, and then the smoke comes up in that room, too, but that may only be a pretense, just to make it look as if they had a fire. Well, then, the books are something like our books, only the words go the wrong way. I know that because I've held up one of our books to the glass, and then they hold up one in the other room. How would you like to live in Looking-Glass House, Kitty? I wonder if they'd give you milk in there. Perhaps Looking-Glass milk isn't good to drink, but, oh, Kitty, now we come to the passage. You can just see a little peep of the passage in Looking-Glass House if you leave the door of our drawing-room wide open, and it's very like our passage, as far as you can see, only you know it may be quite different on beyond. Oh, Kitty, how nice it would be if we could only go through into Looking-Glass House. I'm sure it's got, oh, such beautiful things in it. Let's pretend there's a way of getting through into it somehow, Kitty. Let's pretend the glass has got all soft like gauze, so that we can get through. Why, it's turning into a sort of mist now, I declare. It'll be easy enough to get through. She was up on the chimney-piece while she said this, though she hardly knew how she got there. And certainly the glass was beginning to melt away, just like a bright silvery mist. In another moment Alice was through the glass, and had jumped lightly down into the Looking-Glass room. The very first thing she did was to look whether there was a fire in the fireplace, and she was quite pleased to find that there was a real one, blazing away as brightly as the one she had left behind. "'So I shall be as warm here as I was in the old room,' thought Alice. "'Warmer, in fact, because there'll be no one here to scold me away from the fire. "'Oh, what fun it'll be when they see me through the glass in here and can't get at me!' Then she began looking about, and noticed what could be seen from the old room was quite common and uninteresting, but that all the rest was as different as possible. For instance, the pictures on the wall, next to the fire, seemed to be all alive, and the very clock in the chimney-piece, you know you can only see the back of it in the Looking-Glass, had got the face of a little old man, and grinned at her. "'They don't keep this room so tidy as the other,' Alice thought to herself, as she noticed several of the chessmen down in the hearth among the cinders. But in another moment, with a little "'Oh!' of surprise, she was down on her hands and knees, watching them. The chessmen were walking about, two and two. "'Here are the Red King and the Red Queen,' Alice said, in a whisper for fear of frightening them. "'And there are the White King and the White Queen, sitting on the edge of the shovel. And there are two castles, walking arm in arm. I don't think they can hear me.' She went on, as she put her head closer down, "'and I'm nearly sure they can't see me. I feel somehow as if I were invisible.' Here something began squeaking on the table behind Alice, and made her turn her head just in time to see one of the white pawns roll over and begin kicking. She watched it with great curiosity to see what would happen next. "'It's the voice of my child!' The White Queen cried out as she rushed past the King so violently that she knocked him over among the cinders. "'My precious Lily! My imperial kitten!' And she began scrambling wildly up the side of the fender. "'Imperial fiddlestick!' said the King, rubbing his nose, which had been hurt by the fall.
5: He had a right to be a little annoyed with the Queen, for he was covered with ashes from head to foot. Alice was very anxious to be of use, and as the poor little Lily was nearly half screaming herself into a fit, she hastily picked up the Queen and set her on the table by the side of her noisy little daughter. The Queen gasped and sat down. The rapid journey through the air had quite taken away her breath, and for a minute or two she could do nothing but hug the little Lily in silence. As soon as she had recovered her breath a little, she called out to the White King, who was sitting sulkily among the ashes,
6: "Mind the volcano!"
7: "What volcano?"
5: said the King, looking up anxiously into the fire, as if he thought that it was the most likely place to find one.
6: "Blew me up!"
5: panted the Queen, who was still a little out of breath.
6: "Mind you come up the regular way. Don't get blown up!"
5: Alice watched the White King as he slowly struggled up from bar to bar, till at last she said,
0: "Why, you'll be hours and hours getting up to the table at that rate. I'd far better help you, hadn't I?"
5: But the King took no notice of the question. It was quite clear that he could neither hear her nor see her. So Alice picked him up very gently and lifted him across more slowly than she had lifted the Queen, that she mightn't take his breath away. But before she put him on the table, she thought she might as well dust him a little. He was so covered with ashes. She said afterwards that she had never seen in all her life such a face as the King made when he found himself held in the air by an invisible hand and being dusted. He was far too much astonished to cry out, but his eyes and his mouth went on getting larger and larger and rounder, till her hand shook so with laughing that she nearly let him drop upon the floor.
0: "Oh, please don't make such faces, my dear!" she cried out, quite forgetting the King couldn't hear her. "You make me laugh so that I can hardly hold you, and don't keep your mouth so wide open. All the ashes will get into it." "There now, I think you're tidy enough," she added, as she smoothed his hair and set him upon the table near the Queen. The King immediately fell flat on his back and lay perfectly still, and Alice was a little alarmed at what she had done, and went round the room to see if she could find any water to throw over him. However, she could find nothing but a bottle of ink, and when she got back with it she found that he had recovered, and he and the Queen were talking together in a frightened whisper, so low that Alice could hardly hear what they said. The King was saying,
6: "I assure you, my dear, I turned cold to the very ends of my whiskers."
5: To which the Queen replied,
6: "You haven't got any whiskers." "The horror of that moment," the King went on, "I shall never, never forget."
0: "You will, though," the Queen said, "if you don't make a memorandum of it."
5: Alice looked on with great interest as the King took out an enormous memorandum book from his pocket and began writing. A sudden thought struck her, and she took hold of the end of the pencil, which came some way over his shoulder, and began writing for him. The poor King looked puzzled and unhappy, and struggled with the pencil for some time without saying anything, but Alice was too strong for him, and at last he panted out,
6: "My dear, I really must get a thinner pencil. I can't manage this one a bit. It writes all manner of things that I don't intend."
0: "What manner of things?"
5: said the Queen, looking over the book, in which Alice had put, "The White Knight is sliding down the poker. He balances very badly."
0: "That's not a memorandum of your feelings."
5: There was a book lying near Alice on the table, and while she sat watching the White Knight, for she was still a little anxious about him, and had the ink all ready to throw over him, just in case he fainted again, she turned over the leaves to find some part that she could read.
0: "For it's all in some language I don't know," she said to herself.
5: It was like this. Note: here follows the first verse of the poem Jabberwocky, but backwards. She struggled over this for some time, but at last a bright thought struck her.
0: Why, it's a looking-glass book, of course, and if I hold it up to a glass, the words will all go the right way again. This was the poem that Alice read.
5: Jabberwocky. 'Twas brillig, and the slithy toves did gyre and gimble in the wabe. All mimsy were the borogoves, and the mome raths outgrabe.
8: Beware the Jabberwock, my son, the jaws that bite, the claws that catch. Beware the Jubjub bird, and shun the frumious Bandersnatch.
5: He took his vorpal sword in hand. Long time the maxen foe he sought. So rested he by the tum-tum tree, and stood a while in thought. And as in uffish thought he stood, the Jabberwock, with eyes of flame, came wilfering through the tungy wood, and burbled as it came. 1, 2, 1, 2, and through, the vorpal blade went snicker-snack. He left it dead, and with its head he went galumphing back.
8: "And hast thou slain the Jabberwock? Come to my arms, my beamish boy. O frabjous day, calloo, callay!" he chortled in his joy.
5: 'Twas brillig, and the slithy toves did gyre and gimble in the wabe. All mimsy were the borogoves, and the mome raths outgrabe.
0: "It seems very pretty," she said when she had finished it, "but it is rather hard to understand. You see, she didn't like to confess ever to herself that she couldn't make it out at all. Sometimes it seems to fill my head with ideas, only I don't exactly know what they are. However, somebody killed something. That's clear at any rate." "But oh," thought Alice, suddenly jumping up, "if I don't make haste, I shall have to go back through the looking-glass before I've seen what the rest of the house is like. Let's have a look at the garden first."
5: She was out of the room in a moment, and ran downstairs, or at least it wasn't exactly running, but a new invention of hers for getting downstairs quickly and easily, as Alice said to herself. She just kept the tips of her fingers on the handrail, and floated gently down without even touching the stairs with her feet. Then she floated on through the hall, and would have gone straight out the door in the same way, if she hadn't caught hold of the doorpost. She was getting a little giddy with so much floating in the air, and was rather glad to find herself walking again in the natural way. End of Chapter 1. Chapter 2. The Garden of Live Flowers. "I should see the garden far better," said Alice to herself, "if I could get to the top of that hill. And here's a path that leads straight to it. At least, no, it doesn't do that." After going a few yards along the path and turning several sharp corners, "but I suppose it will at last. But how curiously it twists! It's more like a corkscrew than a path. Well, this turn goes to the hill, I suppose. No, it doesn't. It goes straight back to the house. Well, then, I'll try it the other way." And so she did, wandering up and down and trying turn after turn, but always coming back to the house, do what she would. Indeed, once, when she turned a corner rather more quickly than usual, she ran against it before she could stop herself. "It's no good talking about it," Alice said, looking up at the house and pretending it was arguing with her. "I'm not going in again. I know I should have to get through the looking-glass again, back into the old room, and there'd be an end of all my adventures." So, resolutely turning her back upon the house, she set out once more down the path, determined to keep straight on until she got to the hill. For a few minutes all went well, and she was just saying, "I really shall do it this time," when the path gave a sudden twist and shook itself, as she described it afterwards, and the next moment she found herself actually walking in at the door.
0: "Oh, it's too bad," she cried. "I never saw such a house for getting in the way. Never." However, there was the hill in full sight, so there was nothing to be done but start again. This time she came upon a large flower-bed with a border of daisies and a willow-tree growing in the middle. "Oh, Tiger-lily," said Alice, addressing herself to one that was waving gracefully about in the wind, "I wish you could talk." "We can talk," said the Tiger-lily, "when there's anybody worth talking to." Alice was so astonished that she couldn't speak for a minute. It quite seemed to take her breath away. At length, as the Tiger-lily only went on waving about, she spoke again in a timid voice, almost a whisper. "And can all the flowers talk?" "As well as you can," said the Tiger-lily, "and a great deal louder." "It isn't manners for us to begin, you know," said the Rose, "and I really was wondering when you'd speak. Said I to myself, her face has got some sense in it, though it's not a clever one. Still, you are the right colour, and that goes a long way." "I don't care about colour," the Tiger-lily remarked. "If only her petals curled up a little more, she'd be all right." Alice didn't like being criticised, so she began asking questions. "Aren't you sometimes frightened at being planted out here with no one to take care of you?" "There's the tree in the middle," said the Rose. "What else is it good for?" "But what could it do if any danger came?" Alice asked. "It says, 'Bow wow,'" cried a daisy. "That's why its branches are called boughs." "Didn't you know that?" cried another daisy, and here they all began shouting together until the air seemed quite full of little shrill voices. "Silence, every one of you!" cried the Tiger-lily, waving itself passionately from side to side, and trembling with excitement. "They know I can't get at them," it panted, bending its quivering head towards Alice, "or they wouldn't dare to do it." "Never mind," Alice said in a soothing voice, and stooping down to the daisies, who were just beginning again, she whispered, "If you don't hold your tongues, I'll pick you." There was silence in a moment, and several of the pink daisies turned white. "That's right," said the Tiger-lily. "Daisies are worst of all. When one speaks, they all begin together, and it's enough to make one wither to hear the way they go on." "How is it you can all talk so nicely?" Alice said, hoping to get it into a better temper by a compliment. "I've been in many gardens before, but none of the flowers could talk." "Put your hand down and feel the ground," said the Tiger-lily. "Then you'll know why." Alice did so. "It's very hard," she said, "but I don't see what that has to do with it." "In most gardens," the Tiger-lily said, "they make the beds too soft, so that the flowers are always asleep." This sounded like a very good reason, and Alice was quite pleased to know it. "I never thought of that before," she said. "It's my opinion that you never think at all," the Rose said in a rather severe tone. "I never saw anybody that looks stupider," a Violet said, so suddenly that Alice quite jumped, for it hadn't spoken before. "Hold your tongue," cried the Tiger-lily, "as if you ever saw anybody. You keep your head under the leaves and snore away there, till you know no more what's going on in the world than if you were a bud." "And are there any more people in the garden besides me?" Alice said, not choosing to notice the Rose's last remark. "There's one other flower in the garden that can move about like you," said the Rose. "I wonder how you do it." "You're always wondering," said the Tiger-lily. "But she's more bushy than you are." "Is she like me?" Alice asked eagerly, for the thought crossed her mind. There's another little girl in the garden somewhere. "Well, she has the same awkward shape as you," the Rose said, "but she's redder, and her petals are shorter, I think." "Her petals are done up close, almost like a dahlia," the Tiger-lily interrupted, "not tumbled about anyhow like yours. "But it's not your fault," the rose added kindly. "You're beginning to fade, you know, and then one can't help one's petals getting a little untidy." Alice didn't like this idea at all, so to change the subject she asked, "Does she ever come out here?" "I dare say you'll see her soon," said the rose. "She's one of the thorny kind." "Where does she wear the thorns?" Alice asked, with some curiosity. "Why, all around her head, of course," the rose replied. "I was wondering you hadn't got some, too. I thought it was the regular rule."
9: "She's coming," cried the larkspur. "I hear her footsteps, thump, thump, thump, along the gravel walk."
0: Alice looked round eagerly, and found that it was the Red Queen. "She's grown a good deal," was her first remark.

0: the way."
1: This sounded nonsense to Alice, so she said nothing, but set off at once towards the Red Queen. To her surprise, she lost sight of her in a moment, and found herself walking in at the front door again. A little provoked, she drew back, and after looking everywhere for the Queen, whom she spied at last a long way off, she thought she would try the plan this time of walking in the opposite direction. It succeeded beautifully. She had not been walking a minute before she found herself face to face with the Red Queen, and full in sight of the hill she had been so long aiming at.
2: "Where do you come from?" said the Red Queen. "And where are you going? Look up, speak nicely, and don't twiddle your fingers all the time."
1: Alice attended to all these directions, and explained, as well as she could, that she had lost her way.
2: "I don't know what you mean by your way," said the Queen. "All the ways about here belong to me. But why did you come out here at all?" she added in a kinder tone. "Curtsy while you're thinking what to say. It saves time."
1: Alice wondered a bit at this, but she was too much in awe of the Queen to disbelieve it. "I'll try it when I go home," she thought to herself, "the next time I'm a little late for dinner."
2: "It's time for you to answer now," the Queen said, looking at her watch. "Open your mouth a little wider when you speak, and always say, 'Your Majesty.'"
1: "I only wanted to see what the garden was like, Your Majesty."
2: "That's right," said the Queen,
1: patting her on the head, which Alice didn't like at all.
2: "Though when you say garden, I've seen gardens compared with which this would be a wilderness."
1: Alice didn't dare argue the point, but went on.
3: "And I thought I'd try and find my way to the top of that hill."
2: "When you say hill," the Queen interrupted, "I could show you hills in comparison with which you'd call that a valley."
3: No, I shouldn't," said Alice, surprised into contradicting her at last. "A hill can't be a valley, you know. That would be nonsense."
1: The Red Queen shook her head.
2: "You may call it nonsense if you like," she said. "But I've heard nonsense compared with which that would be as sensible as a dictionary."
1: Alice curtsied again, but she was afraid from the Queen's tone that she was a little offended, and they walked on in silence till they got to the top of the little hill. For some minutes Alice stood without speaking, looking out in all directions over the country, and a most curious country it was. There were a number of tiny little brooks running straight across it from side to side, and the ground between was divided up into squares by a number of little green hedges that reached from brook to brook.
3: "I declare, it's marked out just like a large chessboard," Alice said at last. "There ought to be some men moving about somewhere." "And so there are," she added in a tone of delight, and her heart began to beat quick with excitement as she went on. "It's a great huge game of chess that's being played all over the world, if this is the world at all, you know. Oh, what fun it is! How I wish I was one of them! I wouldn't mind being a pawn, if only I might join, though of course I should like to be a queen best." She glanced rather shyly at the real queen as she said this, but her companion only smiled pleasantly and said,
2: "That's easily managed. You can be the White Queen's pawn, if you like, as Lily's too young to play, and you're in the second square to begin with. When you get to the eighth square, you'll be a queen."
1: Just at this moment, somehow or other, they began to run. Alice never could quite make it out, in thinking it over afterwards, how it was that they began. All she remembers is that they were running hand in hand, and the queen went so fast that it was all she could do to keep up with her. And still the queen kept crying, "Faster, faster!" but Alice felt

0: She could not go faster, though she had not breath left to say so. The most curious part of the thing was that the trees and the other things around them never changed their places at all. However fast they went, they never seemed to pass anything. "I wonder if all the things move along with us," thought poor puzzled Alice. And the Queen seemed to guess her thoughts, for she cried, "Faster! Don't try to talk!" Not that Alice had any idea of doing that. She felt as if she would never be able to talk again. She was getting so much out of breath. And still the Queen cried, "Faster! Faster!" and dragged her along. "Are we nearly there?" Alice managed to pant out at last. "Nearly there!" the Queen repeated. "Why, we passed it 10 minutes ago! Faster!" And they ran on for a time in silence, with the wind whistling in Alice's ears and almost blowing her hair off her head, she fancied. "Now, now!" cried the Queen. "Faster! Faster!" And they went so fast that at last they seemed to skim through the air, hardly touching the ground with their feet, till suddenly, just as Alice was getting quite exhausted, they stopped, and she found herself sitting on the ground, breathless and giddy. The Queen propped her up against a tree and said kindly, "You may rest a little now." Alice looked round her in great surprise. "Why, I do believe we've been under this tree the whole time. Everything's just as it was."
1: "Of course it is," said the Queen. "What would you have it?"
0: "Well, in our country," said Alice, still panting a little, "you generally get somewhere else if you ran very fast for a long time, as we've been doing."
1: "A slow sort of country," said the Queen. "Now here, you see, it takes all the running you can do to keep in the same place. If you want to get somewhere else, you must run at least twice as fast as that."
0: "I'd rather not try, please," said Alice. "I'm quite content to stay here, only I am so hot and thirsty."
1: "I know what you'd like,"
0: the Queen said good-naturedly, taking a little box out of her pocket.
1: "Have a biscuit."
0: Alice thought it would not be civil to say no, though it wasn't at all what she wanted. So she took it and ate it as well as she could. And it was very dry, and she thought she had never been so nearly choked in all her life.
1: "While you're refreshing yourself," said the Queen, "I'll just take the measurements."
0: And she took a ribbon out of her pocket, marked in inches, and began measuring the ground and sticking little pegs in here and there.
1: "At the end of 2 yards," she said, putting in a peg to mark the distance, "I shall give you your directions. Have another biscuit?"
0: No, thank you," said Alice. "One's quite enough."
1: "Thirst quenched, I hope," said the Queen.
0: Alice did not know what to say to this, but luckily the Queen did not wait for an answer, but went on.
1: "At the end of 3 yards, I shall repeat them, for fear of your forgetting them. At the end of 4, I shall say good-bye. And at the end of 5, I shall go."
0: She had got all the pegs put in by this time, and Alice looked on with great interest as she returned to the tree, and then began slowly walking down the row. At the 2-yard peg, she faced round and said,
1: "A pawn goes 2 squares in its first move, you know. So you'll go very quickly through the 3rd square, by railway, I should think. And then you'll find yourself in the 4th square in no time. Well, that square belongs to Tweedledum and Tweedledee. The 5th is mostly water. The 6th belongs to Humpty Dumpty. But you make no remark."
0: I didn't know I had to make one just then," Alice faltered out.
1: "You should have said, it's extremely kind of you to tell me all this. However, we'll suppose it's said. Ah, the 7th square is all forest. However, one of the knights will show you the way. and in the eighth square we shall be queens together, and it's all feasting and fun."
0: Alice got up and curtsied and sat down again. At the next peg the queen turned again, and this time she said,
1: "Speak in French when you can't think of the English for a thing. Turn out your toes as you walk, and remember who you are."
0: She did not wait for Alice to curtsy this time, but walked on quickly to the next peg, where she turned for a moment to say,
1: "Good-bye,"
0: and then hurried on to the last. How it happened Alice never knew, but exactly as she came to the last peg, she was gone. Whether she vanished into the air, or whether she ran quickly into the wood, and she can run very fast, thought Alice. There was no way of guessing. But she was gone, and Alice began to remember that she was a pawn, and that it would soon be time for her to move. End of chapter 2.
2: What a fantastic story tonight's tale was. Join us again for another story hour every weeknight at this time. Thank you for listening, and have a good night.
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5: Next is a brief poetry moment. The poem is entitled "Ode to My Socks" by Pablo Neruda. Maru Mori brought me a pair of socks which she knitted with her own shepherder hands. Two socks as soft as rabbits. I slipped my feet into them as if they were two cases knitted with threads of twilight and the pelt of sheep. Outrageous socks. My feet became two fish made of wool, two long sharks of ultramarine blue crossed by one golden hair. Two gigantic blackbirds, two cannons. My feet were honored in this way by those heavenly socks. They were so beautiful that for the first time, my feet seemed to me unacceptable, like two decrepit firemen. Firemen unworthy of that embroidered fire, of those luminous socks. Nevertheless, I resisted the sharp temptation to save them. As schoolboys keep fireflies, as scholars collect sacred documents, I resisted the wild impulse to put them in a golden cage and each day give them birdseed and chunks of pink melon. Like explorers in the jungle who hand over the rare green deer to the roasting spit and eat it with remorse, I stretched out my feet and pulled on the magnificent socks, and then my shoes. And the moral of my ode is this: beauty is twice beauty, and what is good is doubly good when it's a matter of two woolen socks in winter. This is Ellen Mayer, looking forward to being with you again.

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0: 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It is a safe place to share ideas, thoughts, and feelings, as all information shared is confidential. The program gives clients the opportunity to meet and communicate with people who are dealing with similar challenges, fostering newfound hope. 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Again, that's Anthony Griffin at 216-658-4675. Staying Connected. The Staying Connected group is a monthly meeting held for 6 months for clients that have completed the Vision of Success program. Staying Connected gives clients additional opportunities to hear from speakers and receive ongoing support from their peers who are sharing similar experiences. Contact Stephanie O'Donnell at 216-658-4679 for more info. It's time for the National Geographic Hour, here on the Cleveland Sight Center Radio Network.

0: I'm reading from the May 2025 edition of National Geographic. The first article is titled Australia's Great Big Camel Conundrum. Imported from the Middle East and Asia in the 19th century, camels now thrive in Australia's arid outback. But drought and climate change are raising tough questions about whether they belong. Written by Sean Williams. Jack Carmody has built a sizable YouTube following by showing his viewers what it takes to run a cattle station in the Australian outback. The rugged work of mending troughs, reinforcing fences, and shooting trespassers. Feral horses and donkeys, that is, and one particularly destructive invasive species, camels. Introduced in the 19th century to help colonists survey the country's vast interior, the creatures are now wreaking havoc across the outback and decimating the Carmody family's ranch property, or what Australians call a cattle station. At more than 1,500 square miles, the property, Prenti Downs, is the size of Rhode Island, so there's plenty of work to be done, and in this modern internet age, there's plenty of content to be created. On Carmody's channel, Jack Out the Back, no videos are more popular than those focused on his fight against the camels, which the straight-talking father of three culls with his rifle, taking out nearly 800 each year. The approach might seem alarming, but to Carmody and other cattle farmers, it's simply the most rational solution to a dire problem, like weeding the veggie patch, as he puts it. And in a twist that is perhaps good for YouTube and bad for cattle farming, the camels, like stubborn weeds, keep coming back. Australia is now home to the world's largest feral camel population, with estimates from several hundred thousand to as many as a million. Females can give birth every 2 years and live up to 40 years in the wild, meaning the number of camels can double every 9 years. Weighing an average of 1,000 pounds, they roam in herds from fewer than 10 to several hundred, trampling ecosystems and destroying infrastructure. The creatures are voracious consumers of plants, competing with other wildlife and livestock, and limiting food sources for Aboriginal communities. They destabilize sand dunes, which can lead to erosion. Camels also foul water holes with their droppings or by mobbing them, only to die of thirst, their carcasses poisoning what little water is left. Water, in fact, is the source of the biggest problem. When enough moisture-rich plants are available, camels famously can subsist for weeks on end without a drink. But when they do get thirsty, they're insatiable. An adult camel can consume 50 gallons in a day. When natural sources of water dry up on Aboriginal land, pastoral territory, and cattle stations, camels go looking for a drink wherever they can find it. In the process, they often rip up pipes, destroy toilet blocks, and knock air conditioners out of windows. What's even more concerning is that a rising number of droughts is pushing the animals into ever closer and more frequent contact with humans. One of the most damaging of these conflicts occurred in 2013 on a Northern Territory cattle station named Curtin Springs. 6 years earlier, feral camels, desperate for a drink, wrecked 100 miles of the station's fencing. "And I mean just totally destroyed," says Lindy Severin, who runs the farm with her family. "Gone." Replacing the fencing cost about $500,000. Ranchers have a legal obligation to remove feral animals on their property. When she saw the camels were back, Severin called the Australian Feral Camel Management Project, which had culled 27,000 camels from the region the previous year. Within 48 hours, snipers arrived at the property, and over the next 4 days, they shot 1,700 camels dead from their helicopters. But the feral camel culling program, budgeted for 4 years, ended in 2013, with little political will in cities to keep the distant outback project going. And feral camel numbers have only gone up. According to biologist Tim Lowe, co-founder of Australia's Invasive Species Council, a private nonprofit, the current impact of feral camels on farmers and rural Aboriginal Australians is very substantial. Costs in damage and control, last estimated at $12 million in 2013, are unknown today. Lowe and other experts say if they can't get the population under control, the country's next droughts will lead to more crises. There are plenty of ideas, both practical and fanciful, for what to do with the feral camels, but it's helpful to understand why they were brought to Australia in the first place. In the 1830s, British colonists, struggling to survey the outback on horses that tired easily, got word of camels' extraordinary endurance. The first camel to enter the country arrived in 1840 from the Canary Islands, and others followed from Arabia, Afghanistan, British India, and the Persian and Ottoman empires. Colonists also brought in more than 2,000 camel operators, or cameleers, whom they collectively called Afghans despite their disparate origins. Camels helped open the remote interior, transporting food and supplies, as well as gold prospectors and workers building railway and telegraph systems. Then the White Australia Policy, enacted in 1901 to prevent non-Europeans from immigrating, began to thin the number of cameleers, as would technology. By the 1930s, cars and railroads had rendered Australia's camel industry all but obsolete. Many foreign cameleers returned to their homelands, and their camels, up to 10,000 of them, suddenly jobless, were set free to roam. One traditional use for these wayward animals is to enlist them in the camel trekking industry, which offers a ruggedly authentic way for travelers to see some of the most remote parts of Australia's interior. Camel trekking was made famous by Robin Davidson's 1980 memoir, Tracks, about her solo 1,700-mile journey by camel across the deserts of Western Australia, and the industry now comprises a dozen operators. One of the longest running is the Outback Camel Company. Andrew Harper, who has owned the outfit since 2000 and has 21 camels, estimates that fewer than 100 camels around the country are being used for trekking. "We're governed by the season," says Harper, "and with limited numbers of people wanting to make desert treks, it's not like your normal business model focused on exponential growth." But there's also a more dramatic way to ride feral camels, one that, like the animals themselves, have been imported from abroad. Each year, more than 4,000 people visit the Queensland village of Boolia, population under 500, which hosts one of Australia's most famous camel racing tournaments, a competition where the purse totals some $30,000. The animals are temperamental. Few heats pass without a buck or a bite, and any jockeys worth their salt have the scars to prove it. "Every single camel has got a different personality," says jockey Bretland Beaver Neal. "You hope you get a good start, and yeah, hold on." Camel trekker Paddy McHugh founded the Boolia Camel Races in 1997. It remains a modest enterprise, as does the entire domestic racing circuit, which has only about 100 camels in competition. But McHugh thinks that figure could grow tenfold. A Formula One-style circuit could connect Australian races with contests in North Africa and in the Persian Gulf, where racing camels can be worth over $1 million. In Saudi Arabia, perhaps the sport's global capital, the 2024 Crown Prince Camel Festival featured more than 21,000 camels and a staggering prize pot of $15 million. McHugh is a realist, though, and thinks the only way to solve Australia's camel problem is to market the creature's varied attributes. "The camel is so underrated," he says. "We need to lift that profile and make it another great industry for Australia." Opposed to culling, like some Aboriginal communities and animal welfare groups, he's upset by the mindless slaughter of this great animal. Camels are remarkably versatile. Unlike most any other animal that you can race up to 40 miles an hour, they can also be milked. Camel milk, which is creamy and slightly salty, offers a nutritious, low-fat and low-lactose alternative to cow's milk. Australia's camel milk production, 50,000 gallons a year at last available count, is a drop in the proverbial bucket compared with 634 million gallons in cow's milk sales today. But it's an emerging cottage industry. The Camel Milk Company, founded north of Melbourne in 2014, now has a milking herd of more than 200 at its dairy. Summerland Camels, an organic farm in Queensland where 800 camels graze, vaunts the benefits of the vitamin C-rich milk and offers a range of other dairy products from feta to gelato, body cream to milk vodka. Elsewhere in Queensland, Q Camel is producing Camel's milk chocolates. There are, of course, significant challenges to scaling these operations to such a degree that they could make a dent in the country's huge feral population. As Warwick Hill of South Australia-based Camel Dairy Humpalicious explains, animals bred for milking typically have uniform teat and udder sizes. Nobody's made any serious efforts to breed camels for conformity to machinery, he says. The time it takes us to milk a dozen camels, a cow dairy could probably be putting through 500. One of Humpalicious's products, jerky, points toward another potential solution, camel meat, which is a $1.6 billion global enterprise. An industry report projects it will swell to $2.2 billion by 2030, with major markets in the Middle East and Africa. Camel meat is already having a moment. An episode of the new Australian TV show, Eat the Invaders, urged viewers to try it. Businesses already taking advantage of the demand include artisanal enterprises and large firms such as Samax, a meat exporter in Adelaide, and New South Wales Fetalia Foods, a wholesale and retail meat product supplier for the domestic market that offers camel burger patties. Like camel dairy, camel meat is a niche business in Australia. Its camel meat industry produces a few hundred tons a year, a far cry from the nearly 3 million tons of beef it produces. But Eddie Hopkins, CEO of Camel Export Australia, says there's a growing demand abroad for the country's camel meat, particularly in the United States. He's fielded requests for more than 25 tons a week, about 200 camels worth, from grocers in Minneapolis, Minnesota, home to a large Somali community for whom the animal is a staple source of meat and milk. Hopkins thinks those requests are just scraping the surface and believes the actual weekly demand globally to be closer to 1,200 camels, making him optimistic about the industry's long-term prospects. Carmody, the rancher and YouTuber, also hopes to sell some of the 130 tons of camel meat that his culls could yield annually. In one recent video, he slices off the fatty hump of a dromedary to access the meat underneath it, explaining he sometimes also makes cuts from the legs and shoulders for sausages. But it's a lot of work, and he wonders whether enough customers will be willing to pay the necessary premium. After all, it's painstaking and expensive to cull the animals in the desert and transport them for processing. It's just horrendously cost prohibitive, Carmody says, and it's cheaper just to shoot them all. A number of experts agree that a commercial camel meat industry could never reach the scale needed to solve the problem. Biologist Tim Lowe of the Invasive Species Council argues that focusing on industries that harvest camels will only create resistance to necessary culling, which he sees as the sole practical solution. Carmody, for his part, says he can't even cull camels efficiently with semi-automatic weapons thanks to a statewide ban on the firearms that's been the subject of several jack-out-the-back videos. I'm letting everyone know exactly what's going on and how little we are supported, he says. We're being told that we're a threat to society if we have access to tools to do the job, but we're actually doing something we have to do. Recently, Carmody was flying up from Australia's southern coast toward home when, less than an hour into the flight, he spotted a small herd of camels heading toward a farming zone. It's not just an out-the-back problem, he says. It's going to start becoming a problem down on the coast. But for now, it's outback cattle stations like Carmody's and Severin's that remain at the heart of the crisis. To keep feral camels in check, Severin holds about 50 at a time that she's rounded up until they are mature enough to be sold for slaughter. We don't like to shoot to waste, she says, but her patience is wearing thin, and she fears another clash is on the horizon. It's not if they'll come back, she says. They will come back. The real question is what the inhabitants of the outback are prepared to do about it. The next article is from the National Geographic History magazine, volume 10, number 5, and the article is titled Beyond the Black Legend of the Borgias. Enemies of Pope Alexander VI portrayed the pontiff and his children as depraved, but their behavior was fairly typical of the other great families of the time. By Isabel Barcello Chico. In the searing heat of Rome, August 1492, a large and lavish ceremony took place to crown a new pope who had bribed his way into office. The Cardinal Rodrigo Borgia of Valencia, Spain, known from then on as Alexander VI. At 60 years old, the new pope was an imposing man with exquisite manners and an affable charm. He had served as dean of the College of Cardinals and vice-chancellor of the church for five papacies, surpassing all other prelates in authority, knowledge, experience, and influence. But Rodrigo was a man of the secular world, too. He had already fathered a boy and two girls by the time he met Venosa Catanei, his lover for more than three decades. With Catanei, he had four more children, Cesare, Juan, Lucrezia, and Gioffredo, each of whom he openly claimed, and all of them brilliant and controversial in their own right. They were star players in the scandalous events that surrounded the Borgia family. The highly unfavorable black legend was created by their enemies, and although much of it was built on nothing more than malicious gossip, it continues to fascinate. A loving father. Rodrigo was a devoted and attentive father, but plans for his children combined affection with pragmatism. Each family member had to play their role in the joint project that was increasing the existing power, influence, and wealth of the House of Borgia. In 1485, Rodrigo bought the Duchy of Gandia in eastern Spain from King Ferdinand II of Aragon and promised marriage between his firstborn son, Pier Luigi, and the king's first cousin, Maria Enriquez de Luna. This laid a solid base in Rodrigo's native kingdom of Valencia. He was born in Zativa, from where he could establish the secular power of the Borgia family. 3 years later, Pier Luigi died, and his half-brother Juan became the Duke of Gandia. Juan would also marry Pier Luigi's betrothed. By this time, Rodrigo had already lost one daughter, and the other had been married to a nobleman from Rome, so he concentrated all his expectations and paternal love on the children he had with Catanei. Cesare, Juan, Lucrezia, and Gioffredo had spent their early years with their mother in a house located next to the Borgia Palace, the most beautiful and sumptuous residence in Rome. Notorious for his extreme wealth, Rodrigo had been severely rebuked by Pope Pius II for his indulgence with mistresses. Despite Catanei's successive marriages also complicating the picture, the Borgia-Catanei dynamic was, for many years at least, intense and affectionate. By the time Gioffredo, their youngest child, was born, the romance between Rodrigo and Catanei had cooled. Still, their relationship remained amicable. Rodrigo's papal election significantly impacted the whole Borgia family, bringing an increase of power, wealth, and enemies. He was immensely proud of his children, who by then were all in their prime. He loved their youth, their grace and beauty, their lively wits, good manners, and joy. He wanted them nearby so he could enjoy their company and show them off. He installed Lucrezia in the Palazzo Santa Maria in Portico, which was attached to St. Peter's Basilica, and housed his sons either in the Vatican's Apostolic Palace, the Pope's residence, or close by. The so-called secret rooms of the Borgia apartment, intended for the pontiff's private use, became the family meeting place. It was here where Lucrezia celebrated her first marriage, among hundreds of guests, as well as the party for her second wedding. For one of the occasions, the rooms were lavishly decorated with a fountain and entertainers dressed as animals emerging from foliage to dance with guests. One afternoon, a ceiling of one room collapsed onto the throne of Alexander VI while he waited for his children. The strength of the canopy that covered the seat saved his life. In another nearby chamber, Alfonso of Aragon, Lucrezia's second husband, was murdered. The home of the Borgias was a place of happiness and misfortune for 11 years. Mixing politics and family. Rodrigo's accession to the papal throne introduced a new element to his plans. The careers and marriages of his children would need to do more than simply satisfy the Borgia family's personal interests. Nepotistic appointments were quite common for the church. Rodrigo was appointed a cardinal when his uncle reigned as Pope Calixtus III. Likewise, Pope Alexander VI bestowed his son Cesare with the same appointment. Any marital match would also shore up the papal states, the church's dominions on Italian soil, which were under threat from France and the Catholic monarchs of Spain. Between 1493 and 1494, Pope Alexander VI sealed three important alliances. Juan, Duke of Gandia, was married to Maria Enriquez de Luna, a cousin of Ferdinand II's. Lucrezia was married to Giovanni Sforza, a relative of the powerful Duke of Milan. And Gioffredo was married to Sancha of Aragon, the illegitimate daughter of King Alfonso II of Naples, also a relative of Ferdinand II's. Despite the Pope's strong opposition, the French king invaded Italy in 1494 with the help of the Duke of Milan. After 3 years, this resulted in the annulment of Lucrezia's marriage to Sforza, and she subsequently married Alfonso of Aragon, Sancha's brother. The union reinforced the Pope's Neapolitan alliance. During this turbulent period, political events led Cardinal Cesare to abandon his ecclesiastical career and, in agreement with his father, marry a sister of the King of Navarre, a relative of the French monarch. This alliance clashed with the interests of the King of Naples and his relatives, the Catholic monarchs, Queen Isabella I of Castile and King Ferdinand II of Aragon. Tension arose within the Borgia family as Lucrezia and Cesare found themselves, through their spouses, on opposing sides of the war until Lucrezia's husband was murdered in 1500. The strain was ultimately assuaged by Lucrezia's third marriage to the future Duke of Ferrara, a match deemed acceptable by the whole family. Father and children. The children of Alexander VI did not question their father's decisions. He was the source of their power and wealth. They owed him obedience both as a parent and as the supreme pontiff. But Alexander's behavior could be troubling, and it took a toll on his children and their relationships with each other. Although he loved them all, the Pope did not hide his preferences. Gioffredo, the youngest, was not the favorite. More than once, Alexander even questioned whether Gioffredo, who was timid by nature, was actually his son. Alexander's relative detachment from Gioffredo led to heated confrontations between the Pope and Gioffredo's wife, Sancha. While Gioffredo tended to keep his head down and obey his father's commands, she wasn't one to bite her tongue. Juan, on the other hand, was adored by the Pope. At the request of the Catholic monarchs, Juan was sent to Spain to be invested as Duke of Gandia and to seal the marriage arranged for him with Ferdinand II's cousin. Alexander prepared an even more splendid future for Juan on Italian soil. He showered him with titles, honors, territories, and wealth. And Juan, though he didn't always follow his father's advice, knew how to talk him around. But in 1497, when Juan returned to Rome, disaster struck. He was stabbed to death by unknown assassins and thrown into the Tiber River. Alexander's desolation was absolute. "If we had seven papacies, we would give them all to restore him to life," he declared, weeping before the consistory. As cardinal, Cesare from the beginning offered the Pope firm support in affairs of both church and state. An ambassador, Gianandrea Boccaccio, wrote of Cesare, "He is a man of great talent and of an excellent nature. His manners are those of the son of a great prince." Perhaps his father saw in him the potential for a third Borgia pope. In any case, Alexander did not immediately give in to Cesare's repeated request that he be allowed to abandon his own ecclesiastical career, for which Cesare claimed he felt no vocation. The pope only accepted Cesare's resignation as cardinal a year after Juan's death. Cesare recognized his father as a great master in the art of politics and the changing alliances that characterized the time. They had several shared objectives, but Cesare was aware that given his father's age and failing health, time was running out. As commander of the papal army, Cesare conquered cities in an attempt to carve out a Borgia state. Even his allies despised his growing power, and after his father's passing, Cesare struggled to maintain control without papal support. Lucrezia, the most favored. Among all his children, the Pope most favored Lucrezia, the jewel of the family, for her beauty, sweet nature, and refinement. There was a strong bond of affection between father and daughter. Lucrezia's first husband was Giovanni Sforza, a relative of the Duke of Milan. That marriage failed on not only a personal level, but also a political one. The marriage ended in annulment, and for Lucrezia, there was a bitter epilogue. Sforza insinuated that she had engaged in an incestuous relationship with her father. Rumors spread to implicate her brothers, too. Although the claim was refuted time and again, it still lingered. Despite their familial affection, Lucrezia soon discovered that her father had as much capacity to hurt her as he had to love her, and it would be impossible to find peace so long as she could interfere in her life. So after the murder of her second husband, Alfonso of Aragon, she married for a third time to Alfonso d'Este, heir to the duchies of Ferrara, Modena, and Reggio. This allowed her to move far from Rome. Aware of her reasons for leaving and of the union's convenience for the entire family, her father accepted the separation. Of the Pope's regard for his daughter, the Duke of Ferrara's secretary remarked, "His Holiness loves her more than any other person of his blood." Sibling rivalries. Wherever the Borgia Catane met, laughter, gallantry, wit, and music abounded. But it wasn't all smooth sailing. Some of the natural squabbles among siblings hardened into bitterness. Lucrezia was, in a way, the one who held them together. Gioffredo was particularly close to Lucrezia. They went everywhere together, and she was protective of him. They grew even closer when Lucrezia married Alfonso of Aragon, the brother of Gioffredo's wife Sancha. Lucrezia and Sancha were great friends, and neither the failure of Sancha and Gioffredo's marriage nor the death of Alfonso broke the bond of friendship between the two sisters-in-law. It was Gioffredo who protected Lucrezia and Alfonso's two-year-old son, Rodrigo, during the violent acts unleashed in Rome after the death of the Pope. Little Rodrigo's father, Alfonso of Aragon, was already dead by this point. But the brother for whom Lucrezia had the most affinity was Juan. Between Juan and Cesare, however, the relationship was strained. Alexander had maneuvered for Juan to receive all sorts of titles and territories, believing that this was in the best interest of the wider family. Meanwhile, Cesare, despite outshining his brother intellectually, had been forced to follow an ecclesiastical path that he hated. Perhaps Cesare considered himself more qualified than his brother to become a great prince. That perception was emphasized when Juan returned to Rome and demonstrated mediocre skills on the battlefield. Though Cesare lacked Juan's titles, his influence in the political and ecclesiastical realms went beyond that of the Duke's power. In fact, as the Pope's cardinal legate, Cesare was preparing to crown the new King of Naples, Frederick II. It was a level of authority that was difficult to surpass. Malicious rumors circulated that both Cesare and Juan were vying for their sister-in-law, Sancha of Aragon. It is impossible to know whether or not there was any truth to the gossip. Juan did have a reputation for being a womanizer, but the story could also have been an invention of the so-called black legend. The later accusations that Cesare murdered Juan because of sexual jealousy over Sancha are also hard to prove. Such gossip, however, worked to obscure an obvious political motive for the crime. Juan had achieved enormous power on Italian soil, and his death dealt a severe blow to the power of the House of Borgia in Italy and the Kingdom of Valencia. Juan's heir was not yet 3 years old, showing the vulnerability of the pontiff. Lucrezia and Cesare. The relationship between Cesare and Lucrezia lurched between affection to rivalry. At one point, their respective marriages placed them in rival camps. Lucrezia's second husband, Alfonso of Aragon, was the son of the new king of Naples, while Cesare married a sister of the king of France. As the French and Neapolitan monarchs prepared to go to war, the Pope maintained his alliance with Naples. The antagonism between Cesare and Lucrezia's short-lived second husband, Alfonso of Aragon, was palpable. And in the summer of 1500, while convalescing from a serious attack, Alfonso was murdered in his bed by Cesare's hitmen. Cesare alleged that Alfonso had attacked him first by shooting at him with a crossbow bolt from his sick room. The details of what really happened are shrouded in mystery. Shortly after, Alexander VI switched his allegiances to France. For Lucrezia, the murder of her husband was difficult to forgive. And yet, when Cesare was in trouble after the death of Alexander, she helped him with weapons and money. By that time, she was the Duchess of Ferrara, and was able to intercede on his behalf, appealing to Ferdinand II, who was holding him captive. Cesare managed to escape and reach the kingdom of Navarra, where he died in Viana, fighting at the head of the Navarrese army. This deeply affected Lucrezia because she loved him like a mother. The Borgias tended to form a united front in both of their successes and failures. Their behavior, though, similar to that of other noble households of the era, was scrutinized intently, and enemies of the family and the papacy seized upon and distorted any unusual detail as they lay the groundwork for the black legend of the Borgias. Even as historical evidence contradicts the legend, this soap opera has penetrated deep into popular imagination, and there it has remained.
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2: Next is a brief poetry moment. The poem is entitled The Journey by Mary Oliver. One day, you finally knew what you had to do and began, though the voices around you kept shouting their bad advice, though the whole house began to tremble and you felt the old tug at your ankles. Mend my life, each voice cried. But you didn't stop. You knew what you had to do, though the wind pried with its stiff fingers at the very foundations, though their melancholy was terrible. It was already late enough, and a wild night, and the road full of fallen branches and stones. But little by little, as you left their voices behind, the stars began to burn through the sheets of clouds, and there was a new voice which you slowly recognized as your own, that kept you company as you strode deeper and deeper into the world, determined to do the only thing you could do, determined to save the only life that you could save.

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2: This is Ron Posner, reading articles from AARP Bulletin, March and April 2026. In the news, new drugs slated for Medicare price talks. Drugs to treat arthritis, cancer, and diabetes were among the 15 prescriptions picked in late January for the third round of Medicare's price cut negotiations. About 1.8 million Medicare enrollees used these drugs last year, says the Centers for Medicare and Medicaid Services. The following is a list with 2025 numbers. Drug, Trulicity, used to treat type 2 diabetes. Medicare spent $4.9 billion on 617,000 enrollees. Biktarvy, used to treat the most common strain of HB1. Medicare spent $3.9 billion on 101,000 enrollees. Orencia, used for psoriatic arthritis, rheumatoid arthritis. Medicare spent $2.5 billion on 72,000 enrollees. Cosenti X, used for severe plaque psoriasis. Medicare spent $2.3 billion for 40,000 patients. Erleada, used to treat prostate cancer. Medicare spent $1.9 billion for 19,000 patients. Kisqali, used to treat breast cancer. Medicare spent $1.6 billion on 17,000 patients. Entyvio is used to treat Crohn's disease, and Medicare spent $1.5 billion for 37,000 patients. Drug, Verzenio, used to treat breast cancer. Medicare spent $1.4 billion on 15,000 patients. The drug Botox, used for chronic migraines and overactive bladder. Medicare spent $1.1 billion for 390,000 patients. Drug, Lenvima, used to treat kidney, liver, and thyroid cancers, for which Medicare spent $1.1 million on 10,000 patients. Drug Xolair, used to treat asthma and chronic hives. Medicare spent $1.1 billion for 40,000 patients. The drug Rexulti, used to treat agitation associated with dementia and schizophrenia, for which Medicare spent $1.1 billion on 119,000 patients. The drug Xeljanz, used to treat psoriatic arthritis, rheumatoid arthritis, and ulcerative colitis, for which Medicare spent $1.0 billion on 22,000 patients. The drug Anoro Ellipta, used for treating chronic obstructive pulmonary disease, or COPD, for which Medicare spent $873 million treating 281,000 patients. The drug Cimzia, used to treat Crohn's disease and rheumatoid arthritis, Medicare spent $787 million on 38,000 patients. The drug Tradjenta, used to treat type 2 diabetes, part of the 2025 negotiations, it was selected for renegotiation, having spent $1.1 billion in 2024 to treat 274,000 patients, also in 2024. Libido pill, okay for women up to 65 years of age. For the first time, health officials have approved use of a libido-enhancing pill for postmenopausal women. Pimavanserin, sold as Advil and cleared by the FDA in 2015 for younger women, can now be prescribed until age 65. It is a non-hormonal medication that acts on chemical messengers in the body that affect sexual response. The injectable medication, bremelanotide, Belitis, is another FDA-approved treatment for premenopausal women with low libido, and while there is no FDA-approved testosterone therapy for women with libido issues. Some doctors prescribe it off-label. Finasteride is not for women who take some blood pressure medications and certain antibiotics. It also requires caution with alcohol use. Still, the expanded approval was welcomed by many women's health experts. One hurdle is cost. Insurance coverage is not universal, and some retailers list the medication for more than $1,000 per month, though the manufacturer offers copay programs and coupons to offset the cost. AARP Foundation wins pension court case. After a years-long legal battle, a jury has awarded $54.2 million to more than 1,100 former employees of a New York Roman Catholic hospital who did not receive the pension benefits they were owed. The jury found the diocese and its agents, as well as the former hospital and its former CEO, liable for mismanaging pension funds, thus denying workers retirement income they had counted on. AARP Foundation lawyers, who represented former employees of St. Clair's Hospital in New York State Court, says the decision could protect as many as 1 million pensioners across the U.S. The Roman Catholic Diocese of Albany has not said if it will appeal. Clarification: a January and February bulletin incompletely explained a new tax deduction for people over 65. The deduction phases out starting at $75,000 in income, $150,000 for joint filers. New advice on what to eat. New dietary guidelines for Americans released by the federal government in January suggest six main steps to refining the way people eat. The recommendations: get enough protein. Focus on high-quality, nutrient-dense protein foods at every meal, like eggs, poultry, and seafood, as well as plant-based options like peas, beans, and nuts. 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Use oils with essential fatty acids like olive oil when cooking. Avoid highly processed foods. Salty and sweet items like chips and cookies should be shunned. Watch out for artificial substances and avoid added sugars. Limit foods and beverages with artificial flavors, petroleum-based dyes, artificial sweeteners, and preservatives. Reduce processed breads. Give preference to fiber-rich whole grains and cut down on highly processed refined carbohydrates like white bread, ready-to-eat or packaged breakfast options, flour tortillas, and crackers. Consume less alcohol. There are no recommendations for amounts or limits. The previous guidelines advised limiting alcoholic drinks to two drinks or fewer a day for men and one drink or fewer a day for women. The new advice simply urges less drinking. It will promote the progress of dementia, preventing progression of dementia are detrimental to mental health and will increase the progress of dementia. The consumption of alcohol and smoking tobacco may increase the progress of dementia. Fraud 2026, your guide to spotting scams. For older Americans, fraud can feel like a pervasive and inescapable threat. At AARP, it is recognized that anxiety, and they want to help alleviate it. We can alert you to the hot scams to avoid, bring you up to date on artificial intelligence as a weapon of crooks and a tool to protect you, and tell you things to do right now to be a little safer. AARP will highlight progress on an AARP co-sponsored initiative aimed at stopping elder fraud, plug you into AARP's fraud prevention resources, and give you an update on the fight to stop scams that use cryptocurrency by ATMs. You'll also meet some victims of fraud in hopes that something can be learned from their experiences. Scammers make the world feel hostile, but you can take control, and AARP is here to help, according to its editors. Artificial entrapment. AI scams are on the rise, and for now, detecting them can be next to impossible. Last September, Dr. David Amron watched a Facebook video of himself with growing horror. A recognized specialist in lipidemia surgery, he saw and heard himself hawking a $50 miracle cream for this painful, incurable condition in which fat accumulates under the skin. But he had never made the video or endorsed the product. It was a deep fake scam, cooked up by criminals using artificial intelligence, AI, and it was so convincing that some of his own patients bought the cream. The video was disturbingly realistic, says Amran, director of the Roxbury Institute in Beverly Hills, California. My reaction was disbelief, anger, and genuine concern for my patients. What unsettled me most was how authentic it appeared. Amran wasn't the only one deep-faked. The video also featured Oprah Winfrey, Kelly Clarkson, and the Institute's research director. Amran thinks criminals digitally altered legit online videos of his work when used a photo of the researcher to create realistic audio and video. This level of realism is exactly why these scams are so dangerous, he says. They are engineered to be believable, making it easy for vulnerable patients to trust them. In fact, AI-enabled scams are skyrocketing, the Federal Bureau of Investigation warns. From deepfake videos on social media and cloned voices on the phone to imposter websites and phishing emails and text messages, increasingly sophisticated AI scams put older adults in the crosshairs, says a December 2025 Microsoft study of fraud data from AARP and the Better Business Bureau. At risk, your money, your personal information, and your health. We're getting deluged, says Bob Sullivan, host of AARP's The Perfect Scam podcast. A couple of years ago, you might have encountered one or two AI-generated scams a year. Now, scammer call centers are sending out tens of thousands of scam messages per minute. Nearly 9 in 10 older adults told a recently AARP poll they're worried about AI-enabled scams, and just 6% of people 50 and older said they feel very confident they could spot AI-generated false information, according to the 2025 University of Michigan National Poll on Healthy Aging. What should you know and do to stay safe from this growing threat? We asked cybersecurity and scam experts, and their answers will surprise you. Spoiler alert, you don't have to outsmart high-tech AI to sidestep AI-enabled scams, every single expert told AARP. Instead, stick with proven strategies. Pause and reflect before acting, and be skeptical of an offer that sounds too good to be true. You can't trust anymore with your eyes and ears, says Vijay Balasubramanian, CEO and co-founder of the cybersecurity company Pindrop. You have to verify. The big thing is to slow down and evaluate the situation. Why scammers love AI. You know your child's voice. You know your child's cry, says Sharon Brightwell, 69, a retired music teacher from Dover, Florida. Last July, Brightwell answered a phone call from an unfamiliar phone number and heard her 43-year-old daughter sobbing. She said, "Mom, I've been in an accident. I broke my nose. The police are here." A man took over the call and identified himself as a police officer. He said Brightwell's daughter had struck the car of a pregnant woman. A $15,000 bond in cash would release her. He directed Brightwell to withdraw cash at her bank, shove it into a cardboard box, and walk out to her driveway to wait for a courier. That courier tossed the cash into the trunk of a car and drove away. "All this time, I was sick to my stomach," she says. Then the scammers called back. The pregnant woman's family wanted $30,000 more because the baby had died, he said. Brightwell sank to her kitchen floor in tears, but her 16-year-old grandson intervened. He used a locator app on his phone to see that his mother, Brightwell's daughter, was at work at a local hospital. He contacted one of his mother's friends, who counseled Brightwell to stop talking to the scammers. Brightwell believes scammers used a snippet of audio of her daughter's voice from a Facebook post to create her AI-generated voice. "There's no way you could have told me that was not my daughter," she says. "That was her voice." Scammers love AI. Half of all spam emails are now generated with AI tools, says a 2025 Columbia University study. So are a shocking 82% of phishing emails aimed at getting personal identifying information or direct access to your financial accounts, according to a 2025 report from the cybersecurity company KnowBe4. Every day, Americans see an average of 2.6 deepfake videos, scams featuring fake images of celebrities, politicians, and other trusted public figures like Amran, designed to get you to give money or buy something, says a 2025 report from the computer security company McAfee. AI doesn't sleep, says Balasubramanian. It's cheap, it works 24/7, and it works well. Criminals are deploying free or low-cost AI tools like ChatGPT and Sora, the same ones the rest of us use for web searches and to turn photos into fun videos, as well as underworld versions with names like FraudGPT, SpamGPT, and Xanthorax. AI is accelerating how scams are created and scaled, says Teresa Hudson, Corporate Vice President of Microsoft's Trusted Technology Group. Deepfake videos, cloned voices, and chatbots that can hold realistic conversations via text, email, or phone are a snap to produce. 8 years ago, it took 20 hours of recordings to clone someone's voice for a scam, says Blasser Mranian. Now, with a photo from LinkedIn and 3 seconds of your voice, a scammer can create a deepfake video with audio. In a 2025 UK study, participants could detect AI-generated images and voice clones only 51% of the time, little better than a coin toss. Older adults were even less accurate. Scammers like it so much, they're replacing their employees at scammer call centers with AI systems, it was discovered. The team has been eavesdropping on a West African scammer call center for years. In 2024, they stopped hearing the familiar voices of 12 call center employees. AI-generated had taken over. When researchers in Microsoft's AI for Good Lab analyzed 531,000 fraud reports from AARP's Fraud Watch Network helpline and the Better Business Bureau's scam tracker, they found a disturbing trend. Scams that victims identified as AI-enabled, such as with realistic voices or videos, increased 20-fold from 2023 to 2025. The increase lines up with the arrival of AI, says Lisa Rappel, a report co-author and senior program manager for information literacy at AI for Good. AI chatbots turbocharge scams. Imposter scams, whether they're family impersonation scams, like the one that snagged Brightwell, or fake calls, texts, and emails purporting to be from government agencies, businesses, employers with job openings, and package delivery services, are on the rise in the era of AI-enabled fraud. Half of all scams reported to AARP's Fraud Watch Network helpline in 2025 were imposter schemes, the Microsoft report found. Most, 20,400, were business and government scams, and just 700 were family impersonation scams. Most imposters pose as businesses or officials, not people you know, the report notes. It's a lucrative swindle. Imposter scams involving fake unpaid bills and undelivered packages cost consumers $785 million in 2024, according to the FBI's Internet Crime Complaint Center. It's getting harder to detect these fakes. We know criminals are using AI to make emails and texts sound better, says Amy Nofziger, Senior Director of Fraud Victim Support for the AARP Fraud Watch Network. The old giveaways have changed, says Hudson. Bad grammar, poor spelling, or clunky websites are less likely with AI. AI imposter scams take things to a new level with computer-generated chatbots that sound and act like human beings. After a layoff in 2023, Ron O'Brien, 65, a corporate communications executive from Boston's North Shore, went back to school to learn more about AI in the workplace. In May 2025, he got an unsolicited email about a $300,000 a year work-at-home job with a Chicago medical device company. O'Brien applied and entered an elaborate AI-powered scam. The company was real, he says. It turns out the job was not. Scammers set up a text interview via WhatsApp. I realized I was chatting with a chatbot, O'Brien says. It was actually processing information I was providing and commenting on it, saying things like, "That's interesting, Ron, tell me more." The criminals followed up with a 10-page job description, which O'Brien thinks was also created with AI tools. Then came a 30-minute phone interview. The voice they generated matched the ethnicity of a real company employee, he says. I realized it was a bot. It was incredibly responsive. I kept looking for mistakes, but there were none. When the scammers quickly set up a video chat and offered him the job, O'Brien got suspicious. Something was fishy, he says. Things like this don't happen in 3 days. During the call, he texted his wife that it looked like the scam, but mistakenly sent the message to the scammers. They hung up. O'Brien suspects he would have had sensitive banking and other financial information stolen if he had continued. AI chatbots, the same type that pop up offering help on legit shopping and informational websites, are yet another weapon in the hands of scammers. Some are paired with cloned voices or faked images for convincing phone and video calls. By manipulating and creating audio and visual content with unprecedented realism, scammers seek to deceive unsuspecting victims into divulging sensitive information or authorizing fraudulent transactions, the FBI warned in a 2024 notice. AI threats are everywhere. In October 2025, the Tech Transparency Project found that scam advertisers had paid Meta $49 million to run deep fake videos of politicians and government appointees, including President Donald Trump, Elon Musk, New York Representative Alexandria Ocasio-Cortez, Massachusetts Senator Elizabeth Warren, and Vermont Senator Bernie Sanders. Hawking scams, including fake government stimulus checks and benefit cards on Facebook and Instagram. The deep fakes also promoted questionable investments, free merchandise that signed people up for expensive hidden subscriptions, and fake Medicare payments. Katie A. Paul, director of the Tech Transparency Project, says social media is awash in deep fake scams, and the problem persists. While Meta rakes in advertising profits, it's letting deep fake scams target seniors and their bank accounts, she says. Since the report, she adds, not only have we seen new advertisers from the same scam networks, but also new pages running identical ads. One third of the entire planet, 3 billion people, are on Facebook. No platform has the same kind of reach. Paul notes that deepfakes use several tricks that pull consumers in. If you pause too long or click on one, the platform sends you more and more, she says. Some tell you with a sense of urgency to call. They know older Americans will be wary of typing in their personal information online, but may have more trust on the phone. In November, two U.S. senators asked the federal government to look into scams on Facebook and Instagram. Meta countered by saying it has reduced scams significantly, according to a Reuters news service story. Amron, the lipidemia surgeon, says it took months to get the deep fake video taken down, despite posting warnings on social media and appearing on the Today Show. These scams don't just take money, he says. They derail patients from the care they need. Approach any online medical advertisement with caution. Deep fake videos can look completely real, even to trained professionals. Update: Alliance is scoring wins against criminal gangs. A year ago in April, AARP joined Amazon, Google, and Walmart to establish the National Elder Fraud Coordination Center with the goal of bringing together resources from the private and public sectors to help law enforcement prosecute fraud rings targeting older Americans. The goal was to use the data available through private companies to find patterns and connections in major elder fraud cases and place related local scams under one investigation to target large-scale fraud operations. With the NEFCC's assistance, state and federal law enforcement agencies can more efficiently identify and dismantle destructive criminal enterprises, seize stolen assets, and return them to victims. Since its launch, the NEFCC has identified new fraud trends and patterns and sent those insights to state and federal law enforcement agencies to help them build investigations. Some examples of the center's work. The NEFCC examined 24 companies receiving funds from tech support scam victims and passed the findings along to federal law enforcement agencies and American tech companies. This helped restart a stalled elder fraud case. When a romance scam victim lost about $350,000. The NEFCC tracked money transfers, cryptocurrency transactions, addresses, and business names and phone numbers related to the scam. As a result, other victims who had lost more than $1 million combined were identified and law enforcement was alerted. By helping link fraud investigations in three states and advising law enforcement of the connections, the NEFCC enabled the issuance of criminal indictments. The center also added new members, including Capital One, ChainAnalysis, Meta, and Microsoft. Older adults often face the greatest financial losses, putting their retirement security and well-being at risk, says Kathy Stokes, Senior Director of Fraud Prevention Programs, AARP Fraud Watch Network. The NEFCC has begun to play a critical role in addressing the fraud crisis in our country, helping you fight fraud. AARP offers many tools to keep you safer from scams. It often begins quietly, an unexpected message, a call that sounds official, a request that feels urgent enough to override doubt. Fraud rarely announces itself. It slips into ordinary moments, disguised as hope, grief, or good intention. That is how Katie, 67, from Montana, found herself in a situation that escalated faster than she could have imagined. What began as an online message turned into violent threats backed by AI-generated videos. "I am a confident user of technology," she told me, "but this went beyond anything I associated with fraud." Katie's experience is not rare. I have seen similar situations unfold among people in my life, and the data confirms the threat. More than 40% of American adults have lost money to fraud or had their sensitive information stolen and misused, according to an AARP survey. Fraud affects people across all income levels and backgrounds. It is driven by organized criminal networks using sophisticated tools. It has become a systemic threat, one AARP confronts every day through prevention, victim support, consumer protection, and advocacy. Because the consequences are devastating, fraud can drain life savings and cause lasting emotional harm. It erodes trust even in oneself. Many are left bearing shame for something not their fault. Though fraud can strike quickly, the effects linger long after. That's why at AARP, we emphasize a simple but powerful approach. Pause, reflect, protect. Creating space to slow down and reach out for help can interrupt even the most persuasive attempt. But prevention is not enough. When fraud occurs, connection matters. Lori, 57, from North Carolina, knows this firsthand. After experiencing a romance scam, she joined the AARP Fraud Victim Support Group. Speaking openly about what happened marked a turning point. Lori transformed that experience into advocacy, sharing her story on Capitol Hill to help strengthen laws and better protect others. Janie, 66, and Bruce, 77, from Texas, called AARP's helpline after a tech support scam convinced them to move their savings through a series of steps that felt official. "We thought we were protecting ourselves," she told us. Our Fraud Watch Network volunteer helped them understand what happened and reassured them that they were not alone. "We know the effects of fraud rarely stop with one person. They ripple through families and communities, which is why our resources are designed to help everyone, whether you were targeted or are helping a loved one pick up the pieces. We also advocate for stronger laws and enforcement to disrupt criminal networks, protect consumers, and ensure fraud is treated with the seriousness it demands. We listen closely to people's stories and carry them forward into policy and prevention, because fraud cannot be addressed if it remains unspoken." Katie, Lori, Janie, and Bruce shared their experiences so others might spot the warning signs sooner, let go of shame, and know they are not alone. Fraud is a crime. Speaking up is an act of strength. And when we acknowledge it, talk about it, and look out for each other, we take back control. Red hot scams to avoid in 2026. Be warned, scammers are always refining their tactics. Here's what to watch for now. The caller said he worked for a company helping people recover lost benefits. "Our records show you may have $5,286 waiting in a federal assistance check," he said in messages to phones nationwide. The call directed people to a website where they were deceived into revealing personal data used to steal their identities. Over 2 months in late 2025, the Better Business Bureau received more than 800 complaints about the calls. Relief check fraud is just one of the scams to watch out for this year. Here are five more scams to avoid. Employment scams. U.S. employers laid off more than 1.2 million workers in 2025, the most since the 2020 pandemic. With so many Americans seeking work, employment scams are surging, and desperate job hunters may be more susceptible than in the past to fraud, including bogus jobs in online ads, on job search websites, and on social media. Some scammers impersonate real recruitment agencies and companies. Their goal, to obtain personal information or money by requiring you to pay a fee. How to stay safe. Never pay. If you are required to pay for a job interview, it's a scam. Distrust big promises. Guarantees of great pay and few hours while working at home are probably red flags not to ignore. Scrutinize the source. If a so-called recruiter contacts you, check the company's website and see if they're hiring for that particular position, and if the person actually works there. be careful about posting your resume. Criminals can use information included there to manipulate you. Recovery scams. Being victimized is awful. Being re-victimized is even worse. That's what happens with recovery scams. Criminals promise to help victims recoup their losses, then charge fees for non-existent services or ask for personal or financial information. Recovery scammers might be the same criminals who victimized you initially, but this time they claim they're from a government agency, a consumer advocacy group, or a law firm. I think we're going to see a lot of recovery scams in 2026, says Amy Nofziger, Senior Director of Victim Support with the AARP Fraud Watch Network. How to stay safe. Reject upfront fees. Criminals charge you in advance and ask you to pay with gift cards, cryptocurrency, or Venmo. Beware of phony checks. Scammers might send a counterfeit check, often for more than what you lost. Then they'll say they overpaid and instruct you to return the balance. Do your homework. Search the recovery firm's name using keywords such as scam, fraud, or complaint. Digital arrest. The process is terrifying. You're informed that you're the subject of a criminal investigation. Fake law enforcement officers interrogate you for days on video calls, threatening you with criminal charges, sending AI-generated phony arrest warrants, and pressuring you to pay settlements or fines. It's a terror-based scam that involves holding a person digitally captive. They'll get you in a video call, and they won't let you go, says Frank McKenna, Chief Innovation Officer with Point Predictive, an AI technology company in San Diego. Digital arrest is a major problem in India. In September 2025, a retired doctor there died from a heart attack after enduring nearly 70 hours of harassment. And it's spreading to the United States, McKenna reports. How to stay safe. Hang up. Law enforcement doesn't call people and threaten to arrest them, McKenna says. Know how the system works. Court orders and arrest warrants are not delivered through a phone call, email, or social media. Hello, pervert scams. In this insidious scam, criminals claim they've hacked your computer and recorded you visiting porn sites. If you don't pay them, they'll share evidence of your naughty behavior with your email contact list. They might even spoof your email address, so it appears that the blackmailer is contacting you through your own account. The AARP Fraud Watch Network reports a spike in these scams. People can be very fearful of getting a bad reputation if someone believes they're watching porn or sending nude photos. Scammers exploit that fear. Pervert scams also tend to follow data breaches. Crooks use your info to create highly personalized messages, making the threat seem more legitimate. How to stay safe. Never respond. If you reply, scammers will likely send more messages. Don't open unsolicited attachments. Blackmail messages are frequently sent as PDFs to bypass phishing filters. Stay calm. Ignore deadlines to pay money. Urgency is a scam tactic to force rushed decisions. Self-publishing scams. There is a growing market among older Americans to write their memoirs and seek a publisher for their life story to share with friends and family. That can be a satisfying pursuit, but be careful. Publishing scams are growing. Some scammers pose as literary agents. Others create fake publishing companies that take your money but never publish your work. In a complaint to the AARP Fraud Watch Network, a victim said she wired $6,000 to a self-publishing company but never received the book. When she called, the number no longer worked. How to stay safe. Know how talent agents operate. Writers never pay agents to represent them. Agents receive a percentage of advances and payments. Ignore unsolicited emails. Legit agents and publishers will not contact unknown authors. Scrutinize URLs. Fake publishers often use variations of real company names to seem respectable, so study the web links. How I Lost My Life Savings in 76 Days by Al Levine. Are you free tomorrow? We're going to have a barbecue. The stranger's text arrived one July morning, just ahead of a weekend memorial service for a colleague that included a picnic, so while I normally ignore unsolicited texts, this one seemed legitimate. You mean Jack's picnic? I responded. No, Griffith Park at 1 p.m. tomorrow. In L.A.? Yeah. This isn't Emma's new number. It wasn't, of course, just an odd coincidence, one that would radically change my life. It is always good to meet new people, the stranger continued. My name is Daisy Miller, and I'm 37 years old. How about you? I took 10 years off my 82, and so it began. A chance encounter with a woman who claimed to own a custom jewelry business in Los Angeles. a video of the cookout to make it feel real. Our relationship would end in early October, 76 days by my reckoning. By then, my life savings were gone and my family battered by mistrust and fear. Within days of our first exchange, Daisy said she wanted to spend her October birthday with me. Glamorous photos followed. She was young and gorgeous. A flirtation broke out. Our text quickly moved from budding romance to business. "I believe there are many beautiful things waiting for us," she promised. Meanwhile, I should join her in investing in short-term gold futures. I was lonely and gullible enough to fall for it, despite all the red flags waving in my face. What made it so believable was her gift of telling me where she was and sending pictures along the way. The San Diego Zoo, Catalina Island. One Friday night, we cooked a meal together through texts and screenshots. I did have suspicions. I tried vetting her with LAPD Fraud Division, but came up empty. I tried Google's reverse image search, but 10 photos revealed nothing. After those cursory efforts, I let down my guard completely. Daisy suggested I invest in some gold options, a hedge in an uncertain economy. She sent me a screenshot showing she had earned $78,000 in trades the previous night on a website called SunX. SunX.lo is a legitimate website that has had its reputation tarnished by cyber criminals. SunX has discovered that malicious individuals and groups have been forging official websites, creating fake apps, fraudulent customer service channels, and imitating our social media communities to carry out illegal fundraising, investment scams, and Ponzi-like activities, the company said in a statement on its website. But I had no idea I was dealing with a fake site until it was too late. One night at dinner, I told my daughters, Jenny and Jessica, about Daisy. I showed them her pictures. "How do you know she's real?" Jenny asked. "I hope you're not doing any kind of trading with her." She was freaking out because the father of a friend had fallen into an internet romance, lost all his money, and committed suicide. I was blind to all the warnings. Daisy pushed me to start trading. I told her I was willing to risk $20,000 from money invested with my financial advisor of 20 years, Richard

Meanwhile, at my grandson's soccer match, Jenny and Jessica tried to intervene. "Dad, the moment you hit send, your money is gone," Jenny warned. "I would have none of it. The last transaction is the one that hurts the most. I took out a $20,000 loan to add to the money already invested because Daisy said I could increase my profits even more. After my last trade on the counterfeit SunX site on October 6th, my account showed a profit of $170,000 and a balance of $1.3 million. It was all fake." As the day of Daisy's birthday trip drew closer, she suggested I withdraw $300,000 from my account to have spending money for us. But my account said I couldn't get any money until I paid $216,000 in capital gains taxes on my profits. It was one last attempted scam. The scheme finally collapsed when I called my nephew, Alex, who's a software engineer, and gave him access to my account. He quickly found the SunX account was fake and that my money had been funneled directly to the scammers. I lost $271,000, all the savings I had. At least I have plenty of company. The FBI has seen a steady uptick in romance scams and says that in 2024, victims lost almost $561 million to them. More than 80% of the victims were 50 and over. Now I get by with my monthly Social Security check and a pension from a company where I spent my career as a sports writer. To make ends meet, I have sold the few things of value that I had: a Nikon camera, a never-worn Rolex watch, and the 1996 Olympic torch I had gotten to carry. The chances of ever recovering my losses are near zero. Wire transfers and cryptocurrency move quickly and are rarely recovered, says Detective James Amica, who investigated my case for the Kennesaw, Georgia Police Department. This is their job. They're very good at it. He found my money was wired to a bank in the United Arab Emirates. As for Daisy, she never existed. Amica says her photographs were probably a stolen identity or created by artificial intelligence. A Christmas Day brunch finally gave my family time to express what the scam has done to them. Jessica says she was worried that I would harm myself. "You were lying to me about so many things," Jenny said. "I felt bad that I couldn't trust you. The money is gone, and it's going to take time to heal my wounded family. I'm still angry," Jenny says, "but you're paying a steep price. I'll eventually get over it." New tech that targets fraud. Scammers are getting smarter, but so are the tools that protect you. Older Americans who already feel under siege from the threat of scams are facing even more risks as the use of artificial intelligence by crooks increases. But the good news is that an array of impressive new technology, including tools that harness the powers of AI, is being deployed to block scams. Here's a look at new fraud-fighting tech. Microsoft Scareware Blocker. Scareware is a tech support scam that deceives people browsing the web into thinking their computer has been infected with a virus and urges them to call a phone number for tech support. A scammer answers instead. Cybercriminals then gain access to the person's computer, where data can be stolen. Microsoft's Edge browser now intercepts these scams in real time, using AI to scan web pages and spot potentially malicious ones, silencing false audio alarms, stopping the page from taking over the full screen, and warning users. Apple Call Screening. The September release of Apple's iOS 26 included a screening feature to prevent robocalls and let iPhone users decide how to handle calls from unknown numbers. Users can let the calls ring through like any other call, mute them, sending them directly to voicemail, or have the phone ask the caller to give more information about who they are and why they're calling. With the third option, the phone won't ring initially. Siri will answer the call and gather the information. A status message will then appear on the phone's lock screen, allowing the caller's reply to be read and the live call to be ignored or answered. Android phones have had similar capabilities for several years. Android's Circle to Search. Android users have a new way to protect themselves from text scams. Google's Circle to Search tool can identify suspicious texts. Users just long press the home button on their Android device and circle the questionable text or take a screenshot. Open Lens in the Google app and select the screenshot. The system will then use AI and information found online to determine whether it's a scam and offer guidance about how to proceed. McAfee Scam Detector. The popular antivirus program added scam protection last spring, using AI to analyze and flag risky text messages and email, warning users about a potential scam. It also

0: watches for AI-made videos alerting users when a fake is detected. New tools from WhatsApp. The messaging app will tell users when they're added to a WhatsApp group by someone not in their contacts and offer information about that group and ways to stay safe, including an option to exit and not receive notifications. The app warns users so they can pause before they reply to unknown people via private messages, providing additional context about whom they're messaging with. Silver Shield for New York State. At the start of 2026, New York's State Office for the Aging launched a pilot program in partnership with Silver Shield, a fraud prevention service that lets older adults check an email or text they think is suspicious. For instance, if they get an alert about a toll or other bill they forgot to pay, or something that asks them to click a link, they can forward that message to Silver Shield. The service will instantly analyze the wording and other details, then reply with an assessment of how likely it is to be a scam and what steps to take. Silver Shield is free for some lower-income residents of New York. Others in New York and elsewhere can get it for a fee that starts at $50 a year. MasterCard Threat Intelligence. Fraud doesn't typically begin when a criminal uses your credit card number to buy something for themselves. It more frequently begins when a company's customer records are hacked and your data is stolen. But since many of these incursions are not discovered immediately, financial institutions don't know to lock the cards down. MasterCard has required cyber threat intelligence firm Recorded Future to close those communication gaps with real-time alerts and proactive declines of suspected fraudulent transactions. The service is designed to assist banks and merchants, but consumers also benefit by avoiding the headache of dealing with fraudulent charges on their account. Fraud Wars. She believed she was helping the FBI and lost $600,000. What if your life spun out of control because you did what you thought was the right thing? Judith Bolvin's descent into financial jeopardy began with a phone call from a man claiming to be Police Chief Victor Brito of Rockville, Maryland, where she lives. The man told Bolvin, 81, that she was being investigated for fraudulent money activity. It was the end of September 20 of 2023, and I was in the car with my husband, dropping him at a medical appointment, recalls Bolvin. Brito told me that there was a charge against me of fraud and money laundering. I said, well, that's not possible. The chief told Bolvin that he would transfer her to the FBI, which he said was handling the case. The person who picked up the call identified himself as FBI Special Agent Wayne A. Jacobs, Director of Cybersecurity. Jacobs launched into the story of how they had been investigating drug cartels for fentanyl trafficking and the amount of deaths that were being caused. Then he told me all about my resume, my time living in Mexico, and the impression was, well, they already know everything about me. It was quite terrifying. Bolvin looked up the purported agent Jacobs online, and he seemed legitimate. Soon she was in dialogue twice a day with Jacobs about a supposed investigation of drug money laundering to entrap drug dealers who had supposedly stolen her identity and were using it to traffic fentanyl. As their talks unfolded, Bolvin was told to quietly liquidate her financial assets and move them into four new accounts she opened. It took multiple weeks to liquidate, she recalls. I had two IRAs, and I had a joint savings with my husband. She was then told to withdraw the money as part of the supposed scheme to entrap the drug dealers. The instructions for sending the money were that I would take the amount I had, which was usually $20,000 bundles. I was told to wrap it in a plastic bag and then put it in a brown wrapping and then secure that with duct tape. And then I had to write on it my case number and the locker number, and it would be going into a locker as evidence. Within a month, from mid-November to mid-December 2023, Bolvin made five cash drops in places like Target parking lots, and by then she had drained her assets $595,000. At that point, Agent Jacobs said he was going on a brief hiatus. She never heard from him again. Bolvin found out through a news account that she was only one victim of a criminal enterprise. 12 other people had been scammed by the same story in different states, she says. Criminals stole a total of $2.9 million, and Bolvin's scammer was traced to a call center in India, according to a Washington Post article. The Post reported that Bolvin's case is still under investigation. My daughter found the AARP fraud support group online, which I had no idea was available, Bolvin says. I can't say enough for the AARP Fraud Watch Network and the fraud support groups which she has been attending. The scammers stole her savings, but they did not steal her spirit. My belief system is not based on fear, she says. Sunshine, pickleball, and scams? Residents of retirement communities across America can be prime targets for fraud. Drive about an hour northwest of Orlando, Florida, and you'll come across the pleasant, popular retirement haven called The Villages. What began as a trailer park in a quiet area of Central Florida in the 1970s is now the country's largest community for adults 55 plus, home to more than 150,000 residents, spread across roughly 57 square miles of manicured neighborhoods spilling into three counties. Some residents left snowy hometowns in the Midwest or New England for this oasis of golf courses and endless activities, from boozy bingo to woodwindling. It's like Disney World for adults, villagers like to say. But there's a hidden scourge. Like many other retirement communities, it has become a focus for criminals who target residents with ever-evolving scams. People move to these places that have security gates with these expectations of safety in their golden years, but are immediately besieged by numerous scam attempts, says Thomas Blomberg, Dean of Florida State University's College of Criminology and Criminal Justice. He and Assistant Professor Julie Brankow have been studying a large Florida retirement community since 2016 as coordinators of their college's Aging Adult Fraud Research and Policy Institute. The researchers were stunned by what they found. It was abundantly clear that the residents we spoke with were targeted almost immediately after moving in, and then it was just constant, Brankow says. All said that when they moved there, something was different, and they felt targeted. One resident said that they just all feel like sitting ducks. That's what Teresa, pseudonym for To Protect Her Identity, 81, discovered. Her costly encounter with criminals began when she opened her iPad last September, and it began beeping loudly. A warning appeared. Her iPad had been infected with a virus, and here was a number she could call for assistance. Teresa was soon speaking with a polite, professional-sounding man who told her he worked for Apple and that someone had hacked her iPad to try to get into her bank accounts. He stopped the beeping, then offered to help her connect with her bank to make sure her account was safe. The woman who claimed to be from her bank was ready to protect Teresa's savings. She directed Teresa to withdraw $25,000 in cash from her account and convert it into cryptocurrency by feeding it into a crypto kiosk at a nearby vape shop. This would transfer the money to a supposedly safe account. Lucky for Teresa, when the scammer guided her to a second bank to withdraw more funds the next day, an alert teller brought in the bank's manager, who told Teresa she was in the midst of a scam. It's just so scary, Teresa says. They are so convincing. The FSU, Florida State University, researchers believe that criminals targeting older residents is likely a problem in retirement communities around the country. They're testing that hypothesis in a joint study with researchers at the University of California, Berkeley School of Law, surveying people in California's Contra Costa County, home to a variety of communities for older adults, and across Florida. And experts say international organized crime gangs are likely behind many of the scams targeting older Americans. It makes sense, says Frank McKenna, Chief Innovation Officer for Point Predictive, a San Diego-based fraud prevention company. The international crime rings perpetrating some of today's biggest frauds can target victims using information readily available online. Why wouldn't they home in on retirement communities? One nonprofit has already witnessed fraud in the Villages close up. The Seniors versus Crime Project is a fraud-fighting group started by the State Attorney General's office in 1989. It now has 31 offices across Florida focused on educating older people about scams and assisting fraud victims. The Seniors versus Crime volunteers, called sleuths, often handle complaints about in-person scammers who roam the region, contractors who promise to install a pool or do landscaping, then disappear with the money after doing only partial or shoddy work or none work, no work at all. The organization estimates that it has recovered around $40 million for victims over the years, with volunteers working as mediators between contractors and customers. We're persistent, says Ed Kelly, a former Philadelphia police detective and special agent with the Pennsylvania Office of Attorney General, who now heads four senior versus crime offices spread throughout the community. But fraud attempts by phone, mail, or text messages are the most insidious. Bill Ader, 74, owns a golf cart rental business in the Villages, had his own recent brush with scammers. He received a call on a Saturday morning in December from someone claiming to be a Derek Henderson from the Sumter County Sheriff's Office. He even provided his badge number and a case number, who said Eder had failed to appear for federal jury duty and owed a $7,000 fine. "I'm thinking this guy's legitimate," says Eder. "He's got the sheriff's office's address and phone number, and he had all my information. So I said, I'll tell you what, I'll meet you guys down at the sheriff's office. You could get yourself arrested if you drive," Henderson told him. "We will send someone to escort you." Eder drove to the sheriff's office anyway without telling Henderson, and quickly realized he was dealing with a scammer. He figures if he'd entered a car with the supposed escort, he'd probably take me to an ATM to get money out. Still, Eder, like many villagers interviewed, said he loves this lifestyle and won't be scared away by scammers. "I wouldn't live anywhere else," he insists. A spokesperson for the villages declined to comment. Its Community Watch organization recently held a speakers series with law enforcement officials and Seniors versus Crime explaining how to avoid the latest scams. "These retirement communities are wonderful alternatives when people reach a certain age," says FSU's Bloomberg. "There's so much that's positive." But he believes that older people need to be educated about scams and fraud wherever they live. Many of the people researchers interviewed expressed frustration that their communities weren't taking more steps to protect them from scams. "There was no institutionalized effort to implement education programs designed to protect residents from financial exploitation," Blomberg says. "Education builds skepticism, which is crucial," he adds. "In this day and age, skepticism is a must." You have been listening to articles from AARP Bulletin, March and April 2026, Part 1, narrated by Ron Posner.
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Hi, this is Bonnie, and welcome to Reader's Corner. I'm glad you're able to join me today. If you're able to, sit back, relax, and maybe get your feet up, and let's begin reading. Our first article is entitled 30 Grand Romantic Gestures to Sweep You Off Your Feet. This article is by Katherine Pearson and comes from the New York Times, February 12, 2026 edition. Listeners, if you like romance, you'll like this article. If romantic gestures don't interest you, this article is not for you. But hopefully you appreciate romance and you'll enjoy the article. Let's begin. Relationships are built on little things. A quick peck before rushing out the door, a brief apology after a squabble, listening, checking in, rinse, repeat. But there is an undeniable magic in big romantic gestures. Those rare moments that jolt us out of the daily grind of loving and being loved and leave us breathless. So in honor of Valentine's Day, we asked the New York Times readers to share a moment when they felt truly swept off their feet or have been the ones doing the sweeping. More than 400 people wrote in to share their stories of surprise proposals, thoughtful gifts, and small spontaneous acts that showed profound love. Here are 30 of our favorites, which have been edited and condensed. This is the first one by Marion Evans. Every year, for 57 years, he sent me flowers on the anniversary of our first date, even when he was hospitalized for 179 days. He passed away 2 years ago. Now, on September 24th, I buy myself flowers, but they don't smell quite as sweet. And Marion is 78 years old and is in Beacon Falls, Connecticut. Here is the next one. My parents declared bankruptcy when I was in my teens. We were evicted once because we could not pay the rent. A few years ago, my husband secretly paid off the mortgage on our home and presented it to me one night with champagne saying, "Now, no one can ever take this home from you." And that's from Michelle McDonald, who's 64 in Los Angeles. Here is the next one. For my husband's 69th birthday, I asked his older sister to drive me to the neighborhoods where they grew up. I photographed the grocery store, his schools, the churches he attended, the vacant lots where his childhood home once stood. I printed the photos and placed them in an album. My husband, a verbose storyteller, especially about his life growing up as one of 9 siblings, was very surprised. And that's from Nola Nolan in Harmony, PA. In 2010, my husband was diagnosed with cancer and given 6 months to live. Unbeknownst to me, in between his treatments, he planned my life without him. Every little detail, where I should live, how to control finances by setting up payments, my health concerns, everything. That is how he left me to go on without him. That is a romantic gesture. That's from Brian Murphy, who is 76 in London. As we were emerging from the pandemic, I mentioned to my husband that I missed my close friends of 20 years. Months later, he planned a surprise birthday trip for me. We ended up at a charming bed and breakfast in Napa, and all my besties were there. My husband had arranged the girls' trip I had been missing. And that's from Laura Unsher, who is 42 in Seattle. My now husband and I started dating just before Christmas. I was living in an apartment, and it felt weird to decorate living alone. He showed up on our third date with a beautiful live Christmas tree over his shoulder. We've been together for 20 years. And that's from Emily Porch, who is 42, in Santa Rosa, California. My boyfriend and I were long distance. During a particularly ardent late-night call, he said he could not sleep without me. He drove over 4 hours through the night just so we could fall asleep together. And that's from T. Lance, who is 59, in Carmel, Indiana. My wife, Robin, loves penguins. As our 20th anniversary approached, I wrote to an aquarium and asked if it might be possible for her to help feed the penguins. I kept it a secret until the last minute. Her smile while holding Maynard the penguin was priceless. And that's from Paul Cohn, who is 78, in Austin, Texas. As I walked off the plane at nearly 10 p.m., my boyfriend called me. "I'm here." He had driven to JFK Airport from Massachusetts to pick me up and drive me to my parents' house in New Jersey.
I could not fathom that he had spent the prior 5+ hours in the car, only to make my life easier. I had watched rom-coms my whole life. On that night, I felt like I was in a movie. And that's from Pira Sethi, who is 25, in New York City. I do the crossword every Sunday. My now fiancé commissioned a custom crossword to propose to me, swapped out the real one for the fake, and waited for me to get those clues. I said, "Hey, this is a crazy thing to ask, but are you proposing to me through the crossword right now?" When I turned around, he was on one knee. And that's from Michelle Dyson, who is 31 in Denver. It was his birthday. We had just bought a house, and I called all my buddies up, got trucks and trailers, and moved everything. I told him to meet me at the new house, and I would cook him dinner. Instead, he showed up, and we were completely moved in. All his clothes unpacked and hung, toiletry set up, books on shelves. And that's from Morgan Sedgwick, who is 43, in Hawaii. The year we lost a pregnancy, in the third trimester, I could not bring myself to do anything except stay at home. For my birthday, 6 months later, my husband made a list of all the best things to do within a 50-mile radius. He had printouts of menus, maps, and reviews. I love being driven around checking off the activities, knowing how much time he put into making me get out of the house. That's from Francis Smith, who's 49, in Holliston, Massachusetts. We'd been dating for about 4 months when Valentine's Day rolled around and it was time to exchange gifts. She had me close my eyes and came back with a simple rocking chair. I was stunned. I had offhandedly mentioned how I wanted one someday in the far off future. It was an indicator of how she would be as a girlfriend, wife, and later mother to our two kids, both of whom were rocked to sleep in that very same chair. And that's from Sarah Wetzel, who is 42, in Philadelphia. On our very first date in college, we talked about the books we loved. A few months later, on my birthday, he was so excited to give me a present, my favorite novel. On the title page was a personal birthday note from the author. After our first date, he contacted the publisher to make it happen. I was speechless. We've been together for 10 years. And that's from Sarah Dugan, who is 32, in Minneapolis. My husband grew up in a large family where resources were tight. He always wanted a Schwinn bike from a particular shop in Chicago, but he only got hand-me-downs. We married and settled in the San Francisco Bay Area. Our daughters were growing and our resources were also tight. But I got the idea of finally getting him the Schwinn for his 40th birthday. I had it shipped from the shop in Chicago and made a little boy's dreams come true. And that's from Carol Wolvich, who is 72, in San Mateo, California. One spring day, out of the blue, a fellow MBA student knocked on my dorm door. He read a poem he had written just for me and gave me a bouquet of red roses. I was dating someone else, so I was stunned. No one had ever made themselves so emotionally vulnerable to me. That was 45 years ago. We've been married for 44. And that's from Jane Olichunk, who is 72, in San Francisco. It was Valentine's Day. We were students, and I was flat broke. I went into a flower shop but could only afford a pitiful arrangement. All over the floor were loose rose petals. I asked if I could gather up the rejects. I made a carpet of rose petals on our bed and spread the rest down the stairway. When she came home, it took her breath away. That's from Brian McCarthy, who is 54, in Portland, Oregon. Jack and I knew we were going to get engaged, but I wanted to surprise him. My extended family was all going to Costa Rica, and coincidentally, Jack's family was too. We were to split our time between the families. The story was that we were going for happy hour drinks at a hotel. The proposal was perfect, and then it was time for an engagement party. We had 30+ of our most important people together in the most beautiful place to celebrate our love. And that's from Nate Turk, who is 28, in San Francisco. I was pregnant with our oldest child and on bed rest over Valentine's Day. My husband bought ingredients and learned to cook one of my favorite Italian dishes. He served me the meal by candlelight in bed.
Over 2 decades and 3 kids later, we all still celebrate Valentine's with that same special homemade meal. And that's from Amy Miles, who's 48, in Alexandria, Virginia. 7 years ago, I danced with a guy at a party, but did not think anything about it. Months later, my friends begged me to go to a party that same guy was hosting. He and I ended up talking all night. After I got home, my friends revealed that the party was for me. He went through all that trouble just to get to know me. And that's from Tessie Varela, who is 24 in Parma City, Panama. Just as I was becoming a mother, I lost my own mom to breast cancer. She was an eccentric, self-taught artist, and I unexpectedly found a painting of hers hanging in a coffee shop in Montana during a visit. My husband tracked down the owner and bought it. My mother would have loved knowing that the piece of her art that sold for the most money and elicited the greatest emotion was purchased by her son-in-law for her daughter when she needed it the most. And that's from Wendy Alstashler, who is 47, in Arlington Heights, Illinois. 20 years ago, the man who is now my husband asked if I could be available right after work. I said yes, and he told me to dress warm. He picked me up and drove to the nearby mountains, where we strapped on snowshoes and hiked uphill for about 20 minutes. We sat on the snow and had a picnic in the glow of moonlight and candles. That's from Ann Taylor, who is 70, in LeGrand, Oregon. I was getting ready to take my final exams to earn a master's degree in psychology. I had been studying for weeks and was extremely stressed. When I drove onto campus, there were signs taped up with big letters that said, "You can do this." My fiancé, now husband of 40 years, had gotten off work at 11 p.m. and posted the signs. I passed. And that's from Leah Nero, who is 64, in Greenville, South Carolina. My spouse of 6 years quit drinking alcohol with me over a year ago when I finally admitted that I had been struggling with addiction. The decision to forgive myself and quit, with his unwavering acceptance and support, revitalized our marriage. I am so proud of the team we have become. That's from Erica Zwan, who is 31, in Arvada, Colorado. I surprised my husband for our 25th wedding anniversary with a trip to Paris. He did not know until we pulled up in front of the Air France terminal at Chicago O'Hare Airport. He's gone now. We'll always have Paris. And that's from Cheryl Vosselong, who is 69, in Detroit. I meticulously planned my ex-boyfriend's 40th birthday party, hiring caterers, reaching out to his longtime friends, etc. As he was opening gifts, he called me over and dropped to one knee to thank me. I thought, why is he kneeling down? I was so taken aback, I did not know what to say. "I think you're supposed to say yes," he said. And that's from Jackie Rose, who is 73, in Red Hook, New York. When I was 22, I was hospitalized for over a month for intensive acute leukemia treatment. On Valentine's Day, my then-fiancé, now husband, walked me down to the cafeteria. He had set up a candlelit home-cooked meal. It felt like a slice of normalcy in such a chaotic time. And that's from Grace Brunin, who is 26, in Cincinnati. I wrote my fiancé a letter every day from the night we got engaged until the night before our wedding, 434 in total. I gave him the letters on our wedding day as a reminder that I would choose him every day, come what may. And that's from Chichoma Obior, who is 40, in Houston. My husband was an enthusiastic triathlete. I have always detested running. For our anniversary 1 year, I secretly started a Couch to 5K program. On our anniversary, I gave him the registration materials for us to run a race together. He was totally shocked. I still hate running. That's from Debbie Popkin, who is 56, in Southington, Connecticut. And this is our last one. When I was a girl, I had a collection of little plastic horses that I loved. My very efficient mother decided I was too old for them, so she threw them out. I was heartbroken. One day, my husband of 40-plus years went out for groceries and returned with a small brown paper bag.
Inside were seven beautiful plastic horses. I clutched them to my heart and burst into tears. That's from Deborah Thomas, who is 75 in Redmond, Washington, and that concludes the article. Our next article is entitled, How to Survive a Fall Through the Ice. The subtitle reads, The Cardinal Rule, Don't Panic. You actually have more time than you think to self-extricate or wait for help to arrive, the expert said. This article comes from the New York Times, February 5th, 2026 edition. The author is Adele Hassan. Two rescues and three deaths last week in the United States underscore the dangers of walking on thin ice. Though temperatures are below freezing in many parts of the country, the water in ponds, lakes, and rivers has to turn into an ice block 4 inches thick before most people can safely walk across, according to scientists. The general rule of thumb is at least 4 consecutive days and nights of sub-freezing temperatures are needed to form ice that is safe to walk on. At least 5 inches are needed for an ATV and 6 for a snowmobile. Bystanders rescued a 13-year-old boy in Colorado Springs from a pond on Friday, and an 11-year-old boy was saved on Saturday in a pond in Holly Springs, North Carolina. But also last week, three boys died in Texas after falling through an ice-covered pond. It is also illegal in many places to walk or skate on frozen bodies of water. On Sunday, the police in Philadelphia reminded residents that river ice is not as thick as it looks. Moving water underneath weakens it, and conditions can change fast. Clear blue ice is a sign of high-density ice and the strongest signal of safety. White ice, which forms when snow melts and refreezes, or when water floods the surface, is full of air bubbles and is more risky. Slushy gray ice is a sign of melting and is not safe. If you plunge through the ice, the cardinal rule for victims and bystanders is not to panic, experts say. Though it may seem paradoxical, time is on your side. A lot of people think that you become hypothermic in minutes, and most people understand you can die of hypothermia, said Dr. Gordon Giesbrecht, an expert on cold weather physiology and hypothermia, and a senior scholar at the University of Manitoba. So that leads people to erroneously think that they're going to die of hypothermia quickly and make bad decisions. Here are the best ways to stay alive after plunging through ice, according to Dr. Giesbrecht, who has repeatedly fallen through ice for science. What should you do as a victim? Remember the 1-10-1 principle. The 1-10-1 principle is the best strategy for staying alive, Dr. Giesbrecht said. You have 1 minute to get your breathing under control. 10 minutes before the cold water thwarts your ability to effectively use your arms and legs, and 1 hour before losing consciousness. Relax and take deep breaths. You might be hyperventilating, he said. That's the cold, sharp response that often happens. Force yourself to take slow, deep breaths to get yourself under control. Try to get your arms on the ice shelf. Once your arms are on the shelf, stretch them out. Hopefully, they'll freeze to the ice before you become unconscious, and then you won't slip under the ice and drown, Dr. Giesbrecht said. Having your arms frozen to the ice shelf widens the window of opportunity for rescue, Dr. Giesbrecht said. It's the difference between going under the ice after 4 minutes, rather than maybe somebody finding you up to an hour or so later, and still being able to save you. Keep in mind that you weigh more now because water has soaked your clothing. Determine the best direction to get out. Often it's the way you just came, he said. Remember that broken ice is weaker than it was before. Try the kick and pull method. Do not try to get out as you would a swimming pool. Once your arms are stretched out on the ice, kick your feet and then your body will come up horizontal near the surface of the water. Kick like crazy and pull yourself along the ice, he said. So you're going horizontal as opposed to trying to get up.
Try multiple times if needed. Do not stand up. Shimmy forward on your arms until you feel you've reached stronger ice. Don't overexert yourself. Resting won't make you any stronger because you're getting colder, Dr. Giesbrecht said. After you give it 4 or 5 shots, that's about enough, and then you need to stop because the situation will worsen with exhaustion. What to do as a rescuer? Do not run to the hole. Remember that the broken ice is now weaker. There are lots of stories of people who run up to try and help someone broken through and become victims themselves, he said. Dr. Giesbrecht acknowledged that telling would-be rescuers not to run onto the ice is very difficult advice to follow. If it's your kid, you're probably going to go anyway, he said. If it's your pet, you'll probably go anyway, but you shouldn't. A person who runs after a dog that has fallen through the ice will weigh more and will be immersed too. Talk to the victim. Speaking to the victim in a calm tone can play an important role in the rescue, Dr. Giesbrecht said. Tell them to face you, put their arms on the ice. Tell them to kick and pull, he said, and coax them to get toward you. Throw a rescue line to the victim. Find a rope, an outdoor extension cord, a hose, or anything that's long. If that does not work, then you might have to get closer to reach them with something like a tree branch. A lot of these plunges happen in residential areas, in a pond or near a house or on a river, or something like a farmhouse pond, Dr. Giesbrecht said. So there might be some useful objects around. If desperation grows, call for help. If these steps do not work, experts believe that the best course of action is not to try to effect a rescue, as bystanders most likely lack the proper equipment, such as flotation devices and thermal protection or training. The best thing a bystander can do is to immediately call for help. It's paramount to remember that victims have an hour or more before they'll die of hypothermia. That's time to have trained professionals come and rescue them. Don't become a victim yourself, he said. There are too many stories of that. And that concludes the article. Our next article is entitled, What Menopause Does to the Body. The subtitle reads, A Head-to-Toe Guide to the Many Unexpected Symptoms of the Midlife Transition. This article comes from the New York Times, December 10th, 2025 edition. The author is Maggie Astor. You know menopause can cause hot flashes. But did you know it can also lead to dry mouth, heart palpitations, or reoccurring urinary tract infections? Though only a handful of them get much attention, there are more than 24 known symptoms of menopause and perimenopause, the time leading up to and immediately following your last period. These symptoms are so varied because your ovaries are ramping down production of estrogen and progesterone, sex hormones, that have played key roles in all kinds of physiological processes since puberty. Estrogen is the biggest factor. As it declines, tissues in many parts of your body get drier, your bone density decreases, and your body changes in lots of other ways. The direct symptoms of changing hormone levels, like hot flashes, are associated with further effects, including poor sleep, and changes to cardiovascular and cognitive health. Other mechanisms not fully understood are probably at play too. Here's a guide to the many ways this midlife transition can affect your body top to bottom and what you can do about it. Your brain. Much of this highly complex organ is sensitive to changes in estrogen levels. This is one reason that many symptoms of menopause begin in the brain. This is, for instance, where hot flashes originate. Estrogen helps regulate neurons in the hypothalamus, a region in the brain that regulates body temperature. As estrogen levels fluctuate during perimenopause and ultimately fall, those neurons can start overreacting. Hot flashes often lead to insomnia. Sleep deprivation can in turn affect attention and cognitive processing, helping to explain the brain fog that many women report. Even without sleep deprivation,
Perimenopause is linked to memory changes, specifically in learning and remembering word-based information, whether from a conversation or a grocery list. Mood changes like depression, anxiety, and irritability are also common, though not fully understood. Poor sleep may be one factor, but more research is needed on others, including the effects of hot flashes and how estrogen and progesterone interact with the neurotransmitters that affect our emotions. Your mouth and throat. Estrogen encourages moisture in various parts of the body, including the mouth. The loss of estrogen can change the way your mouth and throat work, feel, and sound. For example, many women experience dry mouth leading up to and after menopause. That dry mouth, and specifically the lack of saliva, can change your sense of taste and affect oral health more broadly. Your voice may also get deeper or become hoarse. Declining estrogen can affect hydration, mucous membranes, and muscle tone in the larynx, causing vocal changes. Many women gain weight and lose muscle during perimenopause. Added fat in the neck, less estrogen for receptors in the epiglottis, that flap that protects your windpipe, and a loss of muscle tone in the tongue combine to increase the risk of sleep apnea. Your heart. Premenopausal women generally have a lower risk of heart disease than men, but this starts to shift in perimenopause. The lower risk of heart disease for younger women is in part because estrogen helps keep cholesterol in check, prevent plaque from forming, and make arteries more open and elastic. But typically, during and after perimenopause, cholesterol and blood pressure increase, arteries become stiffer, and your risk of heart attack and stroke rises. After menopause, women's risk of heart disease is about equal to men's. Fluctuations in estrogen during perimenopause can also contribute to heart palpitations, a sensation that your heart is racing or beating irregularly. These are worth getting checked out, but they do not necessarily indicate a serious problem. And while headaches may not seem like a cardiovascular symptom, they may sometimes arise in part from your blood vessels constricting as they lose elasticity, increasing blood pressure and reducing blood flow. Your metabolism. Menopause is associated with a redistribution of weight. Many women begin to accumulate more fat in the abdomen and less in the hips and thighs. It is also common to gain weight during perimenopause, though not a huge amount. Perhaps 5 to 10 pounds can be attributed to menopause itself. Added pounds beyond that are likely to have other causes. Many factors contribute. Some of it may be directly related to estrogen, but some is probably a secondary effect of insomnia, since poor sleep can increase hunger. It also increases insulin resistance, another common menopausal shift. Your genitals and urinary tract. Hormonal and vascular changes have major effects on your reproductive organs and surrounding areas. As a result, infections, vaginal discomfort, and sexual changes are common. A hallmark is vaginal dryness, since estrogen is so important for moisturizing tissues. Less lubrication can make sex painful, and the dryness and irritation can also cause pain during daily activities, like sitting or walking. But the sexual effects of menopause can go further. Declining estrogen and other factors often cause low libido, and many women find it harder to orgasm. That difficulty can be because of pain, but estrogen loss can also narrow blood vessels, decreasing blood flow to the clitoris. Decreased testosterone can affect the clitoris too. Plus, weakening of the pelvic muscles can reduce orgasm's intensity. Your vaginal tissue and microbiome also change. The vagina becomes less acidic. You lose cells containing a compound called glycogen that promotes moisture and elasticity.
useful bacteria called lactobacilli decrease. All of this creates dry, irritated tissue in which harmful bacteria can thrive. That can lead to recurrent urinary tract infections and to leakage and frequent urination. Your bones and muscles. Your body is constantly breaking down old bone and building new bone, and estrogen plays an important role in the process. With less estrogen, that balance shifts, and bone breakdown starts to outpace bone building. This leads to lower bone density. Some women may have losses of 15% or more. Joint pain and body aches are also common. How menopause causes these symptoms isn't fully understood, but experts say they may stem from the loss of moisture and elasticity in connective tissues like tendons. None of these symptoms affect all women, and many can be caused by things other than menopause. Your mouth could be dry because of a medication you're taking. Joint pain could be arthritis, and aging causes plenty of ailments on its own. Even doctors can't always confirm whether any one symptom a woman experiences is linked to menopause. But often, it is menopause. In those cases, some symptoms will fade as your body adjusts to life with less estrogen. Others, sorry to say, will persist. For many women, systemic hormone therapy can safely alleviate a wide range of symptoms. Local estrogen products applied to the vagina can treat urinary and sexual symptoms. And thanks to recently introduced drugs, non-hormonal options are increasing. And that concludes the article. Our next article is entitled, A Billionaire's Biggest Regret, Letting an Old Love Slip Away. And the subtitle reads, Bill Gates recently described the dissolution of his 27-year-old marriage as a painful mistake. As he's learned, you cannot put a price on a relationship that's seen you through it all. This article comes from the New York Times, January 30th, 2025 edition, and the author is Gina Chirilis. Listeners, the article starts with a colored photograph of Bill and Melinda Gates in 1999, and they're both wearing brown suits. They're both clapping their hands, so maybe they're at a performance of something, but you can't not tell that from the picture. And the way the picture is taken, he is looking at her adoringly, for lack of a better word, and she's just looking out at the camera. Okay, let's get back to the article. When Bill Gates called his divorce from Melinda French Gates the biggest regret of his life, he explained that when they met in 1987, he was not yet the mega success that he is today. There's a certain wonderfulness to spending your entire adult life with one person because of the memories and depth of things you have done and having kids together, Mr. Gates, the billionaire co-founder of Microsoft, told The Times of London in a recent interview. When Melinda and I met, I was fairly successful, but not ridiculously successful. That came during the time we were together, he continued. So she saw me through a lot. Mr. Gates' wistfulness about an ex who was by his side for decades highlights the premium that the rich and famous have long placed on relationships that began before the arrival of wealth and fame. For many successful people, these relationships, whether romantic or platonic, are sacred precisely because of their roots in shared experiences, hardships, wins, and love that predate their changing fortunes. A time-tested bond, after all, is one of the few luxuries money cannot buy. It's a classic pitfall of the nouveau riche to ditch the day one partner, the one who stood by you for better or for worse, and when you had very little to your name, for someone who was younger or more attractive. While that wasn't exactly the case for Mr. Gates, who had already amassed a great deal of money when he met Miss French Gates, he certainly was not as powerful then as he was when they officially parted ways in 2021. Importantly, he also did not initiate his own divorce. Miss French Gates was reportedly unhappy with the way her husband had handled previously undisclosed sexual harassment claims against his money manager, and she was uncomfortable with his relationship
with the disgraced financier and convicted sex offender Jeffrey Epstein. Representatives for Mr. Gates did not immediately respond to requests for comment on Thursday. People love a romantic rags-to-riches story about lovers who see each other through their humble beginnings. When Michelle Robinson met a young law student named Barack Obama in 1989, the future president was living frugally and driving a beat-up car that had a 4-inch hole in the floorboard. Despite her suspicion that he might never make any money, the future Mrs. Obama stuck by his side. Life with Barack would never be dull, she wrote in her 2018 memoir, Becoming. But is sticking around always worth the risk? When it comes to romantic relationships, many young women online are being cautioned to not stay with a partner who does not have much going for him. According to Sabrina Zohar, a dating coach on TikTok, it's best to avoid such a situation because you're putting a bet on a hypothetical. If the person standing in front of you is not the match for you, she says in a 2023 video, then stop engaging and continuing to put yourself in this prove-it mentality. If Michelle Robinson had listened to similar advice, it's possible that there never would have been a First Lady Michelle Obama, or for that matter,

in DJ Khaled's No New Friends. The year that Bill Gates met Melinda French, she was a new hire at Microsoft, and he was on the cusp of becoming the world's youngest billionaire ever at the time. She was with him when Microsoft debuted Internet Explorer, when Queen Elizabeth II made Mr. Gates a knight, and when Time magazine jointly named the couple, plus Bono, Person of the Year for their philanthropic work. By the time they ended their 27-year marriage, they had put three of their own kids through college and mosquito nets over the beds of hundreds of thousands more. For Mr. Gates, the sadness of his ex-wife's departure from his life might have been slightly tempered by her continuing role in the Bill and Melinda Gates Foundation, which the couple started together in 2000. When she announced last spring that she would be resigning as a co-chair of the organization, she was functionally severing one of their oldest and most prominent ties as a couple. "I was disappointed that she took the option to go off," Mr. Gates told the Times of London. And that concludes the article. Listeners, just adding on to this article, an interesting piece of information. I don't know if it is correct or not. It was my sister told me this maybe some 20 years ago. This is when they were just starting the Bill and Melinda Gates Foundation. And at that time, some people were saying it was lacking on Bill Gates' part, that he wasn't donating more to charities, giving the vast amount of money that he had, and that the development of the Bill and Melinda Gates Foundation was in a big part driven by Melinda Gates and her great belief in that they should be giving more to charity. And I know we have read articles here about Melinda Gates and her foundation. I can't think of what the name of it. Maybe it's called the Melinda Gates Foundation. But how much money she's given away in such a quick amount of time, and how she has said her goal is basically is to give away the majority of the money that she inherited through this divorce, giving it away through these charitable institutions that she supports. Okay, let's get to a recipe. This recipe is for cheesy chicken parmesan meatballs. It's by Kay Chun and comes from the New York Times, January 13th, 2021 edition. Here's a summary of the recipe. This one-dish dinner takes inspiration from chicken parmesan, but eliminates the fuss of breading and frying chicken cutlets. Instead, chicken meatballs are the star, delivering an equally comforting and satisfying meal. The unexpected secret to these tender meatballs is tofu, which keeps them juicy. Simply press pieces of tofu between your fingertips to create small crumbles that resemble ground meat. The addition of ricotta creates a creamy texture as well as a great flavor. The meatballs are simmered in marinara sauce with red bell peppers, which infuse the sauce with fresh flavor and natural sweetness. Sharp and tangy provolone completes the dish, although mozzarella could be used for milder flavor. Enjoy over buttered egg noodles or with crusty bread to sop up the sauce. Total time is 45 minutes, and this received a 4 out of 5 star rating, and 2,722 people participated in this rating. Here are the ingredients to yield 4 servings. 3/4 cup crumbled firm tofu, about 4 ounces. 1/2 cup ricotta, about 4 ounces. 1/2 cup freshly grated parmesan, about 1.5 ounces. 1/4 cup plain breadcrumbs. 1 large egg. 2 tablespoons minced garlic. 1 teaspoon dried oregano. Kosher salt and black pepper. 1 pound ground chicken or turkey. 2 tablespoons extra virgin olive oil. 2 medium red bell peppers, cored and sliced lengthwise, 1/2 inch thick. 3 cups marinara sauce, about 24 ounces. 6 ounces sliced provolone cheese. Cooked egg noodles or other pasta for serving. Chopped parsley for garnish, optional. And here are the preparation steps. 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

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Add marinara sauce and meatballs, and stir gently to coat the meatballs in the sauce. Bring to a boil, cover, and transfer to the oven to bake until meatballs are cooked through, 20 minutes. Step 3. Top with provolone slices, slightly overlapping, and bake until cheese melts, about 3 minutes longer. Step 4. Serve meatballs, peppers, and sauce over egg noodles, garnish with parsley, if using. All right, let's go ahead and read some of the comments from the readers who tried the recipe. Julia says, I would substitute ground mushrooms for those who cannot eat soy. I often put them in my meatballs because they're tasty and cut down on the meat content. Laura says, Julie, as it happens, I made this recipe last night using whatever I had in the pantry. Tofu is not one of my staples, but I had mushrooms on hand, large, plain, white mushrooms, and so I used those. Uncertain how they'd work out, I used 1/2 cup of freshly ground breadcrumbs plus 1/2 cup minced mushrooms. The result was perfect. My husband usually compliments my meals, but he raved about this one. It tastes like veal, he exclaimed. This score is higher than all the meatball recipes. Sandy says, I thought this was absolutely delicious, and the addition of the tofu and ricotta definitely made the meatballs less dry. I added a few more breadcrumbs since the meatballs were very wet. Then, instead of putting the meatballs into the marinara raw, I seared them quickly in the Dutch oven with olive oil. Browning them on the outside added a lot of flavor. I still cooked them for the recommended 20 minutes to ensure they were cooked through. Everyone loved it. Hannah says, I made this and omitted the tofu because I've never made a meatball with tofu, and they turned out great. I added an extra heaping tablespoon of ricotta. I used whole milk ricotta and an extra pound of chicken. I was worried about these breaking apart when covering with sauce, but if you stir gently, they will be fine. I actually made a bunch extra because of all the chicken, and they were great on their own. Used mozzarella because I despise provolone. Great. Listeners, we're coming to the end of the program. Wanted to go back before we close and talk about the article we read about what to do if you fall through the ice or see someone who has fallen through the ice, and wondering if any of you have had an experience like that. I know when I was a kid, I fell through the ice when I was walking across a duck pond with my girlfriend. And it is really scary. I don't remember that much about it other than I just remember my leg going through the ice. And I can't remember if the second leg went through or not. But I remember my friend trying to pull me up and me trying to hoist myself out. And it is hard to hoist yourself up because your clothes are so wet. And you're in your winter coats and boots and all that stuff. But anyway, I was able to hoist myself out and everything was fine. But wondering how many of you might have had similar experiences, or if you ever had to try and help somebody get out from the ice. You see those rescues on the news. And where I swim in the winter, they had the fire department practice underwater rescues and those type of rescues in the pool. And I've watched those guys. I'm using the term guys liberally here because they're not all men. Some of them are women too. But they do this training. It's very rigorous, so they take it very seriously. They are doing laps back and forth, you know, going as fast as they can, just I think to build up some stamina. And then I see them going with their equipment and different things they do with the boards and putting people on the boards and getting them out of the water. And I'm glad to see them practicing like that. Years ago, where I used to walk my dog, I also used to see them practicing outdoors in the lake on real lake, in a real lake environment, doing rescues in the winter. And it was just amazing how, and they were in their suits, you know, so, and all their underwater gear. And these are really brave people. So we're lucky we have them. On that note, the program has come to an end. And
I hope you enjoyed all the articles we read today. As always, I enjoyed being with you, and I hope you're having a good day today, and that you have an even better day tomorrow. This is Bonnie, signing off.

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0: 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Again, that's Anthony Griffin at 216-658-4675. Staying Connected. The Staying Connected group is a monthly meeting held for 6 months for clients that have completed the Vision of Success program. Staying Connected gives clients additional opportunities to hear from speakers and receive ongoing support from their peers who are sharing similar experiences. 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
1: This is Sally Cerin, and today I'll be reading from Plain Values, the Winter 2025 edition. A Better Way to Thrive, Words and Recipes by Kristen Smith. Whether you hate the cold, love the cold, or take the perspective of all good Midwesterners and say, it's not the cold, it's the wind, winter has a way of nudging you to rest and reconnect. These two themes, rest and reconnection, have been rolling through my mind recently. I feel a tug towards them and know I need them. In May, our family welcomed our 9th baby to our full, busy, and often noisy house. Not only was she our surprise bonus baby, she came after a rough season of multiple miscarriages. Her pregnancy wasn't as smooth as my others. She flipped breech in the third trimester, then finally back to where she needed to be with a little prodding. When she finally arrived, it was after a long, difficult labor, a hospital transfer from home, and an eventual life-saving cesarean birth for a rare complication. There were times I wondered what the Lord was doing by taking me on this bumpy road. There are times I still wonder. But one thing is clear, I couldn't handle it all on my own. This isn't a solo show. I needed extra grace from the Lord to trust Him through a challenging situation. Anxiety and worry crept into my heart more times than I could count. But God was faithfully holding my hand through every step, Isaiah chapter 41, verse 13, asking me to trust Him once more. Not only that, but I needed extra support from my family and close friends, and thankfully, they came through. When friends found out about my unexpected cesarean and hospital stay, they quickly went to work. In less than a day, they organized a meal train, brought me nourishing food at the hospital, and dropped off food for my children at home. Perhaps the most difficult role was played by my adult and teen daughters, who managed things at home, even while a tummy bug struck the house the day my husband and I left for the hospital. New babies are clear reminders that we are not meant to go through life on our own strength. This isn't a solo show. I desperately needed my God, my family, and my friends when our new baby arrived. But that need hasn't ended since I've recovered and settled in at home. The new baby is a tremendous gift. It is impossible to put into words what sweeps through you as you look into the eyes of a brand new person who has been entrusted into your care. It's humbling, awe-inspiring, and sometimes a bit disorienting. Yes, even for a mom of 9. Everything changes when a new baby is added to a family. Sleep and schedules go topsy-turvy as your world shifts to what the baby needs. This is all good and undeniably worthwhile, but it is a challenging nonetheless. Suddenly, what used to take 5 minutes to accomplish may take 5 hours, and simply fitting in a quick 1 minute shower feels like a pampering victory. Again, God reminds me of my need for those around me. Though I may have many responsibilities and people in my home to care for, I also have a whole team of baby soothers and home helpers. When I start to feel the weight of my little world on my shoulders, He shows me someone who is willing to help me. I've watched as my children rally together to master new skills, like the bread baking I used to handle or the diaper changes that mustn't be forgotten. Even now, as I work on this article, my family is working as a team to hold a sleeping baby while I type. The winter season can be a lot like the new baby season. Snow, cold, and darkness make it difficult to busy yourself with many outings and activities. But they invite you to slow down and savor a quiet pace with the people around you. It is a time to rest and reconnect, after all. Warm mugs for warm moments. I want to invite you to bring that same attitude of rest and reconnection into your winter season. To help you do that, I have 2 cozy drink recipes, along with a simple kitchen remedy that doubles as a sweet syrup for food and drinks. The first is a rose-infused hot cocoa. My kiddos and I love enjoying mugs of hot cocoa during the cold months. We often sip it while snacking on homemade popcorn and watching a family movie or playing a game together. Once, while fixing a quick mug of it during a quiet afternoon, I wondered what it might taste like with some rose petals added to the warming milk. I was stunned by the results. I've since played with adding other herbs to homemade hot chocolate, but rose petals are still my favorite. The second recipe is a tea blend that's perfect for holiday gatherings or a fireside afternoon with a friend. I call it Sweet Cinnamon Spice Tea. It combines all the best warming spice flavors with smooth rooibos, a caffeine-free and antioxidant-rich herb from South Africa. A touch of licorice root finishes it off, giving it a sweet flavor without any added sugar. If you're like me and don't like the flavor of black licorice candy, don't worry, licorice root tastes nothing like it. Not only is this tea enjoyable for the flavor alone, it can also be a great remedy to turn to if your digestion feels sluggish. This can happen after big heavy meals, which are frequent around the holiday season. The warming spices in the blend improve digestion while the licorice root soothes the digestive tract. Sometimes while creating recipes and formulas for new articles, I come up with something that becomes one of my new favorites. This tea blend is one of those. Finally, I have some simple instructions for how to make honeyed ginger. This couldn't be easier. You just need fresh ginger, raw honey, and a little bit of thyme. Perhaps you've heard of garlic honey, a traditional remedy made by infusing fresh garlic in raw honey. You can either take spoonfuls of the garlic-infused honey or chew the honey-infused garlic pieces to ease many cold and flu symptoms. Well, honey ginger is its close cousin. The idea is the same. You place fresh ginger pieces in a jar, cover them with raw honey, and let it all infuse together for a few weeks. After a while, your honey has a fabulous ginger flavor, and the ginger pieces become almost candied. You can use ginger-infused honey like regular honey in recipes and drinks. The ginger pieces can make tasty additions to baked goods if you finely chop them, too. But what I like to keep it around for most is all the health benefits. It offers wonderful antimicrobial actions while also easing nausea and sore throats. A spoonful of the honey or nibble of the honeyed ginger is a tasty way to feel better soon. I hope you enjoy these recipes as much as my family and I do, and I hope they help you embrace this slow season God brings to us every year. Rose-infused hot cocoa. This rose-flavored homemade hot chocolate takes all the goodness of hot cocoa and layers in the delicate flavor of roses. It is perfect for Valentine's Day or any time you want to enjoy something extra cozy. 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You can find organic rose petals from herb distributors online if you don't grow and dry your own. 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Similarly, use more rose petals for a stronger rose flavor and fewer for a milder flavor. I use 4 tablespoons of each. 2 to 4 tablespoons loose-packed organic rose petals. Local raw honey to taste. Instructions. Number 1, whisk together the milk, cocoa powder, and rose petals in a saucepan over medium-low heat until no cocoa clumps remain. Number 2, gently warm the hot cocoa while whisking occasionally until it steams but doesn't simmer or boil. Number 3, turn off the heat and allow the rose petals to infuse into the hot cocoa for 5 minutes. Whisk again. Then pour the hot cocoa through a metal mesh strainer into 4 small mugs or 2 large ones. For easier straining, you can also scoop out as many rose petals as you can find from the pan with a spoon. Number 4, sweeten each mug to taste the local raw honey. To make it extra special, top each mug with homemade whipped cream. Sweet Cinnamon Spice Tea. 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Enjoy the tea as is, or add a little cream and honey for an extra indulgent mug. Honeyed ginger. If you've ever thought that home herbal remedies seem too complicated, this recipe is here to show you how simple they can be. You only need 2 ingredients and some basic chopping skills to make it. This recipe is quite flexible, too. You can make as much or as little as you think you might use by adjusting to a larger or smaller jar. For a single person or couple, a half-pint jar might be enough. I usually make a pint-sized jar for our family. The finished honey is delicious in drink recipes, drizzled on pancakes or taken by the spoonful when you have a sore throat or upset stomach. The honey ginger pieces are quite tasty too, and just like the honey, you can nibble on them for cold and flu symptoms or nausea. Ingredients: fresh ginger root, local raw honey. 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Number 1. Peel and coarsely chop your ginger root into coin-sized slices. If your ginger is organic, you can skip the peeling step if you'd like. Number 2. Add enough ginger to your jar so it's 2/3 of the way full. Number 3. Fill the jar with honey, allowing time for the honey to drip down and fill all the air pockets around the ginger. You can stir it with a butter knife to speed the process. Leave 1 inch of headspace and place a lid on the jar. Number 4. Leave the jar out at room temperature for 2 to 4 weeks and stir it occasionally so the ginger stays submerged in the honey. The honey will pull moisture out of the ginger root, so it will become thin as it sits out. The ginger will also soften as it infuses into the honey. Number 5. When you're ready to store it, give the honey and ginger a final stir before placing it in the refrigerator. The honey will thicken and may crystallize in the refrigerator, but that won't affect its quality. Number 6. Use this as you would regular honey in food and drink recipes. You can also chop the honey ginger roots very small and use in baked goods or other recipes. Kristen Smith believes natural health is a blessing from God that you can start enjoying right now, one simple step at a time. As an herbalist and aromatherapist with multiple natural health certifications, she loves helping others successfully use natural remedies. 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Love Thy Choice. 5 years of after-dinner walks. Our first after-dinner walk was a stunning Minnesota night in late fall. We had just finished supper at our picnic table when Rory said to the kids, "Your mom and I are going for a walk. You kids clean up dinner when we're gone." This was new territory for us. For a decade, we had little kids, but now the oldest was old enough for us to take a walk within shouting distance. The kids were thrilled at the thought of manning the home alone, and we took off down the lane. Our farm is in the middle of 10 houses on a dead-end gravel road, so we walked to the dead end and then, passing our house, back down to the stop sign at the other end, and then back up to our lane, 3 driveways on the left. A 20-minute commitment. Obviously, we had walked the road many times, but never just the two of us. That first walk was glorious. We talked about the day, held hands, and as we neared our lane, I mentioned that we should do this every night. Rory agreed. The next night, as we finished eating our dinner inside, Rory said, "Your mom and I are going for a walk. You kids clean up dinner when we're gone." I looked at him wide-eyed. "It's raining." The kids erupted in laughter, looking to their dad, back to their mom, and back to their dad as he said, "You said every night." So we grabbed an umbrella and listened to the kids joyously laugh, watching us walk down the lane, huddled close to the umbrella stick. In true Minnesota style, the next night was the first snow of the season. I looked at Rory. "I'm in," and he nodded. We put on our snow boots, bundled up with winter hats and mittens, and took to the road. Those first weeks had a charge about them, wondering how long we might keep this up. But I think we both knew from the start that these walks were meeting a need. We were reconnecting in so many ways. Thus, we kept up our streak, feeling the gift of consistent time spent with the other. The fact that we began our walks at the beginning of winter meant that the sky grew darker every night. We began to notice the stars, and over the course of that first winter, felt like Orion was a new friend as we watched him move across the dome of the sky in the span of many months. We saw shooting stars, and one night, a comet. The comet is actually a funny story because I saw it first, gliding over our farm and began babbling incoherently but very excitedly. I could not get any words out, and Rory later said he thought I had seen a bear. But thankfully I pointed and he saw the ball of fire split apart while I watched the colorful tail. I still don't think I'd believe it myself if I had seen it alone, but Rory saw it too, low and huge, a shared wonder on a cold, dark night. I bought special grips for my boots to help me on the ice, and evening by evening we made it through the whole winter, and then spring, which moved into summer, and then back into fall. No matter the weather, our moods, or schedule, we were committed. There were nights when we took our after-dinner walk at 10 p.m. because a meeting had gone late at church. The other would wait up until we could walk the road. The first year we missed 3 walks total, once because I had the flu, and 2 nights because Rory was out of town. But other than those nights, we were fully committed. November 8th arrived, 1 full year of after-dinner walks, and I remember taking that walk and discussing if we'd keep this up. We both couldn't fathom not taking our walk. We agreed this was the best thing we had done for our marriage and our backs. The fresh air was a gift to this stay-at-home mom who might not get outside in a day, busied with small kids and the tasks of the home. And now I am happy to report we have been walking our road nearly every night for 5 years. Metaphors everywhere. Half of our road is sheltered in towering trees, a real gift on a biting windy night. But it also means that once the road gets icy, it stays icy until the April thaw. Rory and I have both taken turns slipping. But because we are holding hands, the other always catches, and neither of us have hit the ground yet. It's an obvious truth that we are stronger together. And some nights, it's not the road that is icy, but our hearts. Something happened during the day and an offense was taken. But I'll tell you, 20 minutes is a long time to stay icy, and words eventually do tumble out, apologies are made, and forgiveness is given. No offense can fester when these walks come around every 24 hours. Our marriage has greatly steadied itself because there isn't time for a misunderstanding to grow to anything greater. We walked through the entire pregnancy of our youngest, Abel, and totally worth noting, it was my only pregnancy where I had no back or sciatica pain. I credit our walks. We also had 2 miscarriages, and our walks allowed us both to talk and grieve and tell the same sorrows and disappointments to each other again and again until healing was found. The truth is, these walks became a symbol of our vow to each other. In a daily way, we say to the other as we climb into our snow pants, lace up our tall winter boots, and wrap a scarf around our heads, leaving only our eyes showing, "I'm with you, I'm for you, no matter what." The first year, we took pictures of ourselves on the most extreme weather days, a blizzard, the hottest heat index, a polar vortex. Now we barely mention the weather. It has become normal, a part of the vow, what we signed up for. What love looks like. I know many reading this can't duplicate this practice, Kids are too young to leave at home. Injury prevents such a walk. Maybe your spouse would never go for this sort of thing. But I wanted to share our daily walk because I think it adds another image of love, often missed by the way the world would define romance. My favorite memories of our marriage have nothing to do with tropical beaches or exotic destination vacations. Fancy restaurants don't make the list or even big surprises. Instead, when I think of the times I have loved Rory the most, I think of the moments when we were yoked up completely for the other. I think immediately to a freezing spring morning when Rory and I began the day with the stars, trying to help a ewe deliver triplets in the barn. She was in great distress, and we could not help her. So we called the vet. The vet was able to figure out what hoof went with what lamb, did some serious shoving, maneuvering, then pulling, and finally the triplets came out. The vet left, we watched to make sure all three latched on, and then the two of us wearily walked back to the house, the sky still dark as night. Rory started the coffee, and I fried 4 eggs. The house was still, no kids were awake, and we sat at the kitchen table enjoying our breakfast as the sun slowly illuminated the world around us. I remember thinking I could not be any happier because I knew we were in this together. I imagined my own grandparents, knowing that they would have lived this sort of morning many times. We ate our eggs and drank our coffee, and I felt like we had entered into the fold of so many farmers before us, the marriages that functioned as a team, truly dependent on the other. To me, that is romance. Another time we had a sheep shearer scheduled to come on a Monday, but the forecast that weekend was going to unexpectedly hit the upper 90s, and our three ewes were round balls of thick winter wool. In our great innocence, not knowing what we didn't know, we got a pair of hand shears, and together we worked, one of us holding the great ewe on the ground while the other gingerly snip, snip, snipped. I laugh now, but we were so united those nights. We had no power in the barn, so we only worked until the sun went down. The first night we left all three with mohawks, having gotten their sides but didn't have enough light to finish their tops. The next night we came back, finished our work, and stood proudly by our ewes when the shears finally came to clean up our hack job. And loading pigs. I could not sleep the night before we loaded up our three pigs for the very first time. I was very aware that we had nothing on those 300-pound behemoths. In my middle-of-the-night fretting, I baked a chocolate cake, and then I frosted it. It was the best I could come up with. Surely those pigs would hop right up into the trailer once they smelled my chocolate cake. Rory woke in the morning, trying to follow my logic. But in the end, two of the pigs did hop up for my cake. The third was wiser and required a bucket on the head and some good old-fashioned farmer wrestling. But when that trailer door slammed shut and the latch was pulled down, we tipped our heads back and laughed with relief. We had done it. Together. Tell me that isn't romantic. The world will tell you that you must get out of your normal routine to connect with your spouse, and sometimes that might be a good idea. But I think a whole lot is missed right in our daily routines. The times when we really partner up and show the other we are one flesh. Sometimes those moments present themselves, and other times you make the moment. I think of our after-dinner walks. They are not anything super special unto themselves, other than the daily commitment that we have made to each other. But the same can go for our words, just like the many steps that make up our walks. There are many words that make up our days, and it is important to take note of those words. Do your words speak of your commitment to the other? Are you building each other up, encouraging each other, letting them know that you see how hard they are working for you and your family? My grandma and Grandpa Harrington were married 65 years before they passed away. I remember calling my grandma for her wisdom on marriage, as I was to give a devotional at my sister's bridal shower, but I myself was not yet married. So I interviewed my grandma and eventually asked, "What is the secret? How do you make it 65 years? And she said, "Well, I will tell you the truth. That day we got married, we knelt at the altar, and we made our vows to each other and to God. And I always remembered that. I made a promise to God that I would love your grandpa in every season. When we said in sickness and in health, we meant it. And we had many healthy days, and now we are living through the sickness part of that vow." I recently came home from a thrift store with a little cross-stitched item depicting a man and a wife, and the writing says, "Choose thy love, love thy choice." I bought it because I thought those words are so true. The world loves the romance of that first line, "Choose thy love." Every movie and novel and bestseller is based on that first part. But that love hasn't shown its strength yet. The vow that we made and the high calling of a Christian marriage is the next line, "Love thy choice." Love them in every step, every word, every act of service, kindness, and grace. Some nights when we take our walk, we walk quietly, each processing our day until a conversation bubbles up. Other times, one of us comes to the walk ready with a topic to be hammered through. Most of the time, one of us begins, "Well, what stories do you have from your day?" And stories are told, one talking, the other listening, and the conversation continues. We continue to love thy choice. Becca. Becca Groves is married to Rory, and together they have 6 wonderful children. They live on a farm in southern Minnesota where they work toward self-sufficiency, homeschool their children, write, and host homesteading workshops. Together, the Groves run a nonprofit ministry, Gather and Grow, which is dedicated to helping others build their own family economies. 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Four-Season Abundance, The Healing Land, words by Sean and Beth Daugherty. December is only a few days old, and the air in the simple hoop house that covers our winter garden is too warm to show our breath. Outside, the sun has set on a chilly, damp afternoon, but the arugula I'm thinning, a wild species known as dragon's flame, is pungent with scents of summer. Its red-veined leaves will give a smoky flavor to our dinner salad, while it gets its body and texture from the dark green. Crumbled Bloomsdale long-standing spinach and deep burgundy foliage of bull's blood beets. As an afterthought, I pull a dozen bright orange Danvers, half-long carrots, and add them to the basket before heading back up the hill to finish preparing dinner. In the kitchen, Anna is pouring cornbread batter into a hot skillet, while Masha, whose husband Nick is out in the wood shop building a cabinet, dices potatoes and onions for home fries. The carrots are washed and put on to boil, then the greens go into the sink for a quick rinse. Mouth-watering aromas waft from the pork roast in its cast-iron Dutch oven. We are surrounded with food. Fresh food. Food smoked, dried, or fermented. Food from the basement and the root cellar, and food from the dairy. All food, even the simplest, comes with history. Our pork roast goes back to a litter of piglets born in January, fed on hundreds of buckets of kitchen scraps, garden waste, fodder roots, corn stalks, and windfall apples. The eggs that bind Anna's pan of cornbread were laid by our small flock of Rhode Island red hens, which breakfasted on sorghum and sunflowers we grew and harvested last summer. The cornmeal from our small patch of Cascade Ruby Gold field corn. The good acid buttermilk that gives the cornbread rise came from yesterday's churning, which came from this week's cream, which came from cows grazing grass that grew late last summer. Along with the arugula and carrots, the potatoes dug last July and stored in the root cellar, and a pie from apples dried in August, it all adds up to a tidy meal. Food obsession. Is our family obsessed with food? Considering that the average American household spends only about 8% of its income on groceries, ranking food after housing 3 times as much as food, transportation twice as much, and health insurance 1.5 times, lots of people might think that our family devotes an inordinate amount of time to planning, growing, preserving, and preparing food, not to mention eating it. It's true that food is at the center of our family pastimes, our domestic culture, and our homestead economy. Our lives are, indeed, built around food, and the rest of our needs are, in terms of time dedicated, secondary. But this dedication of labor isn't as out of proportion as it sounds. After all, food is the very substance of life, the ongoing source of our existence. Granted, for the past century, it has also been cheap and abundant, at least in this country. It is everywhere we look, from fast food joints on the way to work, to the checkout line at Home Depot or the snack vending machine in the hallway at the office, which is what makes it important so easy to overlook. It's available just about everywhere, and most of it isn't particularly memorable. Food access for most Americans seldom seems much of an issue, especially if they're not the ones producing it. Food for every day. Our big dining table has room for 14 chairs without undue crowding, and we love when it is surrounded by family and guests. With so many of our own children no longer living at home, some evenings only a handful of chairs are filled, but often it overflows with generations of Dohertys, with grandchildren in high chairs and teenagers on stools at the counter. Tonight there are only six of us and a guest, a visitor from out of state. Earlier, when we gave our new friend a tour of the house, she asked to see our larder. We suppose she was picturing a room filled with bags and buckets and bins full of rice, pasta, and dried beans, flour and meal, canned goods, and freeze-dried goods. We had to disappoint her. As it happens, we have no such storage room, nor most of the food types on that list. Certainly our farm is overflowing with food. It feeds our family and our livestock 365 days of the year, but our cache of preserved foods is, perhaps surprisingly, pretty minimal. First, because when you live in the landscape that produces your food calories, there's no reason to stockpile and store them. Much of the food on our farm is in the pasture, eating and reproducing, or it's still in the ground, photosynthesizing. Most of it comes to our kitchen fresh. In fact, you might not believe just how fresh. This meal, for example. We don't store eggs long-term or even refrigerate them much, since eggs are a daily harvest, a byproduct of keeping the dozen or so laying hens that patrol the farm for insects and seeds. The milk in the pitcher on the table is from last night's milking. Buttermilk happens at least once a week when we turn spare cream into the butter, so it is always fresh. What we don't drink or cook with goes to the pigs or chickens, dogs or cats. Some of the items that will be part of our evening meal come to the kitchen still alive, literally. The carrots were growing until 10 minutes ago when we pulled them from the soil. The onions and garlic aren't presently green, and their tops are braided together so we can hang the bulbs in the basement. But although dormant, they are truly alive. So much so that those that store the longest will be returned to the ground next spring to flower and produce seed. The potatoes being roasted for dinner could just as easily have been saved for seed to plant a new generation of tubers. And what about all the fermented foods that are a regular part of our cuisine? With the bacteria and yeast that power fermentation, these foods are also vibrantly alive. Tonight's pork roast has been flavored and tenderized by long simmering in homemade sauerkraut, that is, salted, fermented cabbage. The vinegar that adds zest to our salad dressing is fermented apple cider from last summer's pressing, busy with carbon dioxide from the yeast that are still converting the sweet juice to acetic juice. The cheese we grate onto our salads was, until yesterday, in the process of aging, another example of fermentation, in the cool, damp cheese cave in our basement. Sour cream, cultured on the kitchen counter, will dress our potatoes and salads. Food preservation 101. Canning used to be the great food preservation skill for homesteaders. We learned to can as children in the 1970s when we helped our mother put up dozens of quarts of green beans, tomatoes, and peaches. In the 1980s, canned foods came under general criticism since the high temperatures and long cooking times were said to destroy essential nutrients. Freezing became the food preservation of choice. Domestic-sized vacuum sealers became available for this use. Then in the 90s, dehydration succeeded freezing as the best form of food preservation, since it preserved vitamins while requiring no ongoing energy inputs. Lately, simply dehydrating foods isn't considered enough, and homestead-scale freeze dryers are all the rage. What next? Our own canning career was always dogged by the cost of canning jar lids, which today may be more than 30 cents apiece. Freezing a lot of food was problematic because of limited freezer space, and of course, if the electric power failed, we might lose everything. We needed alternatives, and since human beings have been growing, storing, and eating food for millennia, we felt sure there must be a minimal technology, food preservation methods, that were appropriate for the foods we were growing. Cut and dried. Dehydration was our first venture into alternative food storage. Apples, our initial effort, were a big success. The small, spicy apples on our wild apple trees made the sweetest, most delicious dried apple slices. Later, as we learned to identify local edible mushrooms, they became our second most abundant dehydrated crop, and we discovered that reconstituted mushrooms are every bit as good as fresh. Some of the things we dehydrated were a little odd. Dried, sliced zucchini has a texture more like al dente pasta, and you never, never want to dehydrate pawpaws because they'll make you sick. But we persisted with fruits, herbs, even meats. On the whole, storing perishable foods by drying them was working for

Why on earth should we be surprised to find that there are many, many kinds of simple, low-tech, passive food storage options available to us when so many people have been storing food in passive ways just about forever? And these techniques are just as effective, just as safe, and just as available today as they have been for millennia. Gone to earth. One example is the use of geothermal food preservation. This simply means that we can take advantage of the constant temperature persisting just a few feet underground to arrest the food fermentation. To arrest the food fermentation, people consider spoilage. Instead, at these mid-range temperatures, certain foods like edible roots, carrots, beets, parsnips, turnips, etc., and tubers, potatoes, and Jerusalem artichokes, to name a few, will remain stable for months or even longer. Geothermal food storage infrastructure includes root cellars, cheese caves, and plain unheated basements. We make use of all three, storing our primary staple crop, potatoes, in a simple cinder block root cellar, aging hard cheese in the slightly drier brick cheese cave under the house, and keeping winter squash, onions, and garlic in an earth-floored cellar. All these foods then keep for months. In the cooler temperatures of our basement and cellar, we can also put to work the preserving power of salt and acetic acid, producing new, delicious foods like pickles, krauts, and ciders. Just sitting in the basement, salted cucumbers become pickles, salted, shredded cabbage becomes sauerkraut, apple juice becomes hard cider, and hard cider becomes vinegar. All these store under fully passive conditions. We even found that salted smoked meats stored perfectly just hanging in the smokehouse. These thy gifts. With each passive food preservation technique we tried, we acquired not only a new storage method, but novel, delicious foods to add to our domestic cuisine. Even more significantly, we found ourselves with a more profound trust in the goodness of nature and the God who created it. In giving his children so many good things to eat, God did not neglect to design those foods so that we could eat, in good health and safety, all the year round. Food preservation, instead of being a minefield requiring all the powers of the USDA to be navigated without disaster, turns out to be an abundant cornucopia of delights. Dinner is, as always, a time of community and conversation and refreshment. Our guest has much to share about her home in coastal Texas, where passive food storage is often challenging, but the ocean is an ever-present source of wonderful fresh foods. Do we spend too much time, thought, energy, and too many words on the subject of food? Sitting down to this delicious meal, enjoying this good company? We don't think so. Sean and Beth Daugherty live in eastern Ohio, where their home farm was originally 17 acres designated by the state as not suitable for agriculture. Using grass as the primary source of energy, they raise dairy and beef cows, sheep, farm-fed hogs, and a variety of poultry, producing most of their food and feed on the farm. They are also the authors of The Independent Farmstead, published by Chelsea Green Pub. Last words. Words by Ferry Hardy. Do you remember the last words of your loved one? Not everyone can. Sometimes they arrived at the bedside too late, or not at all. Sometimes there was an accident site, not a bedside. Sometimes there were no words. The person just closed their eyes with a sigh or was unconscious. Sometimes the dying person was in such pain that the last words are best not remembered. But precious in the eyes of the Lord is the death of his saints. The last moments of life and the first moments of grief are sacred spaces where faith, hope, and respect dwell. I've had the deep honor of listening to widows over the past 25 years. I didn't volunteer for it, but God used the death of my own husband to teach me that every time I meet a widow or someone else who suffered deep loss, it is a divine appointment from his hand. I hope that as you followed my writing here in Plain Values, you too have come to that same perspective. People who've lost a loved one are in a sphere of sacred pain that we dare not overlook, treat lightly, or dismiss. We learn so much about life and love through them. Sitting, listening, and walking with them can help them so much, but in turn, they enrich and bless us in poignant, unexpected ways. This month, I want

0: to close 2025 with my own last words. No, I'm not writing from my deathbed, Lord willing. However, I am sensing that it's time for an overdue Sabbath rest, to pause and let my soul lie fallow for a time. Do you need to do that too? It's okay. Everything has a season. Reprints of this column will occasionally appear in Plain Values emails. Don't miss Fairy's conversation with Marlon on the new Plain Values podcast, episode coming soon, etc. And I can always be reached through my website at widowschristianpath.com, womenspeakers.com, or the address at the end of this article. This is a time of refreshment and recreation for me, so let's stay in touch. Perhaps you are that person that God wants me to hear from. My last words, however, are some that I wish I'd known about during my first days of widowhood. Relax, renew, recover, and restoration. Let me explain. Relax. The first thing I needed to know as a new widow was the last thing I'd have ever expected to hear. Relax. It sounds like a cruel impossibility. Widowhood scores at the top of stress charts. So many problems, decisions, financial complications, paperwork, taxes, emotions, health issues, and even outright evil people tear at widows. But yes, in Christ, we can relax. Our husband's death did not surprise God. He is still in control. But please do not tell a widow to relax. You will come across as insensitive or flippant. We can only hear and accept this from someone who has known suffering, who has paid the price and knows when to speak and when to sit with us in silence. Was this tragedy part of God's plan for our life? Ugh. Does everything happen for a reason? We don't need to grapple with those questions. Rather, as a Facebook friend pointed out, go with a promise that always holds true. God has a plan for us. He will not abandon us. He will somehow work this horrible situation in a way that will ultimately bring peace, rest, joy, and a new understanding of His love. When I say relax, it means that we can trust Him. We can rest in Him. Trusting God is hard to do when we're in pain and our heart is broken, but we have a promise that blessed are they that mourn, for they shall be comforted. Relax. Trust God and look forward to that comfort. Open your heart to receive the kindness He sends your way. Rest in Him. Relax equals trusting God. Yet, no doubt, widowhood is a time of suffering. It is a time to lament, wail, and mourn. But it's not a time to isolate. We need to reach out for wise counsel, physical protection, home repairs, children's care, and paying the bills. These are opportunities when God tests the church, friends, and family. The more people who are involved with us, the more who will see how God provides. But when people disappoint us, when grief overwhelms us, when the nights are a bottomless pit of loneliness, when we're crushed under the weight of it all, how do we keep from going under? We must be renewed. Renew. Be renewed both spiritually and socially. Do not conform to the patterns of this world, but be transformed by the renewing of your mind. Science is proving today that this verse, alluded to 2,000 years ago, our minds can be renewed. This even applies to grief and loss. The Christian grieves differently. We have hope. This doesn't mean we don't grieve. It means we don't need to be afraid to grieve. Sometimes toxic, negative thoughts allow grief to cut a mental groove into our brains. But reading, meditating on, and memorizing God's Word can literally transform and renew our thought patterns. And on those days when life gets to be too much, we have a community to lean on. In fact, we can be renewed through social connection, too. No one understands a widow like another widow, is something my friend and popular speaker Miriam Neff often says. Getting together with another widow for lunch, going to a widow's group, either in person or online, going to a widow's retreat, or even reading a book written by a widow, renews our souls. We find out we're not the only one. Others have survived. It's even possible to thrive. Many other things I've mentioned over the years, like getting outdoors in the sunshine and fresh air, exercising, listening to good music, journaling, helping others, and cultivating gratitude, all serve to renew us too. But godly widow friends are the ones who can carry us to Jesus on a figurative stretcher, and that's the best renewal of all. Recover. Sometimes, though, we just need to wait. I don't mean being passive and doing nothing. Waiting means allowing time to recover. Do you find that you gaze off into space looking at nothing while your coffee grows cold? Do you sigh often? Does it feel like a heavy sack of stones is piled on your chest? Are you more forgetful? Does your mind feel like it's slogging through mud and fog? You are healing and recovering from one of the most traumatic experiences of life. It takes time. If your leg was broken, would you expect to walk on it the next day? The same goes for a broken heart. Recovery takes time and adaptation. Grief is physical. Your body is begging you to breathe deeply, to let the tears flow, to drink more water and quit eating junk. Isaiah chapter 40, verse 31 says, "They that wait on the Lord will renew their strength." Recovery and renewal happen simultaneously. It is a dance of two steps forward, one step back. But God is ready to renew you on this journey. Recovery is possible when we wait on Him. Restoration. Restoration is God's gift to us. Psalm 23 is probably read at more funerals around the world than any other passage of Scripture. It's a beautiful depiction of God as our shepherd, leading us through the dark valley of the shadow of death, providing green pastures and still waters for us, His sheep. The third verse says, "He restores my soul." Also go to the book of Job. It is there that we can learn about God and His care for us by recognizing the true and false statements told about Him. Comfort comes in knowing Him, and then carefully look at the way God restored Job. In the last chapter, we find out that he was finally able to see God with his own eyes. Seeing God brought Job, the most upright man in all the land, to a point of repentance and restoration. The Lord blessed the latter part of Job's life more than the first. Dare we accept that as a possibility for ourselves? Might God really bless the rest of our days more than the first? He restores my soul. Take that as a promise that applies to everyone who follows the shepherd. There's no version that says, "But not if you're a widow, not if you're old, not if you have arthritis or cancer." The promise is open to all. He restores. Widowhood is not the dismal end. It's the beginning of a new position for God's blessing. But why? If you are a widow or widower, this is an honest question. It comes under the big umbrella of that question man has grappled with for centuries. Why does God allow suffering? Widowhood brings it up close and personal. Why me? Why was my spouse the one to die? Why not that other couple? They seem to have a lousy marriage anyway. Why can't my children have a father? Why can't my grandkids know their grandpa? Someday those questions will be answered. Someday God Himself will wipe our tears away. But for now, let's consider the big picture. Widowed people often seem to be on the outskirts in a couple's world, even in churches. Sometimes they're overlooked or invisible or asked to serve at a church's romantic Valentine banquet for the married couples. It is intriguing to step back and see the bigger picture, however. Did you know that God especially watches out for widows under His care? Widows are important to God. He loves them deeply and guards them personally. He has also placed them at pivot points in history with important messages and missions that are crucial to the world. Widows are at pivot points in history. I started to see this with Ruth and Naomi. When I began to look at the book of Ruth in the Bible, it blossomed with God's wisdom for widows. They became role models for me, Naomi full of despair and Ruth full of determination. Step by step, they walked through grief. They worked, waited, and risked everything. But God was with them. His mission for them was to be in the genealogy of our Savior and Redeemer Jesus. They thought they were just trying to survive and would go back to Bethlehem to glean the barley harvest. But God had a much larger harvest in mind. At the beginning of the nation of Israel, God very fiercely let everyone know that He Himself would take vengeance on those who took advantage of widows and orphans. Book of Exodus, chapter 22, verses 22-24. No other group of people had such a personal guardianship from God. Widows are special to God. At the very beginning of the church, Acts 6 brings us to a scene where widows were being neglected. What did the church do? They began a widow's ministry. It blows my mind that the first ministry, besides spreading the gospel, was to widows. They were a line item in the church budget. How many churches today pay more for landscaping, a praise team, or coffee and donuts than they care for their widows? How many more youth pastors do we have than ministers for widows? But widows are special to God. In James 1:27, one of the earliest writings to the church, we're directed to look after widows or orphans in their distress. The Apostle Paul, in 1 Timothy 5, also gave instructions to care for widows. Not only the church, but also a widow's Christian family was to care for her. Widows are special to God. Even Mary found herself widowed. Jesus, while he was being crucified, placed her in the care of John. She had no husband to lean on. Isn't it amazing that some of Christ's last words before his death and resurrection were for the care of his widowed mother? There are more examples, but I hope these few will stir us all to look a little more closely and be a little more concerned about the widows in our families, churches, and communities. Honestly, I wish God had a different way to get our attention than widowhood. But it seems to me that God's design is that widows and orphans are woven into the fabric of our daily life, church ministry, and world concern. How many widows and orphans do you care for? I ask myself this question, too, every day. My last words to widows are, relax, renew, and recover. God will restore your soul, but my last words to everyone else are these. Can you guess? Widows are very important to God. It has been a deep privilege and joy to connect with the community of Plain Values readers since 2016. My heart is full, but let's not say farewell. Instead, let's all work together to bless widows and be blessed by God's good hand upon them. Barry.
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0: I'm Dr. Anthony Lizerwitz, and this is Climate Connections. For some residents of Pittsburgh, wet basements seem like a fact of life. It's a hilly city with dense clay soils that drain poorly. During heavy rain, water runs down slope and can pool around foundations and seep into basements. And as climate change causes more extreme storms, the problem is growing. Linnea Warren May, a researcher at RAND, surveyed residents of two predominantly Black Pittsburgh neighborhoods.
1: We found that around three quarters of the homes sampled across both neighborhoods had ever experienced basement wetness.
0: In many cases, the problem is not large amounts of standing water.
1: It's just sort of a persistent, ongoing damp condition.
0: But co-researcher Jemima Awobata, a PhD candidate at the University of Pittsburgh, says chronic moisture creates the perfect environment for mold, which can trigger asthma attacks, allergic reactions, or rashes. So the researchers measured concentrations of mold and other microbes in residents' homes and shared information about steps people can take to reduce basement wetness and mold exposure.
2: We breathe in these things every single day. So understanding what is there, who is vulnerable to it, and how to protect ourselves is very, very important.
0: Climate Connections is produced by the Yale Center for Environmental Communication. To learn more about climate change, visit climateconnections.org.
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5: Next is a brief poetry moment. The poem is entitled Kindness by Naomi Shihab Nye. Before you know what kindness really is, you must lose things, feel the future dissolve in a moment like salt in a weakened broth. What you held in your hand, what you counted and carefully saved, all this must go so you know how desolate the landscape can be between the regions of kindness. How you ride and ride thinking the bus will never stop. The passengers eating maize and chicken will stare out the window forever. 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You must see how this could be you, how he too was someone who journeyed through the night with plans and the simple breath that kept
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0: 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You've been listening to The Plain Dealer here on the Cleveland Site Center Network. 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Your support helps provide vital programs, resources, and opportunities that empower individuals who are blind or are dealing with vision loss to live independently and confidently. 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
1: 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It is a safe place to share ideas, thoughts, and feelings, as all information shared is confidential. The program gives clients the opportunity to meet and communicate with people who are dealing with similar challenges, fostering newfound hope. 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Again, that's Anthony Griffin at 216-658-4675. Staying Connected. The Staying Connected group is a monthly meeting held for 6 months for clients that have completed the Vision of Success program. Staying Connected gives clients additional opportunities to hear from speakers and receive ongoing support from their peers who are sharing similar experiences. Contact Stephanie O'Donnell at 216-658-4679 for more info.
0: I'm Miss Sally, and the Children's Hour will be on Saturday morning at 10 a.m. I will be reading from all kinds of books for children of all ages, stories about children like you, fairy tales and folk tales, adventure stories, maybe a mystery or some poetry now and again.
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3: Hello, you are listening to CSCR, Cleveland Sight Center Radio. This is Susan, today reading the Plain Dealer for Wednesday, September 16th. From the Ohio State House, Somali flag display recast as a threat promotes a GOP bill. The ceremony cited in support of House Bill 602 circulating online was authorized by the State House and took place 2 years ago by Karen Singh. A Somali Independence Day celebration at the State House came and went 2 summers ago, only to be brought up again this year in a very different light. When a video of the gathering began recirculating online with warnings of a foreign takeover, it immediately became a talking point for two Republican legislators. Originally posted by the official State House Facebook page in July 2024, the footage shows a small group hoisting a Somali flag in Capitol Square. In January, right-wing ex-account libs of TikTok posted the clip and attached an entirely new narrative to it with the caption, "Do you see what's happening? Ohio has been conquered." Citing that as evidence of a pressing concern, the sponsors of House Bill 602 began using the ceremony to promote their initiative for tighter restrictions on which flags state agencies are allowed to display. Hours after it went live, Representative D.J. Swearingen of Huron shared the post and wrote that he had introduced a bill to stop this. The rhetoric he was responding to came from a page run by Shia Raichik, who has a deep track record of amplifying inflammatory charges against immigrants. This includes the Great Replacement conspiracy theory, which she doubled down on when asked about her own Jewish ancestry and its path to the U.S. by responding that not all cultures are equal. That messaging is central to her social media presence, which caters to more than 4.5 million followers. Most recently, she posted about a Bangladeshi immigrant who was taken into custody by ICE for sexual offenses involving a minor and wrote, "Democrats are rioting in the streets to protect him," a claim she offered no evidence for that continues to permeate the internet. House Bill 602's other sponsor, Representative Ron DeCrete of West Alexandria, also shared the flag-hoisting video separately on Facebook the same day as the Libs of TikTok post. However, he seemingly tied it to another wave of prejudicial discourse engulfing Ohio's Somali community at the time. Can you believe this? After everything that has occurred over the past week, a group was allowed to raise the Somali flag at the Ohio State House, he captioned the clip. This is completely unacceptable. In January, allegations of fraud at Somali-run child care centers in Minnesota had spilled into Columbus, as conservative influencers began targeting providers fitting that broad profile by claiming illicit activity. Local police received at least 8 complaints related to people visiting daycare facilities and posting unsolicited videos online. One location even had its voicemail hacked and replaced with racial slurs. There shouldn't be a shock when you see something on social media and someone is going, "I can't get into this facility. No one will let me in," Governor Mike DeWine said about those trying to force their way into daycare facilities. "Well, hell no. No one should let them in." He continued, "Vast majority of Somalis have been here for a long time. Many of them are citizens. Many of them run businesses. So we need to not fixate on any population. We need to fixate on the problem." That was the tension surrounding Creech's post this winter, even though the footage was from 1.5 years prior. After a social media user pointed out the green grass in the video he shared and questioned whether it was current, the lawmaker edited his caption. "It's been brought to my attention that this video was this summer, but it doesn't change a thing in my book. This is disgusting and we must pass this flag bill," he wrote incorrectly once again, since the footage was from 2 summers ago. Cleveland.com has reached out to both sponsors' offices 5 times each for comment about the video and its purported context, but neither has responded. The Capitol Square Review and Advisory Board manages the State House and its grounds, and its event permitting process specifically includes flag-raising ceremonies. An agency representative has confirmed to Cleveland.com that the gathering was authorized, and there have been other flag raisings at Capitol Square since the one on July 1, 2024. The ceremony itself was not unprecedented, with similar observances taking place as early as 2021, while Columbus City Council formally recognized another in 2023. The episode earlier this year unfolded amid a period of heightened national attention on Somali immigrants, during which President Donald Trump made disparaging remarks about the community by saying, "I don't want them in our country. Their country's no good for a reason. Their country stinks." Representative Munir Abdullah, a Somali-American Democrat from Columbus, said House Bill 602 sends a message beyond the mechanics of flag policy. Representatives Creech and Swearingen are apparently more rattled by a piece of fabric than the actual problems facing Ohioans right now, she said in a statement. "I've been honored to attend several different flag raisings at the State House and have never found it to be a problem," she added. Ohio is home to one of the largest Somali communities in the country, and legislation like this reads less like flag policy and more like a message about who gets to belong where. While the bill was introduced in November 2025, its roots stretch back even further as it revives language included in Ohio's 2-year operating budget last year. The provision generally limited flags at state agency buildings and grounds to the U.S., Ohio, and prisoner of war missing in action flags. It also allowed the governor to approve additional flags, but only if they displayed the official logo of a state agency. DeWine partially vetoed the provision last summer, leaving the overall restrictions in place but removing the stipulation for any additional flags to carry a state agency logo. As a result, he still has broad discretion to greenlight exceptions. House Bill 602 would restore the language he removed, limiting the governor's authority to flags containing the official logo of a state agency. "We could have a Democratic governor or a Republican governor, and each has their own preferences of which flags are flown here," Swearingen said. "With this bill, it would be a uniform approach in that regard, and we see it as a fairness issue." Notably, the statehouse itself is exempt under both current law and House Bill 602 is introduced. This means the legislation in its present form would not even prohibit the Somali flag display that its sponsor cited, although they want to change that. Creech told the House General Government Committee that they were considering an amendment extending the restrictions to the statehouse and its grounds, as well as public libraries, while also hoping to bar protesters from attaching flags or signs to Capitol Square feet structure. The Somali flag raising was the only specific incident the sponsors cited in their testimony while making their case, but neither disclosed that the video was from 2024 or that the people involved had in fact secured permission from the statehouse. They maintain that the legislation is intended to keep government property neutral rather than target any particular viewpoint, prompting Representative Juanita Brent of Cleveland to question why the bill specifically protects the POW/MIA flag, but not the Juneteenth flag. Our position is not to denigrate one flag or one cause over the other, Representative Swearingen responded, defending the exception by saying it has historically been flown here over time. Creech also has said the measure could apply to any taxpayer-owned property, like courthouse, county courthouses, and village council buildings, even though House Bill 602 only covers state agencies as of now. Swearingen later acknowledged that they needed to clarify whether local governments should be included. Those unresolved details leave House Bill 602 at the intersection of two broader issues: the governor's discretion to recognize communities and causes on state property, as well as which flag should be allowed there in the first place. Ohio school report cards. Modest gains across Ohio in English and math. Chronic absenteeism is down but remains far above the state's target goal, by Laura Hancock from Columbus. Report cards for all school districts and traditional public and charter school buildings released Tuesday showed modest improvements in English and math across the state and a slight decline in chronic absenteeism. The Ohio school report cards from the Department of Education and Workforce, primarily based on the results of Ohio state tests that students took last spring, also evaluate a handful of areas not dependent on the test scores, including graduation rates and college and career readiness. Overall, English and math scores inched up statewide. The rate of chronic absenteeism inched downward and remains far from the state's goal. English up 1.8% statewide. On the average, students are up 1.8% in English language arts proficiency in 2025-26, landing at 62.1% compared to the previous year. In 2023, the state mandated Ohio schools to teach phonics and other principles of the science of reading. The state has spent around $200 million on teacher training, on helping districts purchase new textbooks, and on literacy coaches that provide classroom teachers feedback on reading instruction. Scores have been mixed. In 2024-25, 60.4% of students were proficient in English language arts. That was the first year the textbooks aligned with the science of reading were mandated, although many schools had already made the switch. In 2023-24, 60.9% of students were proficient. When policymakers first promoted the change to the science of reading, they promised academic turnaround. But in recent months, state officials have cautioned that improvement in literacy will not happen overnight. They've used the analogy of the state running a marathon to improve reading, not a sprint. In June, DEW Director Steve Dakin said states that have improved their reading scores with the science of reading, such as Mississippi, spent a decade working at it before seeing dramatic results. We know this takes time, he said. In a statement, DeWine praised the 62.2% English language arts proficiency score on Tuesday's report cards. We know the science of reading is the best method we have for teaching children of all abilities how to read, DeWine said. With the support of the General Assembly, we made the science of reading a requirement in Ohio schools. A change of this scale takes time and persistence from teachers and students, but when you look at this year's state report cards and see what has been done in a relatively short amount of time, it is a tremendous accomplishment. DeWine also noted this year's English language arts proficiency level increased across every student demographic group, including vulnerable student populations, such as economically disadvantaged students and students with disabilities. Math up 1.1%. Last year's test found that just 56.4% of Ohio students were proficient in math, up from last year's 55.3%. Since the 2023-24 school year, math proficiency is up just 2.9%. Last year, state education officials unveiled a math plan that urges schools to use highly rated textbooks and other instructional materials, embrace evidence-based teaching strategies, and invest in ongoing professional development for educators. There is no science of math that has been shown to improve scores the way science of reading has demonstrated in some states. The science of reading approach is grounded in decades of research about how children best learn to read. Math instruction, however, doesn't have an equally extensive body of research. However, DEW relies on research showing effective math teaching strategies. DEW officials note there are foundational studies from 2008 and federal guidelines on intervention approaches that the agency used when developing the new plan. Absenteeism down 1.2%. Ohio's statewide chronic absenteeism average inched down by 1.2% to 23.9% last year. Students are labeled chronically absent if they miss at least 10% of the school year, which is roughly 18 days. Studies show students need to be in class most of the time to keep up with content. Ohio and most other states have struggled with persistently high chronic absenteeism since the pandemic. During the pandemic, students were encouraged to stay home if they had a sore throat or cough to prevent the spread of COVID-19 before vaccines were available. Now students are generally encouraged to toughen up and go to school unless they have a fever, are vomiting, or have other serious symptoms. The state's target rate of chronic absenteeism is 12.8%, a tall order considering pre-pandemic absenteeism levels were mostly above that and have remained high since the pandemic. 5 months ago, Ohio launched an attendance dashboard for all school districts for educators and community members to view. At this point, it seems to have had little effect in reducing chronic absenteeism. Cleveland rates 2.5 stars. Cleveland Metropolitan School District in 2024-25 received 2.5 stars, not meeting state standards. This is the same rating as the previous year. In 2023-24, it received 3 stars overall, meeting state standards. It was the first time the district met state standards. CMSD, in a news release, touted its 4-year graduation rate, which increased by 3.1% to 79.6%. This is close to the pre-pandemic graduation rate of 80.9% in 2020. District CEO Warren Morgan II said the district met its internal goals for literacy and college readiness. The district is less than 1% away from achieving our math goal for the year. While we know there is more work to do to improve achievement, our proficiency gains and continued student growth show we are moving in the right direction. CMSD's overall score could change if the state determines there was cheating on the state test in 3 buildings that the state is investigating for test anomalies. The state could invalidate the scores of any of the schools affected: Clark School, Paul L. Dunbar Elementary School, and Robinson Jones Elementary School, which may change the overall composite score. Medicaid, Cuyahoga County. Officials warn of health care crisis when cuts kick in. Thousands of Cuyahoga residents starting October 1st with immigrants face Medicaid coverage losses due to federal changes. By Caitlin Durbin. When a refugee family finally arrived in Cleveland after years of waiting for a chance to come to America, they found work and a place to live, but they couldn't afford their mother's health care. The 60-year-old woman has chronic health conditions that require regular doctor visits and medication. Her adult children, who worked entry-level jobs, couldn't pay for it on their own, according to Patrick Kearns, executive director of Resource Cleveland, a nonprofit that provides support services for refugees and immigrants in Cuyahoga County. As of today, Medicaid covers that, Kearns said at a news event Monday, where state and local officials gathered at the Westside Catholic Center to warn about upcoming changes to Medicaid eligibility. October 1st, it would not. The family is among thousands of immigrants living in Cuyahoga County who are expected to lose Medicaid coverage on October 1st when new federal eligibility restrictions for non-citizens take effect. Under the new rules, non-citizens seeking Medicaid will have to fall into certain categories, including children, pregnant women, non-citizen nationals, Cuban-Haitian entrants, citizens of the Compact of Free Association Nations of the Marshall Islands, Micronesia, or Palau, active duty military members or veterans with honorable discharges and their spouses. Lawful permanent residents, commonly known as green card holders, also remain eligible after a 5-year waiting period. Everyone else will be shut out. And refugees and immigrants represent only the first wave of people who could lose coverage. Beginning January 1st, a much broader group of Ohioans enrolled in Medicaid through the Affordable Care Act expansion will face new eligibility and work requirements. That could affect another 87,000 Cuyahoga County residents, or roughly a third of the 344,000 county residents who are enrolled in Medicaid overall, U.S. Representative Chantel Brown, a Democrat from Cleveland, noted at Monday's event. Total enrollment has already dropped by 28,000 in Cuyahoga County since President Donald Trump's Big Beautiful Bill cut Medicaid funding by $900 billion over the next decade, Brown said. Across the state, 165,000 people have already lost health coverage, and that's all before new work requirements and restrictions take effect. We are facing a health care crisis here in Cuyahoga County, and this crisis has one cause, the Trump administration and the cuts they made, Brown said. People are going to be sicker. They're going to be poorer. They're going to be right on the edge of getting by. Changes. For citizens, the most significant changes come January 1st, when adults ages 19 through 64 receiving Medicaid through the Affordable Care Act expansion will generally have to complete at least 80 hours a month of work, education, community service, or another qualifying activity to keep their coverage, similar to those imposed on SNAP recipients starting last fall. People can also satisfy the requirement by earning the equivalent of 80 hours at the federal minimum wage, about $580 a month, or combine different activities to reach 80 hours. There are also exemptions for some people, including pregnant people and those within 12 months postpartum, caregivers for children under 14 or disabled people, people deemed medically frail or disabled, totally disabled veterans, former foster youth, members of Native American tribes, and people already meeting work requirements for programs such as SNAP or TANF. Medicaid recipients will also have their eligibility reviewed every 6 months instead of annually, and the state will be scaling back retroactive coverage, reducing it from up to 3 months to 2 months for most recipients and 1 month for those enrolled through the Medicaid extension. The new Medicaid rules come as Cuyahoga County is already grappling with budget pressures tied, in part, to state and federal funding cuts. County leaders worry the changes will further strain local services and finances. Executive Chris Ronayne said he expects the loss of coverage to ripple through hospitals, health care providers, behavioral health services, families, and the county itself. For many of our residents, Medicaid is not a policy issue. It is a lifeline, he said. It's how a child gets to see a doctor. It's how a parent receives the care they need to keep working. It's how an older adult gets the services they depend on. To soften the blow, the county has created a Medicaid Access Team, a network of health agencies working to help residents navigate the changes, Ronayne said. The county also put together a hunger response team to help families that lost food assistance following changes to the SNAP program. The county's Welcome Center also recently hosted a job fair to help immigrants find work, but there's only so much the county can do. In the meantime, Brown pledged to continue working to repeal the Medicaid cuts. Every person we can keep enrolled is a huge victory, she said. This fight is not over, and I promise you that. A family caught in the gap. That promise offers little comfort to those, like the refugee family Kearns described, who are about to lose coverage now and may struggle to find affordable care in the future. The mother and her two adult children have applied for green cards, which would make them eligible for Medicaid again, Kearns said. But the federal government has paused immigrant visa and green card interviews, leaving families without an immediate way to maintain their health coverage. They did everything the right way, and all three are losing their health care coverage, Kern said. He predicted that the family will likely start skipping medical appointments, which could compound the mother's health issues. Eventually, he said, the mother will need a doctor, leaving the family with a choice between a bill they cannot afford and a local provider absorbing the cost. Now multiply that, Kern said, stressing the potential impact. Every hospital and every clinic in our community is going to bear the cost. Resource Cleveland and other organizations are working to help families avoid crisis, Kern said. His organization is developing a tool that could help families determine whether they remain eligible for Medicaid or qualify for other insurance options, as well as access to alternatives such as sliding scale payments. But overall, Kern said the changes do not eliminate the need for care. They simply shift who pays for it. It's not saving the county, the state, or a country anything, Kern said. This is a transfer. We are moving a 60-year-old woman's care and the care of her adult children from a Medicaid ledger to an emergency room ledger. Today in Ohio, stop new data center tax breaks, undo the old giveaways, too. Ohio hosts debate whether to end future data center tax breaks and pressure tech companies to abandon existing subsidy deals. Stopping new tax breaks for data centers would leave a much bigger problem untouched, the public money Ohio has already promised some of the wealthiest companies in the world. That was host Chris Quinn's argument on Tuesday's Today in Ohio, as the discussion moved from a new bill targeting property tax abatements to his call for Ohio leaders to pressure technology companies to surrender existing subsidies. Well, we have a bigger problem in Ohio, though, because we've already given away the store for the next 40 years, Quinn said. Host Lisa Garvin outlined House Bill 999, introduced by Democratic State Representative Daniel Troy of Willowick. It would require data centers to pay property taxes on their project's full value and prevent local governments from granting new abatements. Troy's argument, as Garvin described it, is that the industry no longer needs the help. Tax abatements are supposed to encourage investments in places that need it. Instead, she said, Troy sees them being handed out indiscriminately to an industry the communities are increasingly questioning. Quinn introduced the proposal with little optimism about its legislative prospects. A Democrat was offering it, he noted, in a legislature where an earlier effort to address data centers and subsidies had broken down. He blamed lawmakers aligned with technology and energy interests for insisting on continued public support. Garvin was less ready to dismiss the bill. I think the worm has turned on data centers, so we'll see, she said. She said the measure did not yet have a Republican sponsor, but said skepticism about data centers was crossing party lines. At least 10 states had paused or ended tax breaks, she said, giving Ohio communities more power to insist that companies demonstrate a project's value. The host agreed that new giveaways should stop. Where Quinn pushed the discussion further was on the commitments already made. He argued the subsidy arrangements dating to former Governor John Kasich's administration would keep directing Ohio tax money toward technology companies for decades. Ending new local abatements, he said, would not erase those obligations. We need to end that because that is our future taxes feeding into these incredibly wealthy tech companies, Quinn said. His proposed remedy was a coordinated campaign of public pressure. Ohio leaders should turn residents' anger over data centers into a demand that companies give up the earlier deals, he argued. The state likely cannot cancel those agreements unilaterally. Quinn argued that sustained pressure from political leaders and the public could persuade companies to abandon them and start over. Garvin noted that Troy, too, would reconsider existing data center abatements, although doing so might not be legally possible. For Quinn, however, the difficulty was no reason to leave the old deals out of the debate. He argued that moratoriums and other restrictions would not resolve the larger problem while the financial incentives remained in place. Garvin raised another complication. Some communities still want data centers. The Ohio Mayor's Alliance, she said, was urging legislators to preserve local control over where and how they are built. She also relayed Troy's response. The General Assembly authorizes local governments to grant abatements. That power is not a constitutional right. Quinn's position on using public money was categorical. No data center should get money from us, he said. Public money. environment. Ohio Group condemns U.S. EPA's repeal of greenhouse gas regulations by Peter Krause. The Ohio Environmental Council is among the many climate-concerned organizations aghast at the Trump administration's decision to repeal greenhouse gas requirements on power plants. The U.S. Environmental Protection Agency announced Monday that it's removing regulations the Biden administration had established as a means to reduce climate-changing emissions. The removal is expected to save ratepayers billions of dollars, according to the agency, which also proposes rescinding every remaining greenhouse gas standard for the power sector. There will be an additional savings of $370 million in direct compliance costs, according to the EPA. The EPA said its actions reflect the best reading of the Clean Air Act, which will boost coal and natural gas production. Climate groups, however, are not having it. This decision puts Ohioans at risk of negative health impacts and continued high energy costs, stated Nolan Rutschling, Managing Director of Energy Policy for the Ohio Environmental Council. By erasing standards around pollution for coal and gas plants at the same time the Trump administration forces through data center projects and associated natural gas, the administration is rewarding utility and tech CEOs while Ohioans suffer. Matthew Davis, a former EPA scientist who is now vice president of federal policy at the League of Conservation Voters, said, instead of holding polluters accountable, Trump and EPA Administrator Lee Zeldin are determined to give free passes to big polluters at the expense of health, safety, and budgets of our communities. The Natural Resources Defense Council also chimed in. Instead of fighting for a safer, healthier future for our children and grandchildren, the Trump EPA is desperately trying to keep the expensive status quo that favors polluters over public health and safety, said Manish Babka, president of the council. That's not what is best for our nation. That's not what the law requires, and that's not what people are demanding. The repeal of regulations was applauded in some circles. The National Rural Electric Cooperative Association praised the new rules, saying the rules to be removed were unlawful, unrealistic, and unachievable. The National Mining Association also championed the new rules. Through decisive and sound policymaking based on real-life energy demands and grid realities, this administration has averted what would have been a catastrophic collision of unlawful and unworkable Biden-era technology mandates with surging energy demands, stated Rich Nolan, president and CEO of the association. EPA's action eliminates most of the carbon pollution standards of 2024 that it claims exceeded the agency's authority under the Clean Air Act by requiring control technologies that are not adequately demonstrated, effectively forcing plants to retire rather than setting standards they could actually meet, according to the release. At the same time, the EPA plans to eliminate all remaining GHG emissions requirements for power plants, which have imposed unnecessary requirements and drained the power sector's resources while producing virtually no benefit. A public hearing and 45-day public comment period are required before the EPA's new rules become law. For over 15 years, the Obama and Biden administrations implemented a war on coal to destroy reliable and affordable energy, stated Zeldin in written remarks on Monday. The Trump administration has come in to protect American energy and to make sure you can afford to keep the lights on. Moving to sports, Guardians 7, White Sox 6. Therefore art thou, Rocchio. Final act. Playoff Brian comes through again with a game-winning hit by Paul Hoynes. Playoff Brian Rocchio did it again. With the Guardians down to their last out Tuesday night and perhaps their last chance to win the American League Central, Rocchio hit a game-winning two-run double in the ninth inning to beat the White Sox 7-6 at Progressive Field. The Guardians drew to within a half a game of the American League Central leading White Sox. Nathaniel Lowe started the ninth with the single. He was replaced by pinch runner Daniel Schneeman, but closer Grant Taylor struck out Angel Hanal before Patrick Bailey walked. Petey Halpin's grounder to first moved the runners to second and third before Rocchio sliced a double into left field corner for the game-winning hit. Last season, Rocchio's homer off the right field foul pole gave the Guardians their AL Central championship on the last day of the season. Four of Rocchio's seven career walk-off hits have come in September. The win went to Cade Smith, who's 6-1. He threw 1 2/3 innings. Haler, 7-3, took the loss. As they did in Monday's 7-3 win, the White Sox hit the Guardians with a big sixth inning. On Monday, they scored 6 runs in the sixth. On Tuesday, they scored 4 to take a 6-4 lead. Guardians reliever Craig Yoho, who hadn't allowed a run in his last 5 appearances, started the sixth with a 4-2 lead, but he allowed a leadoff single to Sam Antonacci and walked pinch hitter Kyle Teal. Colson Montgomery, another pinch hitter, went down on a fly ball to center as Antonacci went to third. Yoho walked Tristan Peters to load the bases and was relieved by Hunter Gaddis. Gaddis, however, couldn't stop Chicago. Chase Madroth singled to left field to make it 4-3. Randall Grunick's sacrifice fly made it 4-4. And Miguel Vargas's 2-out single to left gave the White Sox a 6-4 lead. It happened fast and silenced the crowd of 23,514. Bezzana, however, wouldn't let the Guardians lose contact. He started the sixth with his second homer of the night to drive to center field to make it a 6-5 game.

Murphy, who is making his third start of the season against them as an opener. After Murphy retired Nathaniel Lowe on a pop-up, scheduled starter David Martin finished the first. Murphy has a 9.0 ERA against the Guardians in 2026, allowing 6 earned runs on 5 hits and 6 appearances. The White Sox worked their way back into the game against lefty Foster Griffin, who is making his 8th start for Cleveland. Brendan Doyle's triple beat Adell to the right field wall to start the 4th. Antonacci's single to left made it 3-1. The White Sox made it 3-2 in the 5th on a sacrifice fly by Vargas. Griffin hit Peters, batting 9th, with a pinch start to the inning. Meadroth sent Peters to 3rd when he doubled over Adell's head and right. Lefty Eric Sabrowski relieved and struck out Randall Grichuk, but Vargas delivered Peters on a fly ball to center. The Guardians managed to push their lead to 4-2 in the 5th when Rocchio scored from 3rd when Martin tried to pick off Jose Ramirez at 1st. Up next, left-handed pitcher Parker Messick, with a 2.51 ERA, will take the mound today at 1:10 p.m. at Progressive Field. Browns, the great Tampa Bake Off. Browns coach Todd Monken knows Bucks quarterback Baker Mayfield almost as well as any coach in the NFL, and knows Mayfield will be looking to rebound against the Browns on Sunday in Tampa. Monken was Mayfield's offensive coordinator in 2019 and knows his fiery spirit. The Browns are catching Mayfield after he fumbled 3 times in a 33-27 loss to the Bengals on Sunday, and Monken knows what that means. Well, first off, he's a great football player and highly competitive, and it's irrespective of playing the Browns, Monken said Monday on his video conference. He's very prideful, he wants to play good football, and he's a great football player. He can only speak to having this game circled on his calendar. I can only speak about what I think of him as a player and how competitive he is, and I'm super happy for him and his new contract. He certainly deserved it. He's played his rear end off down there, and there's very few people I've been around that like football more than Baker Mayfield, and that's a fact. So whether it's us or another team, he was not going to be happy with the way he played, and he's going to be ready to go. Mayfield, who was cast aside by the Browns in favor of Deshaun Watson in 2022, went 6-10 with Monken as his offensive coordinator here in 2019, throwing 22 touchdowns against 21 interceptions. He earned a 78.8 rating that year in a dysfunctional offense led by head coach Freddie Kitchens. Monken's hands were tied that season, and he did his best he could in his challenging situation. Mayfield lasted 2 more seasons in Cleveland under Kevin Stefanski, leading the Browns to the playoffs in 2020 with an 11-5 record. But the Browns wanted more of an elite quarterback in 2022 and traded for Deshaun Watson, sending away 3 first-round picks and paying Watson a fully guaranteed $230 million. Since that time, Mayfield has gone on to be wildly successful with the Bucks and just became the highest-paid player in franchise history at $55 million a year. Watson, meanwhile, is in his last year of his contract and has gone 9-11 in his 20 starts, including Sunday's woeful 34-10 loss to the Jaguars. During the offseason, Mayfield said he had this game circled on his calendar, and now he's coming off a bad game and looking to get back on track. "This one falls on me," he said in his post-game press conference. "I mean, they had, I think, 17 points alone off my turnovers. Turns out to be a one-game score. 6 points. He noted that Cleveland happens to be our next opponent, our home opener. So yeah, have a bad taste in our mouth. Looking forward to getting it out. He also acknowledged that this one will mean a little extra. Obviously, there's history there, and there's no way to go around that, he said. After Monken said Monday that he anticipates Watson starting, the game will feature a head-to-head matchup between Mayfield and the player the Browns chose over him. What 3 words should drive the Guardians in September? Can the Guardians come from behind again in September to make the playoffs? Guardians commentary by Terry Pluto. I woke up Monday morning and thought, I'm not in the mood to write about the Browns, not after their 34-10 loss to Jacksonville. I was at Sunday's game. The Browns could have lost by 50 if the Jags wanted to press the issue. Instead, what about the Guardians? What about the team that refuses to be bad? What about the team that is in the middle of a playoff race? The team that has won 3 of the last 4 American League Central Division titles? What about the team that dropped the first of a 3-game series Monday night against the White Sox at Progressive Field with first place on the line? What about some fun?
I don't want to hear about how the 76, 75 Guardians are barely above

0: 500. Most of the American League is around 500 or lower. Chicago is 77-73 after Monday night. The 75-75 Houston Astros lead the American League West. My point is, again, the Guardians are playing meaningful games in September. They have been doing that nearly every year since Terry Francona was hired as manager in 2013. Steven Vogt, with two Central Division titles in 2 years, has continued to keep Cleveland in the playoff hunt since becoming manager in 2024. Look who is leading the pack. In the month of September, rookie Travis Bazzano is hitting .387, 1.255 OPS, with 3 homers and 12 RBI. Bazzano was the number one pick in the 2024 draft. He has struggled at times, dealing with injuries and comparisons to other members of his draft class, such as the A's' Nick Kurtz. But Bazzano has been at his best when it has meant the most. He and newly acquired Joe Adell lead the team with 26 RBI since the All-Star break. His defense at second base can be iffy at times, but overall, Bazzano is showing he can be a winning player. That's especially important with Jose Ramirez batting .111, 5-for-45, in September. His left hand is still not close to 100% since he had hamate bone surgery in the middle of the season. Usually, it's Ramirez carrying the team in September. This year, it is not only Adell and Bazzano, it's also Stephen Kwan. He's hitting .356 since the All-Star break. It seems like he's been on base about 12 times a game. Terry Francona once said, "Just keep playing." That's what he'd tell his teams in the playoff race. Francona's first Cleveland season was 2013. They ended that year on a 10-6 winning streak. They were 21-6 in September to grab a wild card spot. Just keep playing. Those are the words that should be driving the Guardians. Francona's point was, you never know what will happen. Vogt has his own version of that. Just win today's game. A year ago, the Guardians trailed Detroit by 11 games on September 4th. Think about that. 11 games out of first place with a month left in the season. They kept playing. They had a 19-5 record in September and won the Central Division title on the last day of the regular season. Can it happen again? On August 16th, the White Sox had a 65-58 record. The Guardians seemed lost. Their record was 60-65. They couldn't put together even a few good weeks of winning baseball. That was almost a month ago. Just keep playing? That they did. Since August 16th, the White Sox are 12-15. The Guardians are 16-10. Okay, guys, just keep playing. Ohio State. Day calls Texas collapse maddening as Buckeyes seek quick fixes. Day admits he may have been too aggressive at times. By Joe Reedy. From Columbus. Coach Ryan Day might have been understating things slightly when he said there's a lot that comes with the loss at Ohio State. Last Saturday's historic fourth-quarter collapse by the Buckeyes in their 24-23 loss at Texas has brought angst and second-guessing usually reserved for losses to arch-rival Michigan. They spent Tuesday's news conference going through the postmortem after experiencing only his second setback in 27 games in September while trying to outline his hopes of preventing the loss from snowballing and impacting the rest of the season. It's extremely frustrating, it's maddening, and we're excited to get back on the field and get going because the last couple of days haven't been fun around here, Day said. Had some really good conversations with the guys. I think they're going to be in a good mindset moving forward. We understand we have a lot of football ahead of us, so this highlighted some things that we've got to get fixed. It was the first time in program history the sixth-ranked Buckeyes have lost when leading by at least 17 points at halftime. Going back to 2004, top-ranked teams in the AP Top 25 were 197-0 when holding a 20-point lead at any point in the fourth quarter. Ohio State was up 23-3 going into the final 15 minutes before the Longhorns scored on their final three drives. Day might have been too aggressive at times, including a failed fourth-down conversion when the Buckeyes could have kicked a field goal, which he owned up to. When it's time to go win the game, we all have to be on the same page and we have to live with the result. Just like we throw the ball on 3rd and 4 to Jeremiah Smith on a fade to go win the game in the fourth quarter. Yeah, I absolutely own that. We didn't have enough answers in the fourth quarter to go win the game, but we will be moving forward. One late game situation Day acknowledged he might do differently next time is letting a team score in order to have enough time to possibly go on a game-winning drive. Day called his final timeout with 53 seconds remaining when Texas's Hollywood Smothers was stopped on 1st and goal at the 1. Smothers ended up scoring two plays later and with 25 seconds on the clock. If we win the game, then it would have been the right decision. And in the moment, you've got to make a hard decision, and I decided to try to hold the line, he said. Ultimately, would have loved to see what it would have looked like if they would have scored. So we'll have to think about that when it happens again. Julian Sang passed for 278 yards, but completed only 5 of 16 passes in the second half. The junior has a 75.9% completion rate in his two seasons as Ohio State starter, but is 62.5% in losses. Before opening Big Ten play on September 26th against Illinois, the Buckeyes, 1-1, host Kent State on Saturday. Ohio State is averaging 59 points and winning by an average margin of 51.7 points in its seven matchups against MAC teams since State took over as head coach in 2019. The bigger concern is making sure the Buckeyes correct mistakes by the time they have crucial road tests next month against number 18 Iowa, number 4 Indiana, and number 12 Southern California. It's see what we did wrong, try to improve those, and make sure this doesn't happen again, Sayan said. I think we have a good group of guys on our team. I think we can use this as fuel. I love the group of guys on the team and have a lot of confidence in them. Arch Manning apologizes. Texas quarterback Arch Manning apologized Tuesday for publicly joking about an AI-altered video that depicted Longhorns coach Steve Sarkisian slapping ESPN sideline reporter Holly Rowe in the moments after Texas's big win over Ohio State. At the team's weekly media availability on Monday, Manning was asked if he'd seen any social media post about the postgame celebration. He mentioned the fake video clip, called it hilarious, and laughed about it. Several others in the room laughed with him. A clip of Manning's remarks posted later on social media quickly drew widespread criticism directed at Manning over joking about violence against women in general and Roe in particular. I made an insensitive comment about an AI video. There's nothing funny about it. It's easy to say I didn't mean it, but I know my words and actions were hurtful to a lot of people. I do not take that lightly, and I'm deeply sorry for that, Manning posted on Instagram. I specifically want to apologize to Holly Rowe for what she personally had to deal with because of my comments. I have a ton of respect for her and appreciate her showing me grace in this moment. I need to do better and will be more thoughtful going forward. In a statement posted on X and Instagram, Rowe thanked Manning for his apology and said they discussed the matter. Thank you, Arch. I appreciate our conversation about this, which will remain private, Rowe posted. Apology accepted. We move forward with respect and kindness for one another. Sixth inning pitch count could have effect on postseason. Chicago's Tristan Peters held on for an 18th pitch at-bat against Gavin Williams before walking by Paul Hoynes. An 18-pitch plate appearance may have determined this season's American League Central Championship Monday at Progressive Field. White Sox center fielder Tristan Peters dueled Gavin Williams for 18 pitches, fouling off 12 with two strikes to ignite a six-run sixth inning in the White Sox 7-3 win over the Guardians on Monday. The White Sox secured the season series 7-4 with the win. It gives them the tiebreaker should the two teams finish the regular season tied for first place. In terms of the AL Central title race, after Monday, the White Sox effectively held a 2.5-game lead going into Tuesday's game. In the wild card race, the Guardians retained their 1-game lead over Toronto for the third and final playoff spot because the Blue Jays lost to Detroit 6-5 Monday night. Texas trails the Guardians by 1.5 games. This team's not going to get down by one loss, said manager Stephen Vogt. We have two more games in this series. We know what we're up against. We know that there's an 11-game sprint to the end, but we can only take care of one game at a time. The Guardians have played some strange innings this season, but the sixth inning Monday night may have been the strangest, if not the most painful. With the game scoreless, Andrew Benintendi opened the inning with a single to short. That brought Peters to the plate and started his epic 18-pitch confrontation with Williams. It ended when Peters took an 82-mile-per-hour curveball for ball four to put runners on first and second with no one out. Peters' 18-pitch at-bat, according to Elias, was the longest this season and is tied for the third longest since 2000. It was a very good at-bat by a good player, said Williams. I was counting the number of pitches at one point, then I just stopped counting. Those at-bats are frustrating. Props to him for the way he did that. said Peters. I felt like I was up there for an hour. I was exhausted. After like 8 pitches, I was like, okay, this is getting pretty long. Peters' walk ended the night for Williams, who threw a season-high 113 pitches. The Guardians reshuffled the rotation to have Williams face the White Sox in this 3-game showdown series. It was his first start since September 6th against Detroit. The White Sox could do no wrong after Peters' walk. Colson Montgomery, facing lefty Tim Herron, sent a grounder to Nathaniel Lowe at first. Lowe threw to second with the intention of starting a double play, but the ball hit Peters in the helmet as Benintendi scored for a 1-0 lead and Peters went to third. That was probably one of the best feelings ever, said Peters. Lowe said Peters did a good job of getting to where he needed to get. I hit him right in the head. I'm pretty sure if I don't hit him in the head, I hit shortstop Brian Rocchio right in the chest and we have a chance to get 2 outs. Chase Meadroth's single made it 2-0, but Herron struck out Braden Montgomery for the first out of the inning. Pinch hitter Randall Grichuk singled to load the bases, and Kyle Teal hit a 2-run double to make it 4-0. Good relay work cut down Grichuk as he tried to score from first, but the White Sox kept scoring. Rookie Daniel Espino relieved Herron and was stung by a 2-run homer by Miguel Vargas to make it 6-0. It gave Vargas 31 homers this season, including 3 against Cleveland. Williams, who's 13-8 with a 3.72 ERA, allowed 2 runs, 1 earned in 5 innings. He struck out 7 and walked 3. He is 0-1 with a 3.54 ERA in 4 starts against the White Sox this season. Gambling. Protection sought from sports bettors threat from Atlanta. 5 professional sports leagues and their players' associations have aligned forces to ask for protections for players and staff who face threats and harassment from sports bettors. The Associated Press obtained a copy of the letter sent Tuesday to the gambling regulators in 35 states and the District of Columbia. In the letter, the NFL, Major League Baseball, NBA, Major League Soccer, and the NHL, and the league's players' associations asked that rules be established to permanently revoke betting privileges for anyone found to have threatened or abusively harassed any professional or amateur athlete, coach, official, or team personnel. The letter to state gambling regulators later cited the escalating threat facing professional players, coaches, and officials, the continued harassment and violent threats from sports bettors. While the expansion of legal state-regulated sports betting has brought new ways for fans to engage with their favorite sports, it has also introduced some negative consequences for players and other personnel involved with professional sporting events, the Leagues and Players Association wrote. Too often, individuals who lose sports bets direct threatening and harassing messages toward players, coaches, and their families via social media and in-person interactions. It is critical that state and local leaders safeguard the participants of sports at all levels. The letter noted that Ohio, West Virginia, Louisiana, and Wyoming already exclude bad actors from licensed sports books and mobile applications. The letter asks for broader protections from the other 35 states and District of Columbia, which do not have similar laws or protections in place. You have been listening to the Cleveland Plain Dealer for Wednesday, September 16th on CSCR. This is Susan signing out. Have a great day. Bye.
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0: Greetings, listeners. This is Matthew Greenfield reading on behalf of Cleveland Sight Center Radio from that London-based periodical, The Economist, focusing on global trends in economics, politics, culture, and more. This week, we're going to take a look at a forgotten conflict, according to the editors here in Africa, before we focus in on elections, summing up some of the primaries in the United States in addition to Britain, and we'll take a look at many other issues affecting the broad economic and political landscape of 2026, including a rather forgotten anniversary. It has now been 5 years since the Taliban retook Afghanistan. Let's start with Africa. The Forgotten War is the title of this article. Sudan is mired in one of the century's worst conflicts. This is the moment to strike a truce. It may be impossible to find a single place that sums up the devastation caused by Sudan's civil war, now deep into its fourth year. But as we report after a rare trip to the country, its ruined capital comes close. Before the war erupted in April 2023, Khartoum was a bustling city of around 7 million people. Today, its center is deserted. Bare husks remain of government buildings. Smart homes and luxury hotels are in ruins. The streets, charred by fighting, are silent. So many bodies have been dumped that human skulls spill out of makeshift mass graves. And still, the killing continues. Khartoum is the sacred heart of one of Africa's worst conflicts this century. War has destroyed swaths of the continent's third-largest country and driven 14 million people from their homes. Hundreds of thousands have probably been killed by fighting, famine, and bursts of genocidal violence. The only recent African war whose horrors are comparable is the one in Congo, which may have killed more than 5 million people in the early 2000s. Yet the war in Sudan is even more important geopolitically. As we warned 2 years ago, it has drawn in neighboring countries, helping reignite civil wars in South Sudan and Yemen, and are threatening another round of killing in Ethiopia. Outsiders have shown callous indifference to this suffering by paying to keep the fighting going or neglecting it. Yet, by endangering shipping in the Red Sea, the wars in Sudan and Iran are now overlapping. That may raise the cost of prosecuting the war to its sponsors, giving them a reason at last to seek to bring about peace. On the face of it, Sudan's war is a conflict between two main belligerents, the Sudanese Armed Forces, or SAF, the country's regular army and de facto government, and the Rapid Support Forces, or RSF, a rich and well-equipped militia. Various other Sudanese groups are allied with the two sides. Yet the fighting is also a proxy war between deep-pocketed regional powers vying for resources and influence. The RSF receives weapons, money, and mercenaries from the United Arab Emirates, though the UAE strenuously denies providing it with support. To a lesser degree, the SAF is armed and bankrolled by Egypt, Qatar, Saudi Arabia, and Turkey. Until very recently, all these actors had an overwhelming interest in keeping the war going. The RSF had periodically claimed to be ready for ceasefire talks, but has used its spoils to grow into a military and economic empire with ambitions to rule the country. And our conversations with SAF leaders in Sudan give every impression that they continue to believe they can vanquish the RSF and hence oppose talks. Meanwhile, outsiders with the power to exert pressure on the belligerents and their supporters have been distracted. Europe is now focused on Ukraine. American President Donald Trump, who last November vowed to end the war, is caught up in his disastrous campaign in Iran. Many Sudanese, resigned to being treated as a lost cause, have begun to speak of a Somalia timeline, a decades-long conflict with no end in sight. Now, two developments have combined to create a chance of ending the war, albeit a slim one. Since America attacked the Islamic Republic in February, chaos in the Gulf has mostly made Sudan an even lower priority than usual. Having a shared foe in Iran did little to dampen the rivalry between Saudi Arabia and the UAE that is now playing out in Sudan. But as Dwight Eisenhower, former American president, supposedly once said, when a problem cannot be solved, enlarge it. As the Iran war expands, attention is moving from the Strait of Hormuz, which remains closed for the moment at the time of this writing, to the Red Sea, which may soon be closed. In recent weeks, the Houthis, an Iran-backed militia in Yemen, have launched attacks on oil tankers linked to Saudi Arabia, leading to a sharp reduction in shipping through the sea's Bab al-Mandeb Strait. So far, Saudi Arabia and the UAE have treated their contest in the region as zero-sum. yet recent attacks in the Red Sea have further underlined the importance of Sudan's coastline for Saudi Arabia, revising its interests in the war. That could make it costlier and riskier for the UAE to keep up its backing for the RSF, which could open the door to a truce in Sudan becoming part of a wider settlement in the entire Middle East. The second factor is a turning fortunes on the battlefield. In the past few months, the SAF has made its most telling breakthrough since its return to Khartoum 18 months ago. In late July, it regained control of a key highway connecting the capital to El Abid, a strategic regional hub which the RSF has been trying to capture for months. It has also retaken Kurmuk, a town on the border with Ethiopia. Although it may now be tempted to double down on trying to defeat the RSF, the army has also long argued that it wants to negotiate from strength, a position it now holds. Moreover, the longer the search for a ceasefire is delayed, the less likely it will be to stick. The two sides comprise dozens of militias. The SAF knows that as the war drags on, more power will drain away to groups with a stake in perpetuating the war economy. Fragmentation will follow, whoever is in charge. True, the chances of a successful ceasefire are rather slim, but the time for a diplomatic push is now. For the last few months or so, Sudan's rainy season means that there will be a lull in the fighting. A humanitarian truce proposed by Massad Boulos, Mr. Trump's overstretched Africa envoy, has a better chance of holding while the battle lines are relatively static. Seize the moment. America and Europe should lean on their Gulf allies to press the belligerents into their support to talk directly to each other for the first time. Saudi Arabia, Egypt, and Turkey should urge the SAF to stop insisting the RSF disarm and demobilize before negotiations can begin. The UAE should use its influence over the RSF to hold it to its professed desire for a ceasefire, even if that means abandoning the ambition to rule all of Sudan. The Somalia-style trajectory towards further fragmentation would perpetuate the suffering and instability the war is causing. This is the last, best chance to prevent it. And on that note, we now look at some primary season in the United States, which has just passed, perhaps, at least the main slew of them this summer. The Flight of the Comrades is the title. The Democratic Socialists of America are having the summer of their lives. 4 years ago, the Democratic Socialists of America, or DSA, were in a funk. Jacobin, a left-wing magazine, declared the group in purgatory. President Joe Biden's victory over President Donald Trump in 2020 had made Democrats complacent. They had gone back to brunch in the pejorative of the left. Then came the war in Gaza. Progressives found their animating cause in Palestine. President Trump's defeat of Kamala Harris strengthened their case for change. What were establishment Democrats good for if they could not stop his second coming? Now the populist left is ascendant. New York has a DSA mayor, and soon Washington, D.C. DSA-backed insurgents have trounced incumbents in several congressional primaries. On August 4th, Abdullah Saeed beat Haley Stevens, a centrist backed by pro-Israel groups, in Michigan's Democratic primary for Senate. Dr. El-Sayed is not a DSA member, he calls himself a capitalist, but he is supported by the socialist crowd. In Wisconsin, Francesca Hong, an out-and-proud socialist, looks likely to win the Democratic primary. This is fueling speculation that a DSA-aligned candidate could nab the party's presidential nomination in 2028. It is a stunning development for a group with quirky governance, few members, and many unpopular positions. The DSA has an unusual structure. It is a discrete entity, but its candidates compete on the Democratic Party ballot line, enabling it to change the party from within. Unlike the top-down model of the two big parties, where office holders and donors hold sway, DSA members decide most things by vote. Their activism extends to union organizing and agitating against data centers. This keeps the rank and file enraged. The DSA, says David Prucker, a sociologist and member, thrives during periods of Republican governance because, quote, it's on the barricades much more naturally than the Democratic Party, end quote. The DSA likes to say that populist economics can carry the day. It points to Zohran Mamdani, New York's mayor, who campaigned on rent control and free buses while downplaying other populist left positions. But the DSA program still includes voting for non-citizens and reparations for Black Americans. A visitor to its recent summit in Chicago was left with the question. Had Hyatt Regency ever hosted so many people sporting keffiyehs and septum rings? And had this group missed the backlash to the Great Awakening? Most other Democrats have concluded that populist left positions such as defund the police are an electoral dead end. In the House, socialists occupy just a handful of seats in the 200-plus Democratic caucus. Most DSA primary victories have been in deeply Democratic terrain. In places where it is ascendant, like New York City, the DSA is out-organizing mainstream Democrats with social media savvy and old-fashioned door-knocking, powered by ardent volunteers. The two major parties became so reliant on consultants and donor-funded advertising that their canvassing muscle atrophied, says Nate Knopf, a DSA leader in Atlanta. Quote, "You need actual human beings to move your politics," end quote. Membership has swelled more than 20-fold in the past decade, but still totals only around 120,000. The prime target is a downwardly mobile millennial. Michael Lange, a political analyst and DSA member, says the question to identify prospective joiners is, quote, "Are you under 50 and do you rent?" end quote. In his most recent survey in 2021, 4/5 of DSA members over the age of 25 had a college degree, 1/3 had a postgraduate degree, and 1/3 were gay or queer. Ashiq Sadiq, a co-chair of the DSA, says it is the country's largest queer membership organization. Members found to be cops can be expelled. Therein lies the paradox. A group that claims to represent the working class looks and speaks nothing like it. From policing to immigration to abortion, college graduates are to the left of blue-collar workers. Take trans rights, a plank of the DSA platform. Only half of working-class people tell pollsters that it should be illegal to fire or evict a trans person, compared with 82% of left-leaning college grads. On economics as well, working class and older voters tend to be more skeptical of the sweeping changes promised by the young new left, says Adam Carlson, a pollster. Mr. Sadiq, sounding a bit like Lenin, says the DSA task is to cultivate a working class consciousness. The wrinkle is that working class voters believe in merit and hard work, notes Nicholas Jacobs, a political scientist at Colby College. They tend to be less enthusiastic about expanding government services while distrusting pointy-headed types who use words like systemic. Tellingly, in polling, only white left-leaning college grads count tax the rich as a top 10 priority. Michigan and Wisconsin are battleground states with close general elections, unlike most races where progressives compete. In November, Dr. Al-Sayed and Ms. Hong, presuming she wins a primary, will test the thesis that the left can never appeal to moderates. Some Democrats contend the party should welcome socialists within its big tent and that moderates ought to learn from their organizational prowess. Centrists fear the only lesson will be in defeat. I actually do think it's time for Democrats to talk the S word. Schism. James Carville, an ex-aide to Bill Clinton, said on his podcast recently. David Axelrod, a former advisor to President Barack Obama, has called Democrats' battle in Wisconsin a, quote, "slow-rolling car headed for a cliff," end quote. And on that note, we turn the page to another story of electoral politics, in this case a third party, the Green Party, in Great Britain, featuring a depiction of a man named Zach Polanski in a Peter Pan costume. It's clearly not a realistic depiction, but still. Bagehot is the author, the pseudonym here, of this editorial. "He's only 43!" exclamation point is the headline. I had to read this one as that is also my own age, and I would love to be called only 43 one day. Zach Polanski and the politics of eternal adolescence. For all the nightclub appearances, late night social media posts, and Zoomer-esque affinity for vertical video, a simple fact about Zach Polanski, the leader of the Green Party, goes unmentioned. He is a middle-aged man. At 43 years old, he is the same age David Cameron was when he became prime minister. Come the next general election in 2029, Mr. Polanski will be nearly as old as the gray-haired, gray-suited Sir John Major when he took office in the year 1990. Yet, to his sympathizers, Mr. Polanski is a little more than a child. They brush over mortifying moments, such as when he offered to enlarge someone's breast via hypnosis. It was explained away by one Guardian writer, quote, "He didn't know he'd want a career in politics. He was only just 30, end quote. Only just 30. "Zach Polanski is still learning," read the title of another profile. "Mr. Polanski is 43, going on 19, and Britain's first eternally adolescent political leader." The politics of eternal adolescence are rather peculiar. All politicians are embarrassed by their experimental teenage views, but what happens if this experimentation is delayed? Mr. Polanski's political rebellion came in the year 2015 when he joined the Liberal Democrats. He was 32 years old. When the Greens smashed Labour held councils in London earlier this year, it was a moment of triumph that was undermined when it emerged that their party leader had not voted. Mr. Polanski fell short of time and did not register to vote, like a student who did not know whether he would be in halls or at Mons on election day. Being an eternal adolescent has its advantages. Mr. Polanski is one of the first leaders of a major party to be a smartphone addict, and social media comes naturally to him. It can backfire. One batch of photos he shared included an image of a guillotine and the caption, "We're only making plans for Nigel," after a song from 1979, which is 3 years before Mr. Polanski's birth. "If I had done it deliberately, I'd be apologizing," he said, in the syntax recognizable to parents of teenagers everywhere. In some ways, Mr. Polanski is Arrested Development incarnate. Having abandoned the Lib Dems, he was elected to the London Assembly for the Greens in 2021. It was his first proper job. He was 38 years old. Every politician is shaped by their formative professional years. Sir Keir Starmer began his working life as a lawyer and remained one in office. Mr. Polanski spent his life as an out-of-work actor, in one case dressing up as a hot dog. For Mr. Polanski, all of politics is a stage, and he is merely a player. Mr. Polanski is not alone in his perpetual youth. He is an indicator of where Britain is heading, rather than an oddity. Adulthood is no longer for everyone. Its trappings are harder to come by. Entry-level jobs are being crushed, leaving people with Mr. Polanski's pick-and-mix careers. Government failure has made driving tests often impossible to book. The result? More young people without a driving license. Just like Mr. Polanski. About half of people born in the 1960s owned a home by the age of 28. Among those born in the 1990s, barely a quarter did. Should it be any surprise that Mr. Polanski, a skint actor, until recently lived on a narrow boat? In terms of experience, Mr. Polanski is as young as he appears. He has been in politics full-time for only 5 years. Politicians need to do their 10,000 hours, yet politics chews through them faster than ever. Even an otherwise capable individual such as Rishi Sunak suffered through a lack of expertise and experience, going from junior minister to chancellor in barely half a year. It helps to be a politically long in the tooth. Perhaps nowadays, an element of immaturity is necessary. Self-styled adults and grown-ups have been in charge for the bulk of the past 2 decades, in which the economy has stagnated and it became impossible for some to grow up. Politics today is dominated by what Anton Yeager, an Oxford academic, labels hyper-politics. The world has shifted from an era of mass politics, when engagement was high but filtered through mass institutions. Now it is one of hyper-politics, where engagement is still high, but no longer channeled by, say, a big trade union movement or dense representative political parties. Think of this change as a difference between the drudgery of adulthood versus the electric irresponsibility of adolescence. The weightiness and sunk costs of institutions slowly build over time versus what Mr. Yeager calls the low commitment, low cost, and all too often low value politics of our current era. Everything is a teenage phase, felt intensely but briefly, leaving little behind but a few awkward memories. If hyper-politics is real, then Mr. Polanski is a product of it. All children, except one, grow up. For all that AI types fret about the rise of a permanent underclass, cut off from the riches of the future, a more pressing worry in Britain is the rise of a permanent adolescent, a generation for whom the fundamentals of adulthood, a career, a home, a family, never arrive. A Peter Pan class, who can simply never grow up. Why shouldn't they have a leader? And who better than one of their own in the form of Mr. Polanski? Mr. Polanski may turn out to be a moment rather than the start of a movement. He enjoyed a rapid rise and is now enduring a fall. The odd poll put the Greens ahead of Labour. Now they limp along in fourth. Beyond those forced into everlasting adolescence, Mr. Polanski's popularity is dropping. And so, those in the Green Party are beginning to despair. What if the errors are not ones of youth, but innate unsuitability to actually do the job? At that point, being Green Party leader and briefly a threat to Britain's establishment becomes but another gig, with a hot dog suit switched to a green rosette. A short teenage chapter in a career full of them. Still, his whole life is ahead of him. He's only 43. And on that note, this 43-year-old will turn the page to another focus in this magazine. We're going to be focusing in on the anniversary, I suppose it's an awkward term, but the anniversary of the Afghan regime returning to control. This would be the Taliban. How to Deal with the Taliban is a rather helpful title, this how-to guide from our authors, The Economist. The Afghan regime is vile. Democracy should engage with it anyway. 5 years ago, President Joe Biden pulled American troops out of Afghanistan. He was not forced to. America could have defended Afghanistan's flawed but democratically elected government indefinitely, but chose not to. Voters were weary of America's longest war against the Taliban, a militia that controlled much of the countryside. Donald Trump set a timetable for pulling out, but President Biden did so completely. America's looming departure prompted every Afghan with a gun to revise their expectations about who was likely to win their country's civil war. Warlords switched sides. Government soldiers abandoned their post and melted away. The government fell almost immediately. The Taliban seized power, almost unopposed. Desperate civilians fleeing their new rulers clung to the wheels of a departing American plane and plunged to their deaths. The Taliban, whose name means religious students, had first seized power in the year 1996 and imposed a brutal blend of Islamism and pre-modern tribal custom, banning girls' education and stoning gay people to death. America and its allies overthrew them after they hosted Al-Qaeda, the terrorist group that attacked America with hijacked planes in September of 2001. But Taliban fighters then waged a guerrilla war against the democratic system that America had introduced, murdering judges, police, and anyone deemed a collaborator. When President Biden gave up, a two-decade effort in nation-building ended in humiliation. Other powers drew conclusions about America's willingness to stand by its friends. 6 months later, Vladimir Putin invaded Ukraine. 5 years on, America has largely forgotten Afghanistan. This is a mistake. The country is more likely to cause geopolitical trouble again if it is ignored. Its people will suffer even more, and it is more likely to fall into China's or Russia's orbit. As our correspondent reported, after a 1,000-kilometer road trip inside the country, the Taliban are firmly in charge, and the place is largely calm but intermittent sparring with its neighbor, Pakistan. But it is a grim stability. Music is banned. Armed men rule the streets. The vice and virtue police dish out beatings to sinners, such as men with inadequate beards. Women are barred from workplaces, universities, and travel without a male guardian. Girls are banned from secondary school, and since child marriage is now legal, many have been forced straight from the classroom into wedlock. How much poorer, sicker, and sadder all this has made Afghans is hard to say. Data gathering is not a Taliban priority. Most Afghans yearn for more freedom. Even many Talibs, after years in exile, no longer believe that the sky will fall if girls can spell. But hardliners have ruthlessly asserted their control. The Taliban's emir has recruited a loyal Praetorian guard and grabbed lucrative mining contracts. More moderate Talibs are generally too weak or scared to challenge him. Some of the few who did had to flee. America and Europe have tried to isolate the Taliban regime, refusing to recognize it, freezing Afghan central bank reserves held abroad, and slapping sanctions on officials. But this has achieved almost nothing. Taliban hardliners do not mind if Western diplomats and investors stay away and will not adjust their ideologies just to lay hands on the old government's assets. So Western countries must try something new. This means recognizing some hard truths. First, the Taliban are not going anywhere. Second, if the West does not engage with them, other powers will.
1: Russia has formally recognized them. China, India, Turkey, and the United Arab Emirates work with them on issues such as mining and trade. The Taliban threatened to destabilize relations between India and Pakistan, since the latter fears that closer ties between Delhi and Kabul could leave it sandwiched between those enemies. Hints of a more hard-nosed Western approach are starting to be visible. Europeans still say the Afghan regime is beyond their pale, yet in June they invited Taliban officials to Brussels to discuss migrant flows and repatriating failed asylum seekers. America quietly shares intelligence with them in the fight against the even more extreme Islamist groups. Other forms of engagement would also make sense. It is too soon to unfreeze the $4.2 billion of Afghan central bank reserves in Switzerland, which would certainly be used to prop up the execrable emir. But donors should stop cutting humanitarian aid, which has fallen by around 70% since 2022. Nearly half the population needs it, by one estimate. It is also useful to have UN agencies on the ground with eyes and ears to warn off looming famine, unrest, or the theft of aid. A second step should be sanctions reform. Many senior Talibs who were put under sanctions decades ago as terrorists are now ministers. That is having the unintended effect of locking the country out of the global financial system and starving it of private investment. Western firms fear to do any kind of business with Afghanistan in case they fall foul of terrorist financing rules. Changing this could boost growth, which might eventually ease the mass joblessness that threatens the country's long-term stability. Cables to Kabul. A more controversial step would be diplomatic recognition. This does not imply approval. Decent governments recognize many regimes they despise. Rather, it means accepting the reality that the Taliban are likely to rule Afghanistan for the foreseeable future. Withholding diplomatic ties is not much of a bargaining chip. The Taliban do not think their legitimacy depends on the say-so of infidels. However, functioning embassies can watch out for terrorist threats and create useful channels of communication, which in time could encourage the regime's more moderate elements. Make no mistake, reform of this vile government must come largely from within, but could be the work of decades. Judicious engagement is likely to do more good than harm. So it is time for America and other democracies to hold their collective noses and actually talk to the Taliban. We now turn the page to another issue of focus of advice here from our editors of The Economist, and that is about Venezuela, called Marco's Method, dealing with the United States Secretary of State, Marco Rubio. America's efforts to restore Venezuelan democracy are off to an unexpectedly good start. When President Donald Trump sent American special forces to snatch Venezuela's dictator, Nicolas Maduro, in January, it did not sound as though restoring democracy was his priority. He boasted endlessly about how he now controlled Venezuela's oil, while barely mentioning the country's political future. He installed as interim president Delcy Rodriguez, the deposed despot's dismal deputy. Many worried that without a strong American commitment to democratic transition, the old brutal kleptocracy would carry on. Yet, the prospects for democracy in Venezuela seemed to be improving. This is not because President Trump has suddenly developed a passion for the subject. It is because his Secretary of State, Marco Rubio, who really does care about ending left-wing dictatorships in Latin America, has been granted a reasonably free hand to use America's huge influence in pursuit of that goal. A first round of negotiations between Venezuela's regime and figures from the opposition ended on August 12th with a modest agreement to begin a process of judicial reform, including of the Supreme Court. Our reporting finds reasons for optimism. Further talks could produce, by December, reforms that could allow for fair elections. None of this would be happening without pressure from the United States. Mr. Rubio has been deeply involved, speaking directly to the opposition's lead negotiator, Dinorga Figuera. Her team moves around Caracas in American cars, with American security, and sleeps in America's chosen hotel. Having seen both their liberty and the economy shrink under Mr. Maduro, the vast majority of Venezuelans would love the transition to democracy to succeed. This would also benefit President Trump. He wants to see Venezuela's dilapidated oil fields bloom. Only under democracy and the rule of law will the country be made stable enough to attract the necessary investment. Problems abound, however. The ruling clique has often broken promises to allow fair elections. An opposition directed by Mr. Rubio will be accused of being an American stooge. It does not help that ordinary Venezuelans, many of them earthquake-battered, have yet to see much benefit from the oil revenues controlled by the United States. If negotiations drag on, the regime will have more chances to escape its commitments, and the opposition may have weakened. So speed matters. America should insist that Venezuela will hold a presidential election in 2027. That is more than enough time. After the fall of the Berlin Wall, several former Soviet vassal states organized free elections within a year. In the meantime, the United States must disclose how much oil money it has collected, how much has been returned to Venezuela, and which sanctions impede disbursement. An elected government should take full control of the oil revenues from its first day in office. The opposition leader, Maria Corina Machado, must also be allowed to return home quickly. Mr. Rubio may want to keep her away from the negotiating table in order to make it easier to talk to the regime, but keeping her in exile is short-sighted. The regime needs confidence that any deal also binds Ms. Machado, even if she negotiates through proxies, as she may well be Venezuela's next president. Otherwise, she could repudiate its possible terms, such as a safe exile for regime figures, though she insists she is not out for revenge. Ms. Machado's presence in Venezuela would also help allay another worry, President Trump's caprice. He has spoken of making Venezuela the 51st state, and sometimes suggests that its oil wealth belongs to the United States. For now, he's allowing Mr. Rubio to pursue more noble aims. If he changes his mind, the only thing that might save Venezuelan democracy is Ms. Machado's ability to summon huge crowds to the streets. We now turn to another article here, the editorial, urging action. In this case, it seems a global type of plea, I suppose only for the people that could afford such a thing. But in praise of designer-ish babies is the title. Couples should be allowed to select embryos on the basis of both disease resistance and IQ. Having transformed human life, Silicon Valley is now coming for birth. A spate of startups offer screening services that allow couples having via in vitro fertilization to assess embryos based on their genetic risk of diseases such as breast cancer and diabetes. Some venture further into science fiction territory, providing scores for IQ and height, or even eye and hair color. Critics are dismayed. Some worry firms are pushing immature technology onto vulnerable couples. Others say that even if the tech works, its use is immoral. Both arguments contain kernels of truth, but neither is ultimately convincing. Banning or heavily restricting embryo screening would be a mistake. For now, the debate is a niche concern. The startups mostly cater to the rich, famous, and odd. Yet, that will change. A wave of investment means that the cost of IVF is likely to fall. If offered embryo screening at the same time, many couples will take it. One survey suggests that 3/4 of Americans support screening embryos for diseases. About a third say the same for non-disease traits. And that is before competitive pressure kicks in. Who wants to see their child bested by genetically selected classmates? Many medics, including nearly every genetics and reproductive medicine group in the rich world, question whether such polygenic prediction is ready for customers. In Britain, where fertility is more regulated than in the United States, selecting an embryo on the basis of non-approved factors is unlawful. There are indeed reasons for caution. Polygenic scores are tricky. For many diseases caused by a single gene, testing offers near certainty. If an embryo has the material, it will develop the condition. Yet an assessment of multiple genes leads to risk estimates rather than a binary answer, and such estimates are more accurate for people with European ancestry because they are better represented in genetic databases. Further caveats are in order. Risk reductions can look large in relative terms, but be small in absolute ones, particularly for rare diseases. Selecting for some traits may raise the risk of other less desirable outcomes. Even for highly genetically determined traits like height, parents remain limited by the range found in their own embryos. These facts are an argument for disclosure, however, rather than legal restrictions or outright bans. If companies want to offer polygenic scoring, they must adequately communicate technologies, limits, and risks. They should also let their tests undergo independent scrutiny. This will not scupper a nascent business, since the startups are not, as some critics allege, selling snake oil. A study in 2019 found that parents choosing from among 10 embryos may be able to boost their child's height by 1 to 6 centimeters and IQ by between 1 and 7 points, with tech that is now nearly a decade old. As genetic databases get better and cover broader populations, and AI draws out the relationships between genes and traits, scores will improve. Such progress will raise difficult ethical questions. Some, including the Make America Healthy Again movement, argue that fertility tech corrupts what should be a natural process. Others worry that if a polygenic screening is limited to the rich, their offspring will have another unfair advantage. The scariest critique is that the fertility entrepreneurs are this century's eugenicists. But none of these arguments stands up to scrutiny. Unnatural technology is already in many modern births. This argument against embryo selection just as easily applies to IVF, for instance, which only zealots want banned. Costs should come down, making screening more widely available. And there's a big difference between the murderous coercion of early 20th century eugenics programs and parents seeking as much knowledge as possible when picking an embryo. Couples desperate for a clever child might be better advised to focus on what happens after birth. Yet so long as parents understand there's no such thing as the perfect baby, the state should not stand in the way of a bit more information. We now turn to another story, this one dealing with rivers. As an avid kayaker, I do like hearing about rivers. In this case, confirming a local trend, rivers are going down. The Danube and the Rhine and Europe. Europe's rivers are running dry. Mammoths and sunken warships. Western Europe is facing its fifth heat wave this year, and the waters of the Rhine and Danube rivers are the lowest since official records began in the year 1880. The gauge in Kob, a medieval town in Rhineland-Palatinate, serves as a benchmark for the 1,230-kilometer-long river because it is near the Middle Rhine's shallowest section. On August 12th, it showed a maximum depth of 12 centimeters. The previous record during a drought in 2018 was 25 centimeters. It could fall to single digits, according to Germany's Association of Inland Shipping. That would cut the navigable Rhine in two. The Danube, the second longest river in Europe after Russia's Volga, is hardly doing better. A gauge in Budapest shows 26 centimeters, well below the previous record low of 33 in the year 2018. That threatens the electricity supply. Pox, a nuclear plant near Budapest that produces 30% of Hungary's electricity, and Cernavoda, Romania's state-owned nuclear plant, have been partly or completely switched off. They use the Danube's water for cooling. Both countries' governments have asked industry and households to cut back electricity use as much as possible.

Soviet troops from using the river. The rivers play a big economic role. The Rhine accounts for roughly two-thirds of the European Union's inland waterway freight traffic by volume, and over 99% of its waterborne container transport. The Danube carries around 8% of the EU freight traffic by volume. To avoid running aground, barges are transporting just 15 to 20% of normal loads, driving up transport costs. A barge with rock salt from Heilbronn usually carries 2,200 tons, but at the moment, they arrive with 280 tons, says Christian Lorenz of Hafen und Gutenberg, a logistics firm in Cologne. That is still 10 times from what a lorry can handle, so companies continue to use them. The Rhine is especially crucial for Germany, Europe's biggest economy. Some 600 vessels across the German-Dutch border every day, many carrying goods to be exported from Rotterdam, Europe's biggest port. Bulk goods such as coal, steel, crude oil, chemicals, and minerals are cheaper and greener to transport by barge than by lorry or by train. Factory clusters were built along the Rhine in the 19th century to access barge transport and water for industrial processes, and they have remained there ever since. Over the past decade, businesses have started to adapt to recurrent low water crises, holding bigger inventories and using ships built for shallower rivers. Many have switched from river to road or rail. In 2017, 4.7% of all goods in Germany were transported by inland waterways. In 2024, that had fallen to 4.1%. But the drought has largely halted the thriving cruise ship industry on both rivers. Farmers are worried about their harvests, and fishermen fear for their livelihoods. How big will the economic hit be? The dry spell in 2018 reduced Germany's GDP by around 0.4%, according to the Kiel Institute for the World Economy, a think tank. This year's water levels have been lower, so the damage may be worse. Mr. Breschke reckons that if they persist until October, that could shave 0.5% off German GDP. But as with the rest of the Central Europe, it is too early to quantify this impact. Europe's record-breaking drought is now in full swing. And now we turn to a story about watching, not listening. This would be silver screen time. Generation Z has rediscovered the joy of going to the movies. It has been an action-packed year on cinema screens and at the ticket counter. Five films have already grossed more than $1 billion at the global box office. Three more have exceeded half a billion. Forthcoming blockbusters such as Avengers Doomsday and Dune Part 3 promise epic showdowns. Crowds are sure to show up to cinemas to watch the battles unfold. Although overall ticket sales are still down from pre-COVID levels, analysts predict that the global box office will take $35 billion this year, up 7% from 2025. Indeed, the Picture House seems to be enjoying something of a revival, thanks in part to the younger generations. Many fear the Generation Z and Millennials would hasten cinema's decline, preferring to stay at home and binge on Netflix, YouTube, or TikTok. But in America, nearly 90% of Gen Z went to the cinema in 2025, more than any other generation, according to a survey by Fandango, a ticketing website. They went 7 times on average last year, compared with 6.1 times for Gen X and 5.7 for baby boomers. The trend isn't confined to the West either. Under 30s make up more than half of the Hindi box office in India, according to Ormax Media Consultancy. In Saudi Arabia, 2/3 of cinema-goers are under 34. In Vietnam, as many as 90% are. Last summer, young Japanese flocked to Demon Slayer Infinity Castle, an anime blockbuster, helping give it the best opening weekend in the country's history. What explains this surge? Partly, cinema's being boosted by the technology some thought might kill it, social media. Online communities generate buzz. Nearly half of European youngsters say they discover new films on TikTok. Viral trends coalesce around certain titles. For instance, Minions: The Rise of Gru in 2022 attracted hordes of young men in suits who call themselves gentle minions. During screenings of a Minecraft movie in 2025, people screamed and jumped out of their seats. Gen Z has embraced the cinema as a place for shared experiences. Many organize group outings with friends, adding on dinner or drinks to make the special evening of it. Treating a cinema trip as an event in itself means they are spending more on add-ons, such as novelty popcorn buckets and reclining seats. This is a boon for cinemas.
At AMC, an America cinema chain, revenue per cinema goer was

0: 44% higher in the second quarter of 2026 than in the same quarter of 2019, almost 11% higher after adjusted for inflation. A generation that revels in nostalgia is embracing an analog pleasure. For many, the big screen offers a reprieve from endlessly scrolling the little one. Susan Sontag, an American writer, once described the thrills of being kidnapped by the movie, and to be kidnapped, you need to have to be in a movie theater, seated in the dark among anonymous strangers, according to her. Young people, it turns out, are eager to go along for that ride. And now one final cultural article here from The Economist, the dark underbelly of Paw Patrol. A debate over hit cartoons sounds like culture war madness, but it is more than that. Don't be fooled. Some say the cartoon heroes of Paw Patrol are covert outriders for authoritarian capitalism. Keep trying. Everybody makes mistakes, a winsome character urges in their latest outing, Paw Patrol, the Dino movie. The haters have a slogan, too. Defund the Paw Patrol. Of the core gang of six pups, some critics note, only one is a girl, whose outfit and even eyes are pink. Worse, the top dog, named Chase, is a police pup. So the whole thing is pro-police copaganda. Actually, since the patrol are unaccountable freelancers to whom a ditzy mayor defers, it is a sly advert for privatized state services. Their funds come from merchandising, runs a winking joke, which may grate with those forking out for it. In short, fulminated a Guardian commentator, Paw Patrol is authoritarian neoliberal propaganda. An academic reckoned it encourages complicity in a global capitalist system that reproduces inequalities. Rallying to the show's defense, a former White House spokesperson wrongly claimed it had been canceled. It is very tempting to dismiss the whole debate as killjoy hogwash and culture war lunacy. Tempting, but mistaken. It isn't only that. There is, after all, a reason dictators try to control the stories told to the young. Give me the child until he is seven, the Jesuits' founder supposedly said, and I will show you the man. Books, films, and yes, cartoons impart values and lessons. A children's story which is enjoyed only by children, wrote C.S. Lewis, is a bad children's story. He might not have liked Paw Patrol. It is very tempting to dismiss this whole debate, but a sensation like Paw Patrol is doing a lot of imparting, and evidently resonating with youngsters everywhere. The takeaways of a critical theorist, however, may not be those of a four-year-old unfamiliar with the nuances of the works of Ayn Rand. To understand the deep meaning of Paw Patrol, the best tool may not be ideology, but rather psychoanalysis. One of its tenets is that many children want desperately to heal their parents, partly for their own well-being, sometimes taking on parental roles themselves. This is the psychic backdrop to the tales of the young protagonists fixing grown-up woes, from Enid Blyton to Harry Potter. The Paw Patrol generation have overheard their parents freaking out about politics, war, inflation, the coronavirus, and climate change. The action is stuffed with preschool wish fulfillment, as the pups, avatars for their viewers, eat unlimited treats and play unsupervised with super cool gear. Perhaps another wish it powerfully fulfills is for kids to be able to solve their elders' problems. No pups too small to notice them. Of course, this reader would also like to comment the theme of Paw Patrol is about always subverting Mayor Humdinger and the authority figure, another thing that kids often quite like to do. In this case, let me read you a few quotes from Mayor Humdinger to really zing this point home. Nobody makes a fool of Mayor Humdinger five times in the same day. You with the pants on your head, get me a new pair of pants. I'm about to become the first mayor on the moon, and later mayor of outer space, henceforth known as Outer Humdinger. Oh, that's so funny, I forgot to laugh. Yet another quote from Mayor Humdinger. That has been a nice collection of Mayor Humdinger zingers. This is Matthew Greenfield out of zingers for the moment. I'll be back to read more Economist in another issue. On behalf of Cleveland Science Center Radio, I wish you, as always, happy listening.
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2: Next is a brief poetry moment. The poem is entitled Trees by Joyce Kilmer. I think that I shall never see a poem lovely as a tree. A tree whose hungry mouth is pressed against the earth's sweet flowing breast. A tree that looks at God all day and lifts her leafy arms to pray. A tree that may in summer wear a nest of robins in her hair. Upon whose bosom snow has lain, who intimately lives with rain. Poems are made by fools like me, but only God can make a tree. This is Ellen Mayer, looking forward to being with you again.
3: Again. Again. Again. Again. Again. Again.

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2: 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This is Susan, today reading The Week. Trump defends Iran war, offers $5,000 checks if GOP wins. What happened? President Donald Trump last night capped off the first night of an unusual Republican midterm convention with a movie-length speech in which he defended his Iran war and tariffs and said he would send all U.S. adults a $5,000 Trump dividend if Republicans retain both houses of Congress in the November elections. "Please pretend that I am running," he told the partially full arena in Dallas. Trump was preceded by a string of Republican candidates and cabinet members, many of whom attacked Democrats as communists, and a surprise video appearance by Senator John Fetterman, Democrat from Pennsylvania. Who said what? Trump reveled in making the upcoming elections all about himself, the Associated Press said. But his financially and politically implausible dividend pledge reflects his apparent calculation that he needs bold moves to revive Republicans' chances amid his low approval ratings. The payouts would cost about $1.2 trillion, Politico said, which would dwarf the amount distributed during the COVID pandemic and likely explode the deficit and worsen inflation. Trump's DOGE divided and tariff rebate checks never panned out, the New York Times said, and there's reason to think that Republicans in Congress, like they did with his two previous promises of quick cash, could shrug off the president's suggestion. The Trump dividend is a last-ditch bid to prevent an electoral shellacking, the Wall Street Journal said, but the GOP's all-Trump, all-the-time strategy could also drive away independent voters. What next? Vice President J.D. Vance is scheduled to give tonight's keynote address, but Trump is closing out the convention's second and final night. Escalating U.S. Iran attacks drive oil above $100. What happened? Iran yesterday said it attacked two U.S. ships and eight tankers near the Strait of Hormuz in response to the U.S. sinking five Iranian oil tankers on Tuesday. The Pentagon said the tanker strikes were retaliation for Iran's first confirmed attacks on U.S. Navy ships during the six-month war. Those attacks failed, the Wall Street Journal said, but officials described some of them as close calls. This was the biggest wave of attacks on shipping by both sides yet, Reuters said, and it sent the price of oil surging above $100 a barrel for the first time since July. U.S. gas prices hit $4.22 a gallon, and diesel rose to a record $5.94 per gallon. Who said what? The U.S. and Iran appear to be stuck in a cycle that is draining U.S. air defenses and deepening Iran's economic crisis, the New York Times said. Iranian ballistic missiles did minimal damage to a U.S. military base in Jordan, officials told the Times, and it may have left some U.S. troops with traumatic brain injuries. They also damaged several fighter jets at the base, CBS News said. What next? I think war is going to end immediately after the election, sending oil prices tumbling downward because Iran can't hold out any longer, President Trump told the reporters yesterday. Top White House advisors have privately discussed with Trump that the Iran war could drag on through the remainder of his term, the journal said, citing U.S. officials. U.S. world set new summer heat records. What happened? Europe's Copernicus Climate Service yesterday reported that August was tied for the hottest month ever recorded on Earth, and the National Oceanic and Atmospheric Administration said the U.S. also experienced its hottest summer in the 132-year record. The average temperature in the 48 contiguous states was 74.37 degrees Fahrenheit from June to August, 0.4 degrees hotter than during the peak of the devastating Dust Bowl in 1936, and 3.5 degrees above the 20th century average, the Associated Press said. Who said what? The Earth cooked due to the dangerous double whammy of human-caused climate change and a supersized El Niño, the AP said. America's unhappy trifecta, the warmest August, warmest summer, and warmest calendar year to date, was set by unusually big margins, Yale Climate Connection said. The summer saw a staggering 1,541 record monthly highs set or tied nationally, said CNN. Normal conditions were observed only in pockets of the Midwest and Northern Plains, said CBS News. What next? Highs in September are favored to be above average across the lower 48 states, said NOAA. The Godzilla El Niño has already boosted the oceans to record temperatures, the New York Times said, and that extra warmth will spread to the rest of the planet in the months ahead, making the globe's average temperatures likely to break more records through the end of the year and into 2027. It's not all bad. Taking omega-3 supplements and low-dose aspirin together works as well as antibiotics for treating people with periodontitis, according to a new study from the Sao Paulo Research Foundation. Periodontitis is a hard-to-treat severe gum disease that can lead to tooth loss. Omega-3 fatty acids can boost anti-inflammatory molecules in the bloodstream, and aspirin can enhance their production. The promising results are an important first step toward treating severe periodontitis without antibiotics, study lead author Magda Ferres told Brazil's Agencia FACIPA. Will Kevin Warsh raise interest rates? President Donald Trump had a clear goal when he appointed Kevin Warsh to lead the Federal Reserve, lower interest rates to spur economic growth. Now, Warsh has signaled that the Fed could raise rates to rein in rising prices, putting him on course to clash with the president. What did the commentator say? Raising rates before the midterm elections would create an immediate showdown with the Trump administration, said the New York Times. The president has gone to great lengths to get the Fed to lower rates, and Warsh was handpicked for the job after an elaborate audition process shaped by Trump's rate preferences. The financial markets have demanded signs that Warsh is serious about bringing inflation under control, said the Financial Times, and the Fed chairman is in a tough spot. The war with Iran has sent global energy prices soaring, which has kept inflation from slowing, said Jonathan Levin at Bloomberg. The AI spending boom has also kept prices elevated. A rate hike before the midterm elections would surely raise the ire of the White House, but it would be the right thing for Warsh to do to bring rising prices under control, said Levin. It would also bolster his credibility in the financial markets if he was seen putting American households above politics. What next? There's still significant uncertainty as to whether Warsh will move to raise rates this month, said Jamie McGeever at Reuters. Markets aren't totally convinced the Fed chair would contradict Trump's pressure campaign. And the president might actually benefit if Warsh decides to ignore the White House and set his own course. Rising prices and higher borrowing costs aren't particularly palatable to voters heading into midterm elections. Trump administration officials maintain that a rate hike is not justified by the current evidence. Core inflation has remained very, very restrained, said Treasury Secretary Scott Bessent to CNBC. Trump's preferences remain clear. The Fed should lower interest rates or I'll stop trading with countries with which we have a deficit, he said in a Truth Social post. The next Federal Reserve policy meeting is on Tuesday. Trump's surprising popularity in Africa. Before the 2024 U.S. presidential election, young Africans were asked whether they expected their continent to fare better under Joe Biden or Donald Trump. Across a range of measures, responses to the African Youth Survey showed Biden as a better bet, 42-44%, than Trump, 23-24%. Cut to the most recent African Youth Study survey, and nearly two-thirds of the 18-24-year-old participants believe Trump's leadership could benefit their countries. That's despite the president's foreign aid cuts, dismantling of development programs, and disparaging remarks about the continent, said foreign policy. Bombastic, straight-talking. Trump has seldom been polite about Africa, said the economist, allegedly dismissing Nigerians as hut dwellers and African states as shitholes. Yet he's more popular in Africa than in any other region. In Nigeria, the most populous African nation, there has long been a large affinity toward him, said The Guardian. His image as a bombastic, straight-talking, self-made billionaire made his books a hit even before he became president. He strikes a chord and his business acumen is admired. Nearly 80% of Nigerians have confidence in Trump to do the right thing regarding world affairs, according to a 2025 Global Attitude survey by the Pew Research Center. That's over 20% higher than the same survey recorded in 2017. Defender of family values. Many Nigerian Christians see Trump as the only president to defend them, as his administration claims Islamist groups are persecuting them. There's an overall African evangelical love for Trump, said the Council on Foreign Relations. African Christians share with American evangelicals a feeling of being simultaneously persecuted by secular authority and pressured by a cultural momentum, particularly concerning sexuality and gender. Trump is viewed as a defender of family values. The so-called manosphere exerts a strong influence in Africa, and it views Trump as a positive role model, said foreign policy. In South Africa, he also enjoys strong support among the anti-migrant movement. As an African, what resonates with me the most about the American First message is not that Africa should become America, said a member of the anti-migrant group Operation Dudalo, but that African countries should also put their own citizens first. Why GLP-1s don't work for everyone. Well, glucagon-like peptide ones have been widely celebrated for transforming weight loss. Some who attempt to use the medications find themselves in a less studied patient category called non-responders. This minority of people haven't experienced any significant change in weight, even after adjusting their dose or switching brands. What are the influencing factors? Between 9% and a third of participants in clinical trials for GLP-1 weight loss drugs lose less than 5% of their body weight after months of use, which is the threshold associated with health improvements, said The Guardian. Now, researchers are trying to work out why. For now, the short answer to why some people don't respond is we really don't know, said Alexander Miras, an obesity expert at Ulster University, to The Guardian. Research suggests factors such as motivation, intelligence, education, and socioeconomics are not predictors, but characteristics such as age, sex, and whether or not someone has type 2 diabetes do appear to have an effect. Certain medical factors like thyroid disorders can disrupt metabolism, said Yale Medicine. People with impaired glucose regulation, including those with diabetes, therefore tend to lose less weight on these medications. Studies have also suggested ancestry might have an impact, with the medications most effective in people of European ancestry and least effective in people of African American ancestry, said The Guardian. And some labeled non-responders simply do not take the medication correctly or discontinue treatment before adequate therapeutic effect can be achieved, said biologist Nadine Wahala at The Conversation. Is there hope for non-responders? There's no reliable way to predict what group one will fall into when trying GLP-1, said Stanford Medicine News Center. The good news is that you don't have to wait long to find out. If the dose is not associated with weight loss, waiting 3 months on the same dose is not going to give you more answers, said Sun Kim, an endocrinologist at Stanford Medicine. You should increase the dose and reassess. Whether it's working tends to become clear within a few weeks. There's a series of promising new drugs in development, said The Guardian. In the meantime, for non-responders still struggling to lose weight loss surgery can be a good option. UK allies sanction Israeli West Bank settlers. What happened? Britain, France, and Canada yesterday announced sanction on Israeli settlements in the occupied West Bank, including banning all trade and services linked to them. The rapid expansion of settlements and increasing settler violence pose a direct and urgent threat to a two-state solution, British Prime Minister Andy Burnham, French President Emmanuel Macron, and Canadian Prime Minister Mark Carney said in a statement. At least 9 other countries said they intended to impose similar sanction. Who said what? The British government agrees that there is ethnic cleansing of Palestinians in areas of the West Bank perpetrated by settler terrorists, Foreign Secretary Ed Miliband said in Parliament yesterday. And too often, the Israeli government has turned a blind eye to this and worse. The economic impact of the sanction is likely to be limited since the settlements produce only a small amount of largely agricultural exports, the Associated Press said. But it's a symbolic expression of displeasure with Israel by some of its closest allies and a new sign of the Israel government's growing isolation as a result of the Gaza war. Israeli Prime Minister Benjamin Netanyahu's government responded to Britain's announcement with fury and indignation and announced countermeasures, including closing the British Consulate General in East Jerusalem, the New York Times said. What next? U.S. Ambassador Mike Huckabee called the sanctions discrimination against the Jewish people that could bring repercussions or retaliations from the U.S. But the White House did not oppose the UK-led effort, Axios said, citing officials and diplomats. And U.S. officials told Britain they shared their concerns about the Netanyahu government's West Bank policy. Conflicting rulings add chaos in Missouri election. What happened? Supreme Court Justice Brett Kavanaugh yesterday rejected an emergency appeal from Missouri Republican officials to pause last week's unanimous state Supreme Court ruling that a new congressional map is void and can't be used in the upcoming midterm elections. But shortly after Kavanaugh's ruling, U.S. District Judge Stephen Clark ruled in a separate case that Missouri can't use any map other than the new one, designed to net Republicans one House seat as part of President Donald Trump's mid-decade redistricting push. Who said what? Taken together, the dueling court orders left Missouri where it began, the New York Times said, with no agreement about which congressional map should be in effect in November and no immediate route to resolving that question. Missouri Attorney General Katherine Hanaway, Republican, said the state is prepared to follow and comply with the ruling from Clark, a Trump appointee. Secretary of State Denny Hopkins, Republican, last night instructed local election officials to use the new map, which was also used in last month's primaries at his direction. What happened? People, not politicians, the group fighting the GOP gerrymander, asked Clark to stay his ruling, appealed it to the U.S. Eighth Circuit Court, and asked the Missouri Supreme Court to hold Hoskins in contempt for violating its order to use the 2022 maps. Missouri must start sending out absentee ballots September 10th. Smithsonian head retiring amid Trump pressure. What happened? Lonnie Bunch III yesterday said he will retire as Secretary of the Smithsonian Institution at the end of the year with very mixed emotions and heartfelt gratitude. The founding director of the National Museum of African American History and Culture, Bunch became the first black person and first historian to lead the Smithsonian in 2019. His 7-year run as secretary was marked most recently by attacks from Trump administration over how the Smithsonian presents American history and values, the New York Times said. Who said what? Bunch told the Wall Street Journal his decision to retire had nothing to do with President Donald Trump of the White House. It was really just saying now's the time, he told the Times. Still, it has been stressful, and I'd like to wake up in the morning and not look at my cell phone. Bunch has defended the organization's independence from Trump's efforts to assert control over its content, CNN said, but he also tread a fine political line. What next? Unlike the Kennedy Center, Trump does not have the power to select or remove the Smithsonian leadership at will, Politico said, but he can have tremendous influence in the process through selecting new members of the Board of Regents. The 17 regents, led by Chief Justice John Roberts, will appoint Bunch's successor. It's not all bad. Artists with autism and other neurodivergencies can hone their skills and sell their work at the Limitless Gallery in Venice, California. Launched in early September by the nonprofit Help Group, the interactive art space also offers free daily arts and crafts activities and sensory-friendly hours. When young autistic and neurodiverse artists receive the tools, platform, and the belief that their voices matter, what they create is extraordinary, Help Group CEO Susan Bayman said in a statement. Ukraine's threat against Russian commercial air travel. Ukraine has spent years using its drone arsenal to great effect, both in its wartime front with Russian forces and in penetrating deep into Russian territory for daring is aerial attacks on fuel and commercial infrastructure. Now, Ukraine has a new target, Russian airports, and Moscow's commercial air travel industry. Russian airspace is becoming completely unsafe, said President Volodymyr Zelensky in a statement last week. Why focus on commercial air travel? Zelensky's threat to commercial air routes comes as part of Ukraine's effort to disrupt Russia's economy and pressure Moscow to end the war, said the Wall Street Journal. Ukraine has vowed to avoid targeting airliners and civilian deaths. Instead, it intends to circulate drones near Russian airports, forcing air traffic control to pause takeoffs and landings. The strategy is no longer simply a repetition of isolated sporadic emergency alerts that have shuttered Russian airways in the past, said Sergei Bradchuk, a spokesman for the Ukrainian Armed Forces Southern Command, to the Journal. Ukraine intends to transition to constant pressure aimed at paralyzing civilian air traffic. The problem for Russia is not that Ukraine has to shoot down an airliner, said Industry News Live and Let's Fly. Quite the opposite. Ukrainian drones merely need to create enough uncertainty for authorities to close airports or until airlines or insurers decide the risk is no longer worthwhile. The tactic is a useful tool of war. But trying to shutter an airport permanently would be difficult, said The Guardian. A sustained attack would become predictable and easier for air defense systems to halt. What are Russia's options? Russian President Vladimir Putin vowed that Russia would keep pummeling Ukraine at a press conference last week where he dismissed Zelensky's threat to Russian airspace, said the Washington Post. One does not negotiate with terrorists, said Putin. Russia's military is focusing on striking manufacturing and storage sites around Kyiv and energy and port operations in Odessa, said former Deputy Undersecretary of Defense Stephen Bryan on Substack. While it's uncertain whether Zelensky's warning will change the current pattern of attacks and retaliations, it's also hard to see how Ukraine can keep launching hundreds of drones nightly into Russia. Why pro athletes are trying to return to college teams. College sports were once a bastion of amateur athletics. Now, players get paid openly, going to teams that can offer them the biggest paycheck. The lines between college and professional sports have grown fuzzy, and some marginal pro players are even attempting to return to class to keep their careers alive. But a fierce backlash has ensued. LSU enraged every stakeholder. It was once a settled fact that players who had moved on to pro sports from college could not return to college, said the Associated Press. Louisiana State University, LSU, is testing that notion, enrolling two athletes, Daquan Wright and Xavier Harris, who spent time in NFL training camps this summer. A judge ruled that duo should be allowed to play under brand new NCAA rules that allow a fifth year of college eligibility, and the league is appealing. The players are currently in limbo, said the AP. First-year LSU coach Lane Kiffin has enraged nearly every stakeholder in the sport with his attempt to bring the pros back to college, said the Wall Street Journal. Athletes who sign professional contracts should not be permitted to return to college competition, said the Southeastern Conference in a statement, per the Journal. Amateurism, fundamentally dishonest. The LSU saga is highlighting college sports identity crisis, said Jason Lloyd at The Athletic. University athletes weren't paid, they weren't represented by agents, they couldn't profit from endorsements until the last few years. Such amateurism was fundamentally dishonest, given the billions of dollars generated by college sports. In a recent change, direct payments and endorsements are now allowed. But colleges refuse to call the newly paid athletes employees, said Lloyd. So the question that must be answered is, what exactly is a college athlete in 2026? While the legal battle proceeds, LSU is playing without Wright and Harris and playing well. Kiffin's football team led Clemson 31-3 at halftime of Saturday's game. Imagine if we had pro players, said Kiffin at halftime to ESPN. The SEC is not amused. Today, the league scheduled a vote of its college presidents to decide whether to expel the Tigers from the league, said ESPN. Hegseth claims another scalp in Pentagon purge. What happened? The Pentagon was thrown into turmoil this week after Army Secretary Dan Driscoll handed in his resignation, warning President Trump on his way out that Defense Secretary Pete Hegseth's purging of senior officials and resistance to technological change was doing serious damage to the military. Driscoll has clashed repeatedly with Hegseth, who has pursued a vendetta against woke values and has in recent months fired or driven out several highly respected top commanders for reasons he has not articulated. They include Army Chief of Staff General Randy George, fired in April, and General Christopher Donahue, the top Army commander in Europe, who was pushed out in July. George's and Driscoll's departures leave the Army with no Senate-confirmed civilian or military leader amid the ongoing war with Iran. Hegseth has also blocked the promotions of dozens of lower-level officers, many of whom were black or female or had ties to George or Donahue. Driscoll reportedly warned Trump that Hegseth's purge was creating chaos, hurting morale, and harming efforts to modernize the military. Senator Tom Tillis, Republican of North Carolina, urged Trump to fire Hegseth, saying he was more focused on culture wars than on the vital work of our national defense. Driscoll's departure came just days after four top military commanders warned Hegseth that the Iran war was compromising military readiness elsewhere in the world. In a highly classified assessment, the four-star commanders registered their disapproval of a plan to keep more than 50,000 U.S. troops in the Middle East through September, and many into 2027, The Washington Post reported. Pentagon spokesperson Sean Parnell called the Post story inaccurate and a betrayal of the force, perpetuated by critics who hate Trump and Hegseth more than they love America. What the columnist said. Driscoll's departure couldn't come at a worse time, said Brian Tannenhill of the New Republic. In Ukraine, we're witnessing a revolution in military technology and fundamentally how we think about war. But rather than lean into the future of drones and artificial intelligence, as Driscoll was attempting to do, Hegseth canceled an elite counter-drone unit that had been championed by the generals he sacked. He's putting his energies instead into building his ideal macho warfighter military with no flab, transgender troops, female flag officers, or black men with shaving chits. He's also focused on his own self-promotion, said Ewan Palmer in the Daily Beast. Another Washington Post report revealed that Hegseth had secretly hired a team of MAGA influencers who routinely laud him on social media and assail his critics. They include Kurt Schlichter, a retired colonel with more than 620,000 ex-followers, and Thomas Anderson, who touts Hegseth to his 323,000 ex-followers under his pen name, Cynical Publicist. The Pentagon, which has not disclosed that the influencers were on the payroll, has not revealed what their roles are. Hegseth's officer purge is without precedent, said Greg Jaffe in the New York Times. On his watch, the number of four-star Army generals has been cut from 10 to 5, and he's fired or blocked the promotions of more than 80 generals and admirals. The dismissals won't appear to be related to job performance, but instead seem part of an effort to build a leadership aligned with his political and ideological views. One officer who had led combat troops in Iraq and Afghanistan reportedly had his promotion pulled because a unit he took over had a mentorship group for female paratroopers. Driscoll's departure puts the Pentagon even more firmly under the control of Hegseth and his MAGA agenda, to Nancy Youssef in The Atlantic. Driscoll, an Army veteran and close friend of Vice President J.D. Vance with the ear of the White House, sometimes served as a counterweight to Hegseth's impulses. The prospect that he'll be replaced by a Hegseth ally, potentially Pentagon spokesperson Parnell, is further raising fears inside the Army. Making a former Fox News host Secretary of Defense was always a huge gamble, said Tom Nichols in The Atlantic, and now the price of that gamble is evident. It's not just Hegseth's purge and his installation of loyalists. His tenure has been disastrous on multiple scores. He was reportedly the sole senior administration official to back Trump's plan to attack Iran. Hegseth raided assets from other theaters to support that foolish war, leaving the U.S. and its allies exposed to threats from China and Russia, who are watching closely as we lose to a third-rate power in the Middle East. We will all pay the price for his incompetence. It wasn't all bad. A recent Vegas-bound Southwest Airlines flight turned into an impromptu mile-high wedding venue. Sarah Jade Arroyo Montalvo and Vladimir Arroyo were planning to elope upon landing, but when crew members heard the plan, they orchestrated a mid-flight ceremony officiated by the plane's captain, who happened to be an ordained minister. Montalvo walked down the aisle with a veil made from a cardboard crown and a bouquet of coffee stir sticks. Fate couldn't have been more aligned, Montalvo said. A senior Paw Patrol is on the case at a major Britain train hub. Cocker Spaniels Riley 11 and Buster 9 and Labrador Flo 10 joined the Secretary Force at London's Waterloo Station in a British first last month as part of a three-month pilot project before they retire from active duty. Despite their adorable appearance, the pups were trained to detect hidden threats and bring down suspects, though they seem more likely to bring smiles to the faces of commuters. Authorities insist the deployment is not linked to any increase in threats. Station manager Dan Harrison said he hoped the dogs might serve as a visual deterrent as well as provide travelers with a calming presence. Security needs innovation, he said. U.S. strikes deal to control Venezuelan oil. What happened? The Trump administration said this week it was partnering with a controversial Venezuelan businessman in a deal that would let the Pentagon control roughly one-fifth of the South American country's vast oil reserves. The Pentagon will have a 35% ownership stake in a new joint venture company underpinned by Alejandro Betancourt's North American Blue Energy Partners that will get 100-year rights to operate oil fields containing up to 65 billion barrels of crude. President Trump said the goal of the venture was to lower gas prices. The deal was approved by President Delcy Rodriguez, the former deputy of Venezuela strongman Nicolas Maduro, who was captured by the U.S. military in January. Venezuela retains ownership and sovereignty over its oil, she said, but needs help accessing it. Venezuelans at home and abroad decried the deal, saying it violated the Constitution. Betancourt's involvement also drew scrutiny. He was wanted for allegedly embezzling and laundering more than $1 billion from Venezuela's state-owned oil company, PDVSA. But Switzerland dropped its extradition request in May after the U.S. Justice Department intervened. Venezuelans will not respect this illegitimate deal, and no major U.S. oil company will take it seriously, said Ricardo Hausman, a Venezuelan economics professor at Harvard University, because they know it will not last. What the columnist said. This isn't a deal, but rather payment by Venezuela of tribute at gunpoint, said Jonathan Chait in The Atlantic. Trump had bragged that the U.S. would be taking on a tremendous amount of wealth, and now, like an imperialist of old, he is doing it. It's the purest distillation of his amoral foreign policy. It's also bad economic policy, said National Review in an editorial. The Pentagon should not be acting as a hedge fund, let alone a direct competitor of domestic oil companies, nor should the U.S. copy a failed model of state ownership of oil. Plus, the oil is so low quality and hard to reach, most U.S. oil companies won't try. That's why Trump has allied the U.S. government with the most shadowy and repellent Venezuelan businessman in the game, said Elliot Abrams in The Washington Post. Betancourt is widely reviled for making a fortune collaborating with the Maduro regime. Worse, investing with him depends on keeping the authoritarian government in power permanently. Rodriguez has already said she wants elections indefinitely postponed because every poll suggests exiled opposition leader Maria Corina Machado would wallop her. And a new government, of course, might scrap the oil deal. For the sake of argument, let's say the deal doesn't collapse, said Paul Krugman in his Substack newsletter. Even if the oil proves reachable, it would require years and huge investments in infrastructure to get output above the piddling 1.2 million barrels per day Venezuela currently produces. Global prices for crude would remain high, to say nothing of the price at the pump, which currently exceeds $4 a gallon. This old-fashioned 19th-century-style research grab will do nothing for ordinary Americans. Whistleblower warns about mail-in voting plan. What happened? As several states were preparing to send out ballots to voters, a U.S. Postal Service official this week warned that the agency's attempt to carry out President Trump's executive order exerting federal control over mail-in voting could cause chaos in November's midterm elections. The official filed a whistleblower report published by Senator Richard Blumenthal, Democrat from Connecticut, detailing concerns about the federal ballot mail portal, the computer system through which state election officials are supposed to share lists of voters receiving mail-in ballots. That system, the whistleblower said, is being rushed to completion with little testing on its efficacy. Multiple USPS officials described it as a shit show, and election officials raised alarms. It's currently less than a week from when we need to provide our mailing list to our print vendor, said Sarah Hansis, Vermont's Secretary of State, and we have not seen or been trained on the new USPS system. Work on the portal has secretly continued despite numerous court freezes on Trump's order. The Trump administration is appealing the latest injunction and wants the Supreme Court to hear its case. If implemented, postal workers will have to scan unique barcodes on each envelope to ensure they line up with a federally mandated list of eligible voters. But, Blumenthal wrote, if a state election official delivers a batch of 10,000 ballots to USPS and just one is barcoded wrong, the entire batch of ballots could be tossed out. It's a system that is set up to fail, Blumenthal said, and disenfranchise millions of Americans, what the columnist said. Even if the janky, error-prone portal somehow worked perfectly, Trump's new rules would create a lot of confusion, said Caitlin Dewey in Vox. States simply won't have time to comply. North Carolina started mailing general election ballots this week, and more than a dozen other states post theirs by late September. How could they possibly design, order, and distribute millions of compliant envelopes by then? It's enormously concerning, especially for states like California, Hawaii, and Utah, where the entire election is basically vote by mail. The Supreme Court will probably have to weigh in soon to settle the issue, said Joyce Vance in her Substack newsletter. But Trump may actually relish a judicial defeat. Should the court's conservative majority, which recently allowed the executive order to move forward on procedural grounds, quash the scheme, Trump could still claim that a poor showing by the Republican Party in November was fraudulent because the courts blocked his plan to crack down on illegal voting. What's clear is that the president is engaged in a conspiracy against the voting rights of the American people, said Jamel Bowie in the New York Times. The battle against mail-in voting is just one piece of the puzzle. During his second term, Trump has repeatedly used unaccountable executive power to pursue his agenda. It's all part of a larger effort to end the American Republic and supplant it with an authoritarian regime. The U.S. at a glance. From Yosemite National Park, California, parkland threatened. The Trump administration has been discussing a plan to allow a Nevada real estate investor to privatize a plot of public land in Yosemite National Park, infuriating park staffers, conservationists, and California officials. According to the New York Times, Kingsburn Realty Capital, a private equity firm, wants to cut through the park to build an access road to an 83-acre plot along Yosemite's western border, where it plans to develop a small village of homes and retail space. In exchange, the company would purchase land of equivalent value elsewhere in California to donate to the Parks Department, according to planning documents. The Interior Department said that no final decision on the matter has been made. Similar proposals for building a road were raised and rejected in the early 2000s and 2024. They were revived after President Trump was reelected. This is so ridiculous it makes you sick, said Don Neubacher, a former supervisor at Yosemite. From Austin, voting barriers. Officials in Texas's third largest County this week voted to cut dozens of polling sites as state election officials quietly suspended the voter status of over 1.2 million Texas residents, sowing confusion ahead of the November midterms. 6% of Texans had their voter status quietly changed to suspended, a designation given if their county thinks they've moved or doesn't know their current address. That status doesn't qualify anyone from voting, but it forces people to fill out additional paperwork, either a statement of residence form or a provisional ballot, on Election Day. Separately, GOP officials in Tarrant County, a fast-growing area that includes Fort Worth, voted to slash 92 Election Day polling locations, primarily in areas with mostly minority voters. The moves came as polls show Democratic State Representative James Tallarico in a dead heat with scandal-plagued Republican Attorney General Ken Paxton in the Texas U.S. Senate race. From Grand Canyon National Park, Arizona, waiting to die. Flash floods killed at least two people in Grand Canyon National Park and forced more than 80 to evacuate. Up to an inch.

Low into the canyon, Jessica Busher, a 40-year-old Oregon preschool teacher, was hiking the park's rim-to-rim route with her sister and a friend when water rushed past and boulders started falling out the steep canyon walls. They clung to a ledge and waited 4 hours for a rescue helicopter. "We were just waiting to die," she said. From Brownsville, Texas, Ice Fight. Authorities in Texas last week released an ICE official who had been incarcerated after shooting an immigrant in Minnesota, escalating an extradition battle between the two states. Christian Castro allegedly shot Venezuelan immigrant Julio Cesar Souza Salis through a door, hitting his leg during ICE's January crackdown in Minneapolis. Castro then lied about it, saying that he had acted in self-defense after Sosa Salis attacked an officer with a shovel, which video evidence showed was not true. Castro was detained in Texas after a Minnesota judge issued an arrest warrant in May. He spent 3 months in a Brownsville jail as Minnesota's Democratic government tried to extradite him. The typically routine process stalled when Texas's Republican governor, Greg Abbott, failed to act on the request. Under Texas law and barring extradition, Castro had to be released after 90 days. From Lancaster County, Pennsylvania, measles feud. Tensions between the Trump administration and states over vaccine policy intensified this week as the new CDC director questioned two measles deaths reported in Pennsylvania. Erica Schwartz broke the CDC's longstanding practice of accepting state data by instructing officials to dispute the deaths, arguing the fatalities coincided with measles but weren't caused by the disease. Both victims were unvaccinated residents of Lancaster County. One was a newborn whose mother was sick with measles. The baby's immediate cause of death was reported as a ruptured spleen, a complication that health experts say can result from measles. Democratic Governor Josh Shapiro last week implicated the Trump administration's anti-vaccine agenda to his state's measles outbreak, saying there's real-life consequences in spreading misinformation. Health Secretary Robert F. Kennedy responded that the two measles deaths may have been fabricated. From Tallahassee, money misspent. A grand jury found that Governor Ron DeSantis's administration misappropriated $10 million in taxpayer money that was given to a charity founded by his wife, according to a leaked report seen last week by CBS News Miami. In 2024, Hope Florida, a foundation started by First Lady Casey DeSantis that aims to keep families off public assistance, received the windfall in a state Medicaid settlement with the healthcare firm Centene for overbilling taxpayers for prescription drugs. But instead of using it to help provide health insurance to poor children as intended, the money was immediately diverted to two GOP political action committees and the Republican Party of Florida. The grand jurors found insufficient evidence to levy criminal charges against any individual, but called it a sophisticated scheme. One of the recipient political groups was chaired by James Altmaier, the state's attorney general, who called the investigation a hoax. DeSantis called the finding that funds were misappropriated a lie. Dolly Parton, the last great uniter. Whatever phantasmagorical thing a real American might be, there has never been one more realer than Dolly Parton, said Catherine Schultz in The New Yorker. A self-made millionaire who was born in a one-room cabin in the Smoky Mountain, the beloved singer-songwriter and philanthropist who died last week at 80 embodied our national ideal of authenticity. She was even authentic in the embrace of artifice, the wigs, the eyelashes, the boob jobs, quipping, "It costs a lot of money to look this cheap." Then there was her music. She connected with Americans of all ages, races, and classes with songs of hope, home, and hardscrabble happiness. Whether recalling a jacket her mother stitched from rags and coat of many colors, or mourning the romance on "I Will Always Love You." Parton was often called the queen of country music, but there was nothing monarchical about her. She was democratic to her bones, of the people and by the people and for the people, the duly elected president of the United States of Americans. Parton was the one person who could unite a deeply divided country, said Zachary Wolf in CNN.com. She embraced her LGBTQ fans and penned the feminist anthem 9 to 5, but wouldn't call herself a feminist, preferring woman in business. She dismissed herself as a Jezebel, but openly discussed her Christian faith. Her mourners ranged from President Trump,
who lowered flags to half-staff in her honor to the Democrat.

0: Democratic Socialists of America, who declared her a working class hero. She maintained professional political agnosticism, always deflecting with the plain-spoken dollyism that entertained all sides. No one was surprised when she was ranked the most popular public figure in April, with a net favorability of plus 65, 51 points ahead of her closest competitor, former President Barack Obama. Her death hits harder, coming when the other faux blonde 80-year-old is spreading chaos, said James Collins in the Los Angeles Times. Both Dolly and Donald are American originals. She was a fairy tale version of the American dream, while Trump is an entitled rich kid, another all-American archetype. Her philanthropy was real and global. His charitable foundation was fraudulent and forced to shut down. Parton represented an America where people find connections and agreement, not division, said Christian Schneider in the National Review. Those seeking to make America great again should strive to do so in Dolly's vision. In death, she pulled off one last remarkable feat, getting the entire country to agree on something. The nationwide grief wasn't performative. It was recognition that something genuinely irreplaceable had left the room. Trade war. Say hello to Lake America. The cartographer-in-chief is at it again, said Stephen Collinson in CNN.com, slamming Canadians as nasty people for failing to cave to his trade war demands. President Trump last week signed an executive order directing the Interior Department to officially rename Lake Ontario, which borders New York and Ontario, as Lake America. And Trump hinted that his renaming spree, which began with a post-inaugural rebranding of the Gulf of Mexico as the Gulf of America, could soon spread to the oceans. "We have a Gulf and we have a lake," Trump said at the White House signing ceremony, "so maybe we'll have to change the name of the Atlantic and or the Pacific." Canada quickly rejected Trump's ridiculous lake rebranding, said Nia Prater in New York. Prime Minister Mark Carney noted that Ontario's name was bestowed by Native Americans more than 400 years ago, while Ontario Premier Doug Ford put up a giant billboard on the lakeshore near a U.S. border crossing declaring Lake Ontario now and always. New York Governor Kathy Hochul said her state would also reject Trump's name change. "Trump thinks he's making a show of state," said Paul Waldman in public notice, "but his gambit reveals that he's weak and getting weaker. With his pathological need to dominate, he tried to bully Ottawa into submission with 50% tariffs, only for Canada to stand strong and retaliate with matching tariffs that will hurt American businesses. Unable to end the idiotic dispute he started, Trump could respond only with this juvenile lake stunt. The president views voters basically as infants who haven't yet developed object permanence," said Jeffrey Blahar in National Review. "He believes if he can get the media talking about something else, then Americans will think their real problems, like rising gas and grocery prices, no longer exist. But they do, and Republicans will pay a steep price in the midterms for failing to address them." Lake America is a glaring demonstration of just how desperate, isolated, and out of ideas Trump is, said Artwal Mahami in The Guardian. His approval rating has cratered to 33%. We're stuck in a war with Iran with no off-ramp in sight, and America's reputation has plummeted globally. Meanwhile, Trump is trying to self-soothe by changing lake names and slapping his own name on everything from the Kennedy Center to battleships. Lacking the intellectual and diplomatic ability to reshape reality to his liking, our floundering president is trying to rebrand it instead. Putin, expanding the war to NATO? CIA Director John Ratcliffe's unannounced trip to Moscow last week lasted just hours, said Thomas Wright in The Atlantic, but it's a strong indication that a cornered Vladimir Putin is getting more dangerous. Ukraine is striking military targets and oil infrastructure deep inside Russia, triggering an energy crisis that has left 7 in 10 gas stations empty and is turning the front into a kill box that has killed 500,000 Russians and wounded an additional 900,000. There is rising public dissatisfaction with the war. Ratcliffe's message to his Russian intelligence counterpart reportedly underscored this bleak situation while urging the Kremlin to seek a negotiated end to the war before its military and economic position grows even weaker. But Ratcliffe also warned Putin not to launch strikes on a NATO country because U.S. intelligence received credible signals that he planned to do exactly that. Putin isn't going to move more decisively toward diplomacy anytime soon, said retired Australian General Mick Ryan in his Substack newsletter. Days after Radcliffe's visit, Russia test-launched a nuclear-capable intercontinental ballistic missile, the first nuclear saber-rattling by Putin for some time. He likely won't take on NATO outright in a conventional attack, said Bloomberg in an editorial, but he is already testing boundaries. German and British intelligence report that hybrid attacks on Ukraine's allies in Western Europe now occur daily, including sabotage, undersea cable cutting, and cyber attacks. Since 2024, dozens of mysterious drones have been sighted over European air and submarine bases. In early August, German authorities found one laden with explosives near a Ukrainian cargo plane in Leipzig. Russia may be signaling it's preparing for more aggressive action against NATO countries. Eventually, the West will have to respond. Trump's only real priority is his own survival, said The Economist. Ukrainian drone strikes and energy shortages have shattered the veneer of normal life in Russia, and its autocratic president is growing nervous about public discontent. If his military fails to take all of eastern Ukraine, he reportedly told cronies, "They will hang me." Putin remains guided by the criminal logic of his regime: never show weakness. That suggests he'll pursue some new way to escalate the conflict. Whatever form it takes, it will doubtless increase popular suffering and contribute to instability both inside and outside the country, all so that one man can save his own skin. Talking points. Noted. ICE detained more than 49,500 people in July, up 15% from June, and the highest arrest total for a single month during President Trump's second term. More than half of those arrested had not been convicted of a crime and were not facing any criminal charges. From the AP. From Politico. The Agriculture Department is halting most of its research project on cyclosporo, the foodborne parasite that has sickened more than 17,000 Americans and killed at least two this summer. Two of the three projects were defunded by Congress this year. The third is being moved from Maryland to Iowa. Every scientist working on the project has declined to relocate. From the Wall Street Journal. A United Arab Emirates official known as the Spy Sheik controls the largest stake, 49%, in the holding company behind the Trump family's soon-to-be-launched cryptocurrency bank. Last year, Sheikh Tamim bin Salad and his co-investors also acquired a 49% stake in the Trump-backed crypto firm World Liberty Financial. From the Daily Beast, a Russian lieutenant colonel was killed and his wife seriously wounded when their car exploded in St. Petersburg last week, the latest in a string of suspected assassinations by Ukraine. On August 4th, the head of a Russian drone company was badly wounded when his car blew up outside Yettenburg. Days earlier, a homemade bomb killed at least three people at an elite Moscow restaurant, including a top Russian general. Only in America. A history of hiring prostitutes or engaging in bestiality will no longer disqualify would-be FBI agents, CBS News reports. The agency has lowered hiring standards in an attempt to boost recruitment following a wave of firings, resignations, and retirements under the Trump administration. The new rules let the FBI give applicants a pass if they paid a sex worker over a decade ago and not more than twice, or committed bestiality before turning 18. You have been listening to The Week on CSCR. This is Susan signing out. Have a great day. Bye.
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2: 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This is Mike Musgrave coming to you. Today, I'll be reading another installment of poems from A Light in the Attic, written and illustrated by Shel Silverstein. Hope you enjoy. Surprise! My grandpa went to Myrtle Beach and sent us back a turtle each. And then he went to Kathmandu and mailed a real live cockatoo. From real an iguana came, a smelly goat arrived from Spain. Now he's in India, you see. My grandpa always thinks of me. Ticklish Tom. Did you hear about Ticklish Tom? He got tickled by his mom. Wiggled and giggled and fell on the floor. Laughed and rolled right out the door. All the way to school and then, he got tickled by his friends. Laughed till he fell off his stool. Laughed and rolled right out of school. Down the stairs and finally stopped till he got tickled by a cop. And all the more that he kept giggling, all the more the folks kept tickling. He shrieked and screamed and rolled around, laughed his way right out of town. Through the country, down the road, he got tickled by a toad. Past the mountains, crossed the plain, tickled by the falling rain, tickled by the soft brown grass, tickled by the clouds that passed. Giggling, rolling on his back, he rolled right on the railroad track. Rumble, rumble, whistle, roar. Tom ain't ticklish anymore. Nail-biter. Some people manicure their nails. Some people keep them, trim them neatly. Some people kick them file down. I bite them off completely. Yes, it's a nasty habit, but before you start to scold, remember, I never have ever scratched a single soul. The fly is in. The fly is in. The milk is in. The bottle is in. The fridge is in. The kitchen is in. The house is in. The town. The flea is on. The dog is on. The quilt is on. The bed is on. The carpet is on. The floor is on. The ground. The worm is under. The ground is under. The grass is under. The blanket is under. The diaper is under. The baby is under. The tree. The bee is bothering. The puppy is bothering. The dog is bothering. The cat is bothering. The baby is bothering. Mama is bothering me. I hope you enjoyed today's readings. I'll be with you, hopefully, next week to finish up. This is Mike Musgrave, signing off.

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Greetings, everyone. My name is Matt Real, and today I will be reading articles from the April 2024 edition of Cleveland Magazine. And many of our articles today will focus around the upcoming solar eclipse. Our first article was entitled, Once in a Lifetime, the Total Solar Eclipse. It's February 17th. 51 days remain until the total solar eclipse. Jay Ryan's sure of that number. He keeps a daily tally. And if he's not sure, he double-checks the countdown on his eclipse website. The fluorescent lights in the basement of Max Back's books on Coventry glint off his glasses as he talks to a dozen attendees about his favorite topic. This is one of a handful of appearances Ryan has on his calendar leading up to the eclipse in early April. Behind him, a small screen shares a presentation titled Eclipse Over Cleveland, subtitled Have You Heard? Why the 2024 Eclipse is Really a Big Deal and Why You Should Be Excited. Here's the really big deal. On April 8, the cosmic phenomenon will traverse North America, the result of the sun and moon aligning in orbit. It will plunge downtown Cleveland into 3 minutes and 49 seconds of darkness, a 360-degree sunset, an otherworldly sight in the middle of the day. Predictions project many Northeast Ohioans, plus about 200,000 visitors swarming the area on that spring morning, eyes to the sky, witnessing an astronomical occurrence that spans just 2.5 hours, including both totally and partially eclipse phases. A month ahead of time, and Cleveland is already in eclipse frenzy. Businesses are creating limited edition merchandise, organizations are planning large-scale events, and a slew of Northeast Ohio school systems, including the Cleveland Metropolitan School District and Akron Public Schools, have canceled classes for the day. City planners, emergency management departments, and eclipse focus groups are scrambling to keep up. Ryan, a 62-year-old self-taught astronomer, is in the center of the bustle, trying to share his excitement. A handful of the most enthused Clevelanders are here, in the Cleveland Heights bookstore, too. Melted slush puddles beneath the attendees' chairs. Ryan's wife, Debbie, knits in the back row. Ahead of the talk, Ryan sips a cup of black coffee at Phoenix Coffee Company, just down the street. A flurry of snow whites out the scene beyond the windows. Peeking out of a black suit jacket is one of his Eclipse Over Cleveland t-shirts, a cheesy commemorative design featuring the city skyline, a glowing eclipsed sun, and a red and yellow front, which matches the 33,000 pairs of solar glasses he bought and sold for $2 a pop in the past year. Only 4,000 remain. He expects them to be gone by the end of February. It's not really about making money for Ryan. It's about giving Clevelanders, especially the kids growing up within city limits, like he did, a chance to look at the sky and find inspiration in the stars. I can say that most people have no idea what this is, and therefore they're not interested. They don't understand that this is a rare thing, that this is the only total solar eclipse that we will have here over Cleveland, Ohio, over, here, he enunciates each number carefully. 638-year period, from 1806 to 2444. This is it. He speaks with a tinge of annoyance, like he's explained this many times before to people who couldn't grasp the significance of the event that he's been specifically planning for since 1994, the event that's far rarer than the partial eclipse that first sparked his interest in astronomy when he was an 8-year-old Cleveland kid. That pivotal moment for him, long before he met his wife at a Cleveland State University Bible study, before his children and grandchildren, before his hair grayed and receded, before years, decades spent dabbling in astronomy through his Starman comic strip and freelancing and telescope building and with always unquenchable enthusiasm. And which brings us to this day, where he reminds us again of the countdown. Quote,
and it's happening in 51 days in our lifetime, unquote. A big day. In late February, Cleveland marketing pros, event planners, and organizational leaders convene at the Canal Way Center in Cuyahoga Heights. The Eclipse Planning Committee, assembled by Destination Cleveland, reviews its latest push, an image of a basketball eclipsing the sun, with a tagline, "The Land of Going All Out." They sip on cups of coffee and munch on eclipse-themed cookies from Luna Bakery. Ryan is seated at a table next to one of his neighbors, City Councilman Chris Harsh of Ward 13. 40 days, Ryan eagerly announces to the room, resuming his ever-steady eclipse countdown. The room discusses topics like eclipse glasses, city PR, event management, and expected traffic. These have been ironed out as much as possible, a month and a half early. Emily Lauer, Destination Cleveland's Vice President of PR and Communications, helped stitch together these plans, coordinating with organizations and departments inside and outside of Cleveland. They worked with Nashville's Tourism Department to glean advice and experience from the 2017 total eclipse that occurred there. Quote, "It's hard to believe it's been 7 years since some of the first conversations, but a couple years ago, we decided that our best role in this was to be a convener of the organizations around town that would likely be planning events," Lauer says. "We formed a local organizing committee. That group has been really actively collaborating to ensure that the visitors to Cleveland have a world-class experience and also that our residents have an amazing experience." The solar eclipse isn't the only major event happening on April 8th in Cleveland, after all. A few other highlights. The Cleveland International Film Festival is taking place April 3rd through the 13th. The NCAA Women's Final Four Championship, the weekend before, at Rocket Mortgage Fieldhouse on April 5th and 7th, and the Cleveland Guardians home opener on April 8th. Those events will draw in thousands of Clevelanders to various corners of the city, so the week will be busy, even without considering the eclipse chasers and astronomy fans who travel the world for a unique view of the phenomenon. Quote, "I guess if I were king for a day, it would be nice to be able to spread things out more evenly," unquote, says Ed Eckhart Jr., the Senior Vice President of Operations of Downtown Cleveland, previously the Downtown Cleveland Alliance. Quote, "But that's not even remotely possible," unquote. As the former Assistant Public Safety Director of the City of Cleveland, Eckhart has helped manage some big events before. He oversaw the Republican National Convention in 2016 and witnessed the city's population balloon during the 2016 Cavs Championship Parade, which he predicts to be a pretty good comparison to Eclipse Day. The parade brought roughly 1 million people to the city center for one wild, claustrophobic, wine and gold confetti-filled day. Take away the confetti, and April 8 might also be wild and claustrophobic in certain areas, with Clevelanders flocking to parks and parties to view the natural phenomenon. Two of the city's major events are slated at the Great Lakes Science Center and its surrounding streets, which will be shut down to traffic, and at Wade Oval in University Circle. Other parking bans, similar to what the city experiences on Browns game days, might exacerbate gridlock and traffic issues, especially in the busiest parts of downtown, says Eckhart. Eckhart will not be at any of the parties. He'll station himself in an operations center from which he'll monitor crowds and safety situations. Quote, "Wherever I'm at, I'll step out right before totality and watch it happen, and then go back to work," he says. 30 miles west, Dave Freeman plans to be managing Lorain County's Emergency Management Agency as its director, responding to an expected visitor influx as the county has branded itself the center of the eclipse. The eclipse's path of totality touches Lorain County like a spotlight. Well, the opposite of a spotlight. And the county is capitalizing on the coincidence.
With 3 minutes and 53 seconds of darkness, that's 4 more seconds than Cleveland, ads showcase the county's lengthy totality on billboards throughout its neighboring counties. Lorain County is your front row seat for the solar eclipse, the digital message reads in bold letters, accompanied by a countdown showing the days, hours, and minutes remaining until the big moment. Those 4 extra seconds might draw more visitors than elsewhere, even more than county fairs, which have interrupted cell service in the past, Freeman says. And unlike the city of Cleveland, Lorain County and other suburbs' roadways lack the extra lanes that can accommodate thousands of visitors. The determining factor on exactly how many visitors? Well, that's out of anybody's control. Quote, "I'm kind of hoping we're going to have horrible weather. It's a little selfish," unquote, Freeman says, a little facetiously with a laugh. Quote, "Sitting in my seat, it's a little bit different view of this whole thing. I would much prefer it move a couple hundred miles to the east or something. I'd be fine with that. But it's a huge deal for us," unquote. In the meantime, Freeman and his team are conducting practice runs, imagining emergency scenarios and responses in the weeks leading up to the event. They've been chatting with Verizon to add an auxiliary cell phone tower in Avon Lake. They've identified temporary stations for ambulances, police cars, and fire trucks that could otherwise be stuck in traffic on the big day. And they're coordinating with most agencies and organizations in Lorain County, the entirety of which will be swallowed by totality on April 8th. Experts advise Northeast Ohioans and visitors to have a full tank of gas in their cars and to get extra food in case traffic backs up roadways, grocery stores, and restaurants. But Freeman notes that these are common sense, typical precautions for any circumstance, not unique to Eclipse Day. If you choose to brave the traffic and crowds, Northeast Ohio is as ready as it can be. Many organizations have been busy preparing for this day since 2017, when the city experienced a partial solar eclipse, the edge of a total solar eclipse that tracked other parts of North America. Just one more eclipse planning committee meeting is slated for late March, before the big day. At February's meetup, the group inside Canalway Center breezes through a slideshow of all the ways it will activate the city on April 8th. Activate. It's a word you hear a lot from marketing teams. As though the city's dormant for now. As though it's waiting for its moment to come alive. Maximum view. 3 astronomers stand in the dimly lit planetarium inside the Cleveland Museum of Natural History. They're attempting to describe what to expect on April 8th. But in this room, it's probably easier to just see it. Quote, "Right now, the sun is very active, and so the corona is going to be much, much brighter, much more symmetrical," unquote, astronomer Monica Marshall says. Her work badge hangs on a lanyard around her neck. She got it about 2 years ago when she was hired on at the museum, years after a high school internship that both she and fellow CMNH astronomer Destiny Thomas completed. She clicks the computer mouse a few times. Quote, "It looks more like a diamond rather than, I don't know, if I could show you real quick," unquote. The room's scene changes. We look up at the dome. 2 browser images appear, corners pulled and distorted on the half-sphere overhead. Quote, "The one that's to the left, that was during the solar minimum," unquote, Marshall says. Quote, "In 2017, the total solar eclipse across the United States, the sun wasn't as active. This time, it is," unquote. The wispy strands of sunlight are brighter, bolder in the image on the right. Small red flames bump out around the circumference of the circle. "Solar prominences," Marshall says, "storms on the sun's atmosphere layers, the photosphere, chromosphere, and corona. Cleveland may see those too on April 8th. It's momentous. The last time Cleveland experienced a total eclipse was on June 16th, 1806,
roughly a decade after Moses Cleveland founded the city of Cleveland. Local indigenous populations and just a handful of settlers experienced the event unfold. Quote, on the 16th of June, a total eclipse of the sun occurred, which, for a short time, produced in the shady forest the darkness of night, unquote, reads an 1867 account, The Early History of Cleveland, Ohio, written by Charles Whittlesey. Quote, there are a couple records saying that the native tribes that were living in this area, they were affected by the eclipse, thinking that their great spirit was offended, unquote, Marshall says. Quote, when the eclipse happened in 1806, it was looked at as an omen. How dare you sell your land to the settlers, unquote. The darkness of totality fell before Cleveland was developed into much of a city. No skyline or roads, no crowds of people wearing protective glasses. It was probably a lot of forest, Marshall says. Fellow CMNH astronomer Nick Anderson shrugs, quote, less light pollution, unquote. While both Marshall and Thomas are experiencing the lead-up to their first total solar eclipse on April 8th, Anderson's been through this before. He'll dip into the darkness of totality for a second time. His first was when he traveled to Franklin, Kentucky in 2017, shortly after starting his job at CMNH. Quote, memorable is an understatement, Anderson says. Quote, it's really surreal, unquote. And notably, it was worth the 15-hour drive, which is normally 5 hours, to get home. Quote, the minute you see your first total eclipse of the sun, the minute it's over, you're eagerly awaiting the next one, unquote, he says. This time around, he'll be stationed on Wade Oval for the museum's Total on the Oval event, counting down the minutes and seconds to the eclipse alongside Thomas and Marshall. When it's time to take off their eclipse glasses and gaze at totality, Anderson plans to be with his family, including his nearly one-year-old daughter, to watch her experience the once-in-a-lifetime event in her own way. Here in the planetarium, Marshall clicks the computer mouse again. The room's curved ceiling brightens into a scene of a sky with the sun shining overhead. The moon creeps in and starts to cover it. The phases of a partial eclipse moving toward totality right in front of us. Quote, we've got to do our safety plug, unquote, Anderson says methodically. Marshall and Thomas laugh. They share these details often with reporters and museum visitors alike. Quote, the key thing to remember is that only during totality, during those nearly 4 minutes, is it safe to look up toward the sun, just with your eyes. Prior to that, and after totality, you'll need eye protection, unquote. The image transforms as the moon blots out the sun, creating a deep sunset darkening the room. The diamond ring of light is tangible in the museum. It lasts just a few seconds. Marshall taps the mouse again. The moon phases back out, and a blast of light returns the scene to an artificially sunny day. Astronomical advantage. In a different part of town, another scientific institution ramps up for another weekend-long party around the same time as CMNH. The Great Lakes Science Center's multi-day bonanza brings together institutions like the Cleveland Orchestra, Cleveland International Film Festival, NASA, and Columbus Center of Science and Industry for a collision of arts and science. It's all going down outside the Great Lakes Science Center, the Cleveland Browns Stadium, and the field near the Rock and Roll Hall of Fame. The Rock Hall is hosting its own weekend celebration, featuring a DJ set from Grandmaster Flash on Saturday. Quote, there are a lot of reasons we are taking such a major role in hosting this event on the shore of Lake Erie, says Great Lakes Science Center President and CEO Kirsten Ellenbogen. Quote, and a lot of it has to do with geography, unquote. Specifically, Lake Erie.
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The National Weather Service and the National Oceanic and Atmospheric Administration predict cloud cover swathing much of Ohio, except for a thin strip of land on the lake's edge. Quote, right downtown, right on the shore of Lake Erie, NOAA is predicting it will have better visibility than even Dallas when you're on the lakefront. That changes once you get away from the lake, Ellen Boggan says. Quote, we're truly well-positioned to be the gathering place for people who want not only a great experience viewing it, but a great experience coming together with terrific science and arts organizations from around the region, unquote. Out-of-towners are flocking in and booking up short-term rentals in the area. According to Destination Cleveland, hotels are filling up. Airbnb released a report in late February stating that Cleveland is one of the most popular cities on the eclipse's path of totality, behind Austin, Indianapolis, Montreal, and Mazatlan, Mexico. Local businesses are well positioned to reap advantages from the event. T-shirt companies like Cleveland Clothing Company and GV Art Plus Design released lines of eclipse apparel. Ann Kate, a local designer brand, created an eclipsified version of its popular Cleveland Skyline handbags. Akron's Earth Quaker Devices even put out a limited edition eclipse-themed guitar pedal. Market Garden Brewery owner Sam McNulty brewed a fresh batch of his Totality IPA beer following the success of its 6% alcohol by volume drink's first run about 6 months ago, which, he says, sold like hotcakes. Cans and drafts of the creation are for sale at Market Garden's Ohio City Brew Pub and also at Hyman's. Quote, it was basically just a way to spread the word, unquote, McNulty says. Quote, we were shocked at how many people in Cleveland didn't know we were like smack dab in the middle of totality, unquote. Treasured memory. In Lorain County, NASA Glenn Research Center scientists Nancy and Steve Hall plan to gather with family and friends on their property to experience a total solar eclipse for a second time in their lifetimes, and they expect it to look quite different from the first. They're hauling their Celestron 8 telescope, their Coronado solar telescope, and their solar binoculars out to the yard, bringing the 2,223,392-mile-away sight of the moon passing the sun just a little bit closer. They'll make sure their fire pit is well stocked with firewood, and then they'll pray for good weather. Quote, we're just ecstatic about the fact that we're going to be able to actually see it in our lives when it's rare, unquote, says Nancy, a self-proclaimed space enthusiast. A virtual background of futuristic spaceships and galactic imagery outlines her silhouette in a video call. Quote, I mean, it happens all the time here on Earth, but because the Earth is mainly water, you don't get to see that as much, unquote. Back in 2017, after driving their daughter back to college at Bowling Green State University, Steve and Nancy went on a road trip to see the total solar eclipse in Cameron, Missouri. But when a weather forecast showed a high probability of clouds, the couple made the last-minute decision to drive more than 550 miles to Franklin, Kentucky instead. They set up at a city park at 7 a.m. on August 21st, lugging their telescopes and binoculars to view the partial phases of the eclipse, sharing the sights with other visitors. Nancy nixed the idea of photographing the eclipse, even though she's done some professional photography in the past. Quote, that year, we wanted to really enjoy it because we knew NASA and everyone else would be taking pictures, unquote, she says. Quote, so we spent the day just sitting and watching it, unquote. After the partial phases, they reached 2.5 minutes worth of totality. An eerie darkness settled over the park. The birds stopped chirping. And then,
just as quickly as it all started, the sun emerged again, flipping nature's light switch back on. Later, they drove home. The trip totaled 2,196 miles and 5 states in the course of 6 days, says Nancy. Quote, "It's just one of those cool things in science that doesn't happen all the time. But then, when you see it, it makes you marvel," unquote. She says, quote, "We're just lucky enough to be in a position where we get to see it," unquote. And we get to see it in our backyards. For the Cleveland Museum of Natural History's Destiny Thomas and Monica Marshall, the event holds significance, looping back to their high school internships that sparked their future careers as astronomers. Quote, "It's kind of full circle to be in the place where you hold that passion for astronomy, and you get the chance to see this kind of coincidence that we won't get to see for hundreds of years from now," unquote. Thomas says, quote, "Once it starts, I'm just going to pause and be present, just enjoy those almost 4 minutes and make them as long as possible," unquote. Special is a word Jay Ryan also uses to describe it. He went on a trip to Hartsville, Tennessee with family and friends to view the 2017 eclipse. "It was a full circle moment for the former kid who begged his mom to travel to South Carolina to see the total eclipse in March 1970 and instead had to resign himself to standing outside in his old Brooklyn yard catching the edge of it. A partial eclipse. But when he couldn't figure out how to get his pinhole camera to work, he ended up missing the whole thing." He remembers that day vividly. He remembers the frustration. And he remembers turning on the Channel 5 news that night, where he heard about his next chance to witness a solar eclipse. Quote, "The host said, 'If you miss today's eclipse, you'll have another chance in the year 2017. It's 1970. I'm 8 years old. The Kent State shootings happened 2 months later. Apollo 13 happened a month earlier," unquote, Jay says. Quote, "So I'm an 8-year-old kid contemplating when I will be 56 years old," unquote. He pauses. The numbers crunch in his head. He thinks of a different day. The one in Hartsville, 6.5 years ago. Finally, his first total solar eclipse. Quote, "You know, the funny thing about arithmetic, it's like a miracle or something," unquote, he says. Quote, "In the fullness of time, it's 2017. I'm 56 years old, and I'm looking at the total eclipse of the sun from Tennessee. How about that?" Unquote. Jay Ryan is a man of many countdowns. He knows exactly how many days it will be until the 2024 solar eclipse, and he'll tell you the moment you start talking about the event. He keeps track of these things, these important dates and highlights of life. And he's looking ahead past all of that, for a moment at least, to the next time a total solar eclipse will even touch Ohio again. It will be in 2099 in Columbus. Just like when he was 8 years old, he thinks of the faraway date. And this time, he thinks of his family, his grandsons. Quote, "They will be 79 and 77, respectively. They're toddlers right now. They're babies," unquote. These branches of his life extending into the future of it all. It's significant. It's once in a lifetime. Quote, "It's so uncommon, so infrequent, that people just don't understand it yet," unquote, Ryan says. On April 8th, Clevelanders will. The phases of a total solar eclipse. First contact. The eclipse begins. The moon starts to move in front of the sun. Sunlight levels appear normal. Solar filter or eclipse glasses are required of you.
The second contact. Crescent shadows visible on the ground. Small beads of sunlight, also known as Bailey's beads, visible just before totality. Solar filter or eclipse glasses required to view. Totality. The sky darkens. It's safe to remove eclipse glasses. The sun's atmosphere visible in a ring around the moon. Birds and animals quiet. A 360-degree sunset. Third contact. Crescent shadows visible on the ground. Small beads of sunlight, Bailey's beads, visible just after totality. Solar filter or eclipse glasses required to view. Fourth contact. The eclipse ends. The moon moves away from its position in front of the sun. Sunlight levels are back to normal. Solar filter or eclipse glasses are required to view. Total parties. You can step in your backyard to see the total solar eclipse on April 8th, or you could head to one of these major events or viewing areas to make it more of a party. Total on the Oval. The Cleveland Museum of Natural History will host a weekend of fun leading up to the eclipse, including a Lights Out edition of its Think and Drink with the Extinct event, along with Solarfest Family Days. On Monday, attendees can enjoy live music and educational presentations outside of the museum with a pristine view of the sky on Wade Oval. Quote, "Everybody's going to be able to join in," unquote, says the Cleveland Museum of Natural History astronomer Destiny Thomas. Watch party is free, but some events require tickets. This event is located at 1 Wade Oval Drive, Cleveland, from April 4th to April 8th. You can learn more by visiting cmnh.org. Another event is taking place at the Great Lakes Science Center. A bash takes place outside of the Great Lakes Science Center, the Cleveland Brown Stadium, and near the Rock and Roll Hall of Fame. Events from the Cleveland Orchestra, Cleveland International Film Festival, and local theater groups coincide with astronaut and engineer meet and greets in NASA Village. Quote, "It's truly an intersection across the arts and humanities, and it made sense, given the broad range of people coming together for this extraordinary natural spectacle," says Great Lakes Science Center President and CEO Kirsten Ellenbogen. This event is free and takes place at 601 Erieside Avenue, Cleveland, from April 6th through the 8th. More information available at greatscience.com. Another event is taking place in Kent. This is the Kent Total Eclipse. Kent has lots of weekend activities to ring in the total solar eclipse, with its own eclipse merch to prove it. Along with sweatshirts and pint cups, the city partners, including Kent Free Library, the Akron Zoo, and Kent State University, will join forces for an event lineup of galactic proportions, hosting a bar crawl, 5K, a laser light show, planetarium showings, educational presentations, and concerts. It all culminates with a city-wide viewing party. 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It's going to occur at various locations in Kent from April 5th through the 8th. 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All hands on deck for solar-powered fun at Lakefront Park. The town will show off local businesses with a spring open house. Quote, "Visitors can indulge in the latest spring and solar eclipse merchandise while exploring the unique offerings of each shop," says village administrator Amy Kosick. Stay for the viewing party on Monday. Through an ongoing fundraiser doubling as a raffle, five lucky winners will also get the chance to watch this once-in-a-lifetime phenomenon from the top of the Lighthouse Tower. It's free. 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
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Avon Lake High School Memorial Stadium's Eclipse Watch Party is a block away from the center line of totality, with 4 full minutes of darkness during totality. Quote, you really can't get any closer to center line, and the way that our high school stadium is positioned, it will be a great view, unquote, says Recreation Director Aaron Foch. Camping, as well as overnight parking, will be available. There are free and ticketed events at various locations. This is occurring from April 6th through the 8th, and you can find out more information on their website at avonlake.org. The Beck Center for the Arts is also hosting an event. The Beck Center will host a free day of Eclipse festivities. Quote, our organization prides itself on being a welcoming and inclusive gathering space, and April 8th will be a great day to have people of all ages and abilities here, free of charge, for fun arts activities related to the solar eclipse, unquote, says Cindy Einhaus, Beck Center President and CEO. Expect live performances, arts experiences, community murals, drumming, and more. It's free and taking place at 17801 Detroit Avenue in Lakewood from 1 to 4:30 p.m. on April 8th. Find out more information at beckcenter.org. The Euclid Eclipse Festival. While the total eclipse lasts just 4 minutes, Euclid City Schools, the City of Euclid, and Euclid Public Library will create a lifetime of memories with their event. Gather at Euclid Community Stadium to witness the eclipse and enjoy live music and food truck offerings. Local vendors will set up tables to sell eclipse-inspired goods, and the library will offer programs inside for younger audiences. Attendees will receive safety glasses for eclipse viewing while supplies last. It's free and is located at the Euclid Community Stadium at 1 p.m. on April 8th. 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The 2024 Solar Eclipse by the Numbers by Annie Nikoloff. 1806, the last time that Cleveland experienced a total solar eclipse. 2,444 will be the next time that Cleveland will experience a total solar eclipse. There will be about 229 seconds of totality in downtown Cleveland. The solar eclipse enters at 3:08 p.m. and exits at 3:19 p.m. 10 to 20 degrees is the range the temperature can drop during a total solar eclipse. 124 miles is the width of the eclipse's path of totality. The eclipse will move through Ohio at about 2,200 miles per hour. How rare are total solar eclipses? They occur once every 1 to 2 years. 5. The number of solar eclipses that can happen in a year, mostly over oceans. 3. That's the number of years Ohio was a state of the United States before the last total solar eclipse. 10 is the number of years between Cleveland's founding and the city's last total solar eclipse. At that time, Cleveland was spelled C-L-E-A-V-E-L-A-N-D. $269 million of economic impact was generated in

quickly forgotten blur of routines, homework, work, and errands. But the earthquake, the flood, the blizzard, those days we remember. Sometimes nature orders us to stop and pay attention. My husband vividly remembers the earthquake that hit Lake County in 1986 when he was a fifth grader, including his tornado-fearing teacher, quote, throwing kids against the wall, unquote. I remember a spring day when I was 8 years old, the river rising near my childhood home in New Jersey, cresting its banks, filling first the park, then the streets around my house, then the yard, then our basement. And I remember the college road trip when a friend and I were stranded out of state in a blizzard for 2 days. We'd rather wish away some of these days than have experienced them. Yet, there can be something revelatory about these act of God communal events, even the negative ones. If we let them, they can bring us together. When my childhood home was flooded, we slept in a church basement with other displaced people while the water receded, and we waited for our homes to be marked safe. When my college roommate and I were stranded by that blizzard, we knocked on the door of a roadside New York convent, and those kind nuns sheltered us for 2 nights. The magic of an eclipse is that we get the stop you in your tracks moment, the shared experience, the sense that we're experiencing something extraordinary together, but without any of the danger and destruction. Just please, don't look at the sun without protective glasses, okay? During the partial solar eclipse in 2017, there were hundreds of people on the downtown mall with us. We were there for, frankly, not much. A sight dimming, a mere suggestion of cooling on an August afternoon. A peek at a sun that looked like it had a tiny bite taken out of it. We passed an extra pair of gas station eclipse glasses to a stranger. Quote, look, you don't want to miss this, unquote. As slight as the event was, cosmically speaking, it was a human event. People were chatty, festive, happy. And I don't think I remember that day so vividly just because it also happened to be my kid's 10th birthday. The special lunch, the eclipse viewing at one mall, and the ear piercing at the other kind of mall. The eclipse was just a simple shared joy, the fun of it enhanced by its rarity. I also remember looking ahead to this year's April 8th eclipse, thrilled in advance by the once-in-a-lifetime promise of 4 minutes of total darkness in mid-afternoon and the chance to look at the darkened sun and see only the ring of its glowing corona around a black circle. The next solar eclipse in Cleveland will be in the year 2444. I was gobsmacked in advance by how much time would pass between 2017 and 2024, and how old we'd all be. 7 years seemed like a long time. Predictably, that time has passed. Predictably, I'm asking, how did this happen? The little birthday girl is now 6 inches taller than me, a teenager who gives me skincare advice and lends me books. It seemed impossibly far away at the time, and yet the time has passed impossibly quickly. Life is a fog of ordinary days. This April 8th, we'll all stop what we're doing. We'll look up. We'll pause time together. And we'll remember it forever. Gear up. The total solar eclipse will be a point of local pride for Clevelanders this spring. Local organizations are already offering commemorative keepsakes and apparel to show off the celestial fun. By Christina Rufo.
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I'll drink to that. 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This concludes today's reading from the April 2024 edition of Cleveland Magazine. This is Matt Reel, wishing you a great rest of your week.

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2: Next is a brief poetry moment. The poem entitled Sea Fever is by John Masefield.

I must down to the seas again, to the lonely sea and the sky, and all I ask is a tall ship and a star to steer her by. And the wheels kick, and the wind song, and the white sail shaking, and a gray mist on the sea's face, and a gray dawn breaking. I must down to the seas again for the call of the running tide. It's a wild call, and a clear call that may not be denied. And all I ask is a windy day with the white clouds flying, and the flung spray, and the blown spume, and the seagulls crying. I must down to the seas again, to the vagrant gypsy life, to the gull's way and the whale's way, where the wind's like a whetted knife. And all I ask is a merry yarn from a laughing fellow rover, and quiet sleep and a sweet dream when the long trick's over. This is Ellen Mayer, looking forward to being with you again.

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2: I'm Dr. Anthony Lizowitz, and this is Climate Connections. As the climate warms, Nueces County on the Texas Gulf Coast can expect more extreme heat, floods, and storms. These dangers will imperil people's health. Floods can spread disease, hurricanes can damage hospitals, and heat waves can cause or worsen illness. And people with existing financial and health burdens are often more at risk. During a heat wave, for example, low-income people may not be able to afford air conditioning.
3: So what do they do when we're in triple-digit days, day after day, week after week?
2: Katya Woke of the Water Institute helped create an online map of Nueces County that shows flood risks, air pollution data, poverty levels, disease prevalence, and more for each census tract. It can help community leaders connect the dots between these issues. For example, officials could use it to see where cooling centers will be needed during heat waves. And a hospital plans to use it to help its doctors learn more about their patients' challenges.
3: They can ask more informed questions to their patients about the conditions that they may be facing that may be impacting their health outcomes.
2: So by showing who in Nueces County is most at risk from climate impacts and why, the map can guide efforts to keep people healthy. Climate Connections is produced by the Yale Center for Environmental Communication. To learn more about climate change, visit climateconnections.org.
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4: Welcome to our reading of the New York Times for Wednesday, September 16, 2026. This is Mary Horvath, and we turn to the front page. 2026. With Trump's plans blocked, states work to restore trust in mail voting. President Trump's efforts to restrict mail voting ahead of the midterms were thwarted by the Supreme Court, but they have sowed confusion and doubt among some voters. Now that the Supreme Court has blocked President Trump's executive order restricting mail voting ahead of the midterms, election officials across the country are shelving their contingency plans and preparing for a new effort, restoring trust in mail voting. Mr. Trump's repeated false attacks on voting by mail and the months-long legal back and forth over whether he could restrict the practice through the Postal Service have left many voters baffled. With the legal question now settled, election officials at the state and local levels will now shift their focus to communicating to voters that they can trust that they can securely continue to vote by mail without federal restrictions. We've actually been working all weekend to figure out the different scenarios for the outcomes of the decision, said Francisco Aguilar, a Democrat who is Nevada's Secretary of State. And one of them was, hey, if we are in a position where we get a favorable ruling from the courts, what are we going to do to educate voters and to build their confidence that their ballot is going to get counted? For Nevada, that will mean an expansive voter education program that will include television ads, digital ads, and text messages to voters. Mr. Trump has worked to sow doubts about the American electoral process for years, telling lies about election outcomes and making false claims of fraud. Lawsuits filed by Mr. Trump and his allies challenging the results of the 2020 election were repeatedly rejected. He often assails mail voting, despite voting by mail himself. This year, he has aggressively pushed to regulate elections, despite the fact that the Constitution leaves the administration of elections to the states. He has mobilized multiple agencies under the executive branch, exacerbating confusion and doubt among the American electorate. The president's continued attacks on the electoral process have thrust election officials at the state and local levels into new, more public-facing roles. This obviously is not the first time that Trump pushes out more lies about vote by mail, said Jenna Griswold, Colorado Secretary of State. Our message, even during all this back and forth with this litigation, is that everything was proceeding as normal. Ms. Griswold, a Democrat, said she was asked recently whether it was safe to return ballots by mail. And my answer is, you can return your ballot however you want, she said. Ms. Griswold pointed to a program in Colorado that allows voters to track their mail ballot as if it were an Amazon package as a method of maintaining trust in mail voting. This month, North Carolina became the first state to send out mail ballots for the midterms, even as the Trump administration was seeking to restrict practice. Since then, there has been confusion among voters there about what the legal odyssey would mean for North Carolina, a swing state that could see slim margins in several crucial races. But officials there remain resolute. Everything is full steam ahead in light of the ruling on Monday, according to Jason Tyson, a spokesman for the state's Board of Elections. This doesn't change anything for us, Mr. Tyson said, noting that roughly 300,000 ballots had already been sent out for absentee voting. 2026, Democrats gain edge as Trump drags down GOP, new poll finds. Even some Republicans are losing faith in Trump's economy, a New York Times Siena poll found, and Democrats are favored on the top issues as the sprint to the midterms gets underway. If the 2026 general election for Congress were held today, which party's candidate would you be more likely to vote for in your district? Democratic candidate, 51%. Republican candidate, 43%. With fewer than 50 days until the midterms, Democrats have developed a clear advantage over Republicans as the president has lost the public's trust on the economy, according to a new national poll from the New York Times and Siena University. President Trump's lingering unpopularity and intense frustration over his management of cost of living issues in particular have deepened Republican vulnerabilities as Democrats push to win control of both the House and Senate. Likely voters favored Democratic candidates over Republicans by close to 9 percentage points in their congressional district, a metric that is closely watched by both parties as a leading indicator of political momentum. Mr. Trump's approval rating continued to languish at 38% among likely voters, essentially unchanged from the lows it sank to after he went to war with Iran. A majority of voters disapproved of Mr. Trump's handling of every major issue included in the poll: the economy, immigration, tariffs, the war, and especially the cost of living. And voters said they trusted Democrats more than Republicans on not just health care and foreign wars, but also on the two issues that powered Mr. Trump's 2024 victory: immigration and the economy. The political conditions found by the poll suggest the makings of a potential Democratic wave in November, but that outcome is far from assured. Thanks in part to gerrymandering, relatively few House seats are truly competitive, and in the run-up to the midterms, Republicans drew new House maps in several states favorable to their candidates. And even a nearly 9-point advantage would not guarantee flipping some of the Senate seats Democrats are counting on in 2026. Texas, Ohio, Alaska, Iowa, which Mr. Trump won by double digits in 2024. Still, independent voters have especially soured on Mr. Trump. Just 10% of them said the economy was better today than a year ago, and only 27% approve of Mr. Trump's job performance overall. And in the fight for Congress, 57% of independent voters said they plan to vote for a Democrat, compared to only 34% for a Republican. The cost of living is dragging down Republicans more than any other issue, as even some Republican voters lose faith in Mr. Trump's economy. Only 28% of voters said they approved of how Mr. Trump has managed matters related to affordability. Even Mr. Trump's most loyal and durable demographic base, white voters without college degrees, disapproved of the president's handling of the cost of living by a wide 21 percentage point margin. And opposition to Mr. Trump is intensifying. The survey was the first time seen a poll in his second term to find a majority of voters, 52%, saying that they strongly disapproved of him. The war in Iran, which has driven gas prices above $4 a gallon, is also weighing down the president. More than three-quarters of independent voters said they disapproved of his handling of the conflict, and so did nearly a quarter of Mr. Trump's own 2024 voters. Yet the survey found that the GOP's vulnerabilities extend beyond Mr. Trump. Voters see Republicans broadly as more extreme, more elitist, and more corrupt than Democrats, according to the poll. And while voters continue to have doubts about both parties, they aligned more with the Democratic Party on both cultural and economic matters than the Republican Party in the survey. One glimmer of good news for Republicans is the political situation has not deteriorated further since the spring. Yes, Mr. Trump is unpopular, but he is not more so than he was 5 months ago. The Democratic Party is viewed as too far left, and Republicans are generally outpolling Mr. Trump, including how they would handle particular issues. Still, by an 11-point margin, voters said they would prefer for Democrats to control Congress after the November election. Trump administration, U.S. health officials move quickly to deploy medical AI despite concerns. Federal projects are rolling out AI agents that offer therapy and prescribe medicine, raising concerns about safety and the influence of venture capital investors. The Trump administration is accelerating efforts to make artificial intelligence an integral part of medical care in the United States, throwing the resources and support of the federal government into projects that deploy AI agents to diagnose and prescribe treatments to patients. The multi-front effort at the Department of Health and Human Services has raised concerns among some officials over the past few months that change is moving too quickly, with inadequate evidence of the technology's safety and effectiveness, or to people involved with the discussions. They also worry about outsized influence of Silicon Valley investors that have previously played little role in federal health policy. Vinod Khosla, a billionaire Silicon Valley venture capitalist whose son has a healthcare AI company, has been particularly influential in conversations with top health department officials, according to people close to the matter. Those officials include Dr. Mehmet Oz, the head of Medicare and Medicaid. Chris Klump, who faces a confirmation hearing this week to be the second in command at the health department, said on a podcast in May that the use of AI in patient care was the holy grail in the agency's quest to improve the nation's health and reduce cost. Mr. Khosla has predicted for more than a decade that AI would largely replace doctors. It's over for doctors, human doctors, he said at a July AI startup event. AI is just going to be better. In an interview, Mr. Khosla trumpeted Cure Health, his son's company, which he has backed financially, saying it could offer an AI primary care provider that could give underserved people rapid access to care. CMS seems to be very excited, Mr. Khosla said, referring to the Centers for Medicare and Medicaid Services. Concerns about the dangers of AI and calls to regulate it have erupted in recent days, as some top executives of AI labs have called for slowing the pace of development. In medicine, doctors are increasingly relying on AI for help with administrative tasks, but the prospect of AI taking over physician roles in assessing and treating patients is unnerving to some. Models meant to render care independently to patients are not ready for prime time, said Dr. John White, chief executive of the American Medical Association, the nation's largest physicians organization. He said the evidence that Mr. Khosla and others have cited as showing AI superiority to doctors, including in a recent essay in an American Medical Association publication whose authors included Mr. Khosla and his son Neil, was not convincing and largely based on simulations. AI in health should not be driven by the tech industry, Dr. White said. It should be driven by the clinical community. And right now, what we are going on is that tech is the tail wagging the dog. Grace Davis Jamieson, a health department spokeswoman, said the department was taking a responsible, evidence-based approach to AI deployment and expanding its use as the evidence demonstrates value. HHS is embracing cutting-edge American innovation, including AI, as a practical tool to better serve patients, families, and clinicians as we work to make America healthy again, she said in a statement. As part of the effort, federal health officials are working on developing a new payment category for Medicare, the federal health program that covers more than 60 million older Americans, to reimburse companies for AI software that supports medical care or diagnosis. Medicare officials have urged private insurers covering about 165 million Americans to reimburse for technology-supported care, including some AI projects, if they improve care and cut costs. The FDA has approved more than 1,500 medical devices that include AI to perform discrete tasks, such as spotting a tumor or a blood clot, but the agency does not have rules built to address newer models, such as chatbots or so-called agentic AI that perform tasks that a doctor would do, such as prescribing a drug. Ms. Jamieson said the FDA was examining how its rules should change to keep up with AI systems that operate with greater autonomy. Still, Medicare officials are moving an array of pilot programs forward without FDA approval. Medicare has allowed more than 200 companies to try out pilots that have included AI. Through a program aligned with the Medicare effort, the FDA has rejected many of those applicants, but has allowed the use of four otherwise unapproved AI models that meet safety criteria and appear likely to benefit patients. They include a project that offers talk therapy with an AI chatbot to Medicare beneficiaries with depression or anxiety. The FDA is still discussing how it should regulate complex AI models that change over time and perform actions like prescribing. The task is daunting. The agency would have to manage the risks of large language models. One was already accused of giving dangerous medical advice to a man who delayed care for a life-threatening blood clot. It would also have to contemplate whether AI doctors could go rogue in a manner akin to the open AI agencies that coordinated a hacking campaign on a company called Hugging Face. Robert F. Kennedy Jr., the health secretary, has publicly acknowledged the risks, but said during a congressional hearing in April that AI was going to revolutionize medicine. War in the Middle East. Rising fuel prices set off anger and protests around the world, from Indonesia to Guatemala to Syria. Shortages and price increases are leading to protests and blackouts. The world is furious again over rising energy prices caused by the American-Israeli war against Iran. Since the latest surge pushed oil above $100 a barrel, protesters have burned tires and cars in Guatemala and Syria to express their rage. Portugal's roads have featured cars crawling in protest with honking horns after diesel reached a record high of more than $9 a gallon, and especially in the developing countries of Asia, which are heavily reliant on Middle Eastern energy and deep in debt from earlier efforts to offset the war's impacts. Transport systems and governments are facing another round of enormous strain. Fuel shortages and long lines at the pump are slowing economies, along with strikes by taxi drivers and laborers who see no point in working when earnings barely cover energy costs. Many countries are confronting a difficult question. Is it riskier to pass on price increases to a combustible public, accelerating inflation, or bolster subsidies and aid that would drive up public debt and possibly threaten the stability of national currencies? How much fiscal capacity does Asia or the developing world have in general to manage this geopolitical crisis, said Sana Jaffrey, a lecturer at the Australian National University who researches conflict and state building in Asia. What happens to global financial markets when that capacity starts to run out? At some point, she added, it's going to become everyone's problem. Here are some global flashpoints the New York Times is monitoring. Indonesia, in Makassar, South Sulawesi, residents this week reported shortages of cooking gas, rolling blackouts, and a sudden move toward gasoline rationing. Across the provincial capital, drivers pushed motorbikes with empty tanks or left them in long lines near pumps with nothing to give. Taxi drivers held a protest on Monday against a new rationing system organized by odd and even license plate numbers. Tensions have also been rising in Yogyakarta in Java. Students demonstrated against surging fuel prices on Monday, only to have their rally broken up by aggressive pro-government organizations. Discussions about ending subsidized fuel access for wealthy and middle-class households have been intensifying. The government's calculations before the war assumed oil prices would be at around $70 a barrel, and public debt has soared since the conflict started. The Philippines, fishermen along Manila Bay who use boat powered by diesel or gas had hoped this week to venture out to sea after weeks of monsoon rains. Large numbers are now staying in port. Bus and rideshare drivers have also been marching in Quezon City and quietly protesting by not working, a trend also popping up elsewhere. In Vietnam, over the weekend, drivers with Grab, a ride-hailing app, called for a boycott to protest low pay caused in part by rising fuel costs. Modesto Floranda, the leader of a 70,000-strong group of Filipino bus drivers and owners, said that working 15 to 18 hours a day now only earns enough for a single meal. The government has offered one-time payments of about $80 to public transportation drivers. It is not enough, he said. Guatemala. Transport workers and indigenous activists marched through the streets of Guatemala City recently, demanding more than stopgap measures like price caps and subsidies. Some groups have called for a suspension of fuel taxes and a shift away from fossil fuels, which critics see as a source for elite enrichment and environmental damage. Farmers across Latin America heavily reliant on diesel for tractors have been especially frustrated. At one recent march in Guatemala, where videos showed a thick throng of workers, an organizer with a megaphone characterized the economic struggle as a contest between governments and the wealthy and everyone else. They are in a place of luxury. That's why they don't think about our misery, hunger, or the cost of the basic food needs of the working class, he said. We will also continue to put pressure on them. A few days later, in Villanueva, just south of the capital, videos showed cars set ablaze in the streets. Portugal. Organizing mainly on social media, Portuguese drivers gathered last week for several buzinhos, protests with cars driving slowly while honking. They caused traffic jams across several key thoroughfares, including the 25 de Abril Bridge in Lisbon. In a sign of growing frustration with large oil and gas interest, one vehicle convoy blocked access to roads near a major refinery in Sines, according to a local news site. Naomi Hussein, a political sociologist at the University of London who has studied the impacts of energy shocks, said that it was common for people to assume that fossil fuel costs and inflation rise because of collusion between political elites and businesses. There are good reasons to believe that untamed inflation is pushing voters to the right, she said. Centrist governments don't seem to be able to do much to protect people against these shocks, and there are no realistic left alternatives in most places. So, one consequence is it's feeding populism. Bangladesh. Bangladesh imports more than 90% of the petroleum it uses, and most of it comes from the Middle East. Shortages in the liquid natural gas needed to produce electricity have led to rationing and the temporary closure of garment factories, the main engine of the country's economy. Many turned to diesel after the war in Iran started in February, only to see those prices now rising. Robial Hassan Maheda, an officer at a garment factory in Bangladesh's garment hub, said Tuesday that power cuts are now happening 4 or 5 times a day. Several hours of work stoppage, multiplied by dozens of factories and thousands of workers, is now the norm. Naheed Islam, an opposition leader, said in a protest rally in Dhaka this month that the crowds were marching in part against those who are forming syndicates around gas, oil, and electricity and trying to increase prices. Sri Lanka. Sri Lanka's government set fuel prices each month, but fuel distributors that sell to gas stations have started restricting supply as they wait for an expected surge. They're operating at a loss. Kumara Rajapaksha, the chair of the Filling Station Owners Association, told reporters on Monday. Anura Kuranvilaka, Sri Lanka's energy minister, said that officials were considering whether to raise official prices and add subsidies. The country's debt-to-gross domestic product ratio is already among the highest in the developing world. Syria. Just a few hours after the government said it would temporarily raise prices for gasoline, diesel, and other petroleum products by as much as 40%, Syrians took to the streets. Angry crowds in several cities gathered in squares, blocked traffic, and set tires on fire, calling for the price surge to be canceled. In one video posted online, a man poured what he said was gasoline over his head and threatened to set himself on fire before a crowd intervened. Government officials said they had no choice but to raise prices because of the war. The Trump administration. Russian businessman paid for Donald Trump Jr.'s lavish wedding after party. The payments, totaling hundreds of thousands of dollars, represented an extraordinary flouting of ethical norms for an American president's family member. A Russian businessman with ties to the Kremlin, paid hundreds of thousands of dollars to help finance Donald Trump Jr.'s wedding after party in the Bahamas this year, according to two people with knowledge of the matter. The payments represented an extraordinary flouting of ethical norms for an American president's family. To avoid foreign influence, a president's family is generally expected to steer clear of these sorts of personal and pricey gifts, particularly from someone in a country like Russia, an adversary known to surreptitiously push its geopolitical agenda. The concern, ethics experts say, is that a foreign actor could ply a president's family member with gifts and eventually expect something in return. Mr. Trump, the president's eldest son, accepted the gifts from Umar Kremlev, the president of the International Boxing Association, according to the people with knowledge of the matter. The payments, reported earlier by ProPublica, included the cost of renting a private island and a fireworks display. Mr. Kremlev reportedly stood out at the after party. Some of Mr. Trump's guests questioned who he was and why he was there, according to one of the people with knowledge of the matter. After ProPublica reported on Mr. Kremlev's payments, Mr. Trump and his new wife, Bettina Trump, posted a statement to Instagram acknowledging the gifts. They said that the trip to the island pertained to an already planned weekend with friends, not their wedding ceremony, though some ethics experts said that distinction was irrelevant. They also portrayed their relationship with Mr. Kremlev, who did not attend the ceremony, as nothing more than a friendship. Our dear friend Umar very generously hosted two incredible nights of celebration for us after our wedding, the statement said. It was an extraordinarily generous wedding gift from a friend, and something for which we were and remain incredibly grateful. Mr. Trump and his wife added, "It's unfortunate that something so personal and happy can be recast as something political or sinister simply because of who someone is or where they come from. Friendship doesn't require a political motive. Generosity doesn't automatically come with an agenda. And sometimes a wedding gift is simply a wedding gift." The statement did not address why Mr. Trump, 48, did not pay for the island stay and fireworks display himself. Forbes recently estimated his net worth to be around $300 million. President Trump did not attend his son's wedding or the after party. He said at the time that his son would like me to go, but it's going to be just a small little private affair. Asked on Monday whether the president knew that Mr. Kremlev helped pay for the after party, the White House provided the New York Times a statement from the president who said, "I have no idea who Umar is, never heard of him, and he didn't pay for Don and Bettina's wedding, which took place at a totally different location and on a different day." The president added, "It was an after party given in their honor, not a big deal." U.S. immigration crackdown. Key West feels the pain of Trump decision on Haitians. The end of legal protections for Haitian immigrants nationally has jolted the labor market in this remote vacation destination in Florida, where many live and work. The Haitian hotel housekeepers, restaurant cooks, and Uber drivers who quietly help power Key West tourism economy are disappearing. Some have been detained by Border Patrol agents since late July, when the Trump administration ended a legal protection that had allowed 330,000 Haitians to live and work in the United States. Others are retreating from public spaces, afraid to go about their routines on the mile-wide island that's typically crowded with partying tourists, sunburned fishermen, and cruise ship day trippers. Many Haitians, along with Hispanic immigrants, have stopped riding bicycles to work, a common form of transportation in Key West, for fear of attracting law enforcement attention. It's a situation familiar to communities across Florida. The state has the nation's largest Haitian population, including tens of thousands who have lost the legal safeguard known as temporary protected status, which the United States had granted them because of the violence and instability in their home country. But Key West is unique, a remote sliver of land surrounded by open water, linked to Miami by a single highway, running more than 100 miles through the island chain known as the Florida Keys. In public, it is often difficult for immigrants to escape the notice of agents. There's no outrunning anybody here, said Lucy Hawk, co-founder of the Key West Immigrant Support Network. Key West also stands out for its outsized reliance on tourism and on immigrants to fill those jobs. Wayne Dapser, a local immigration lawyer, estimated that there are at least 5,000 Haitians living in and around a city of 25,000. President Trump's immigration crackdown is hampering labor markets across the nation, but it has been particularly thorny in the Keys, where Republicans long ago surpassed Democrats in numbers. Key West is the exception, with a Democratic mayor and a liberal-leaning population. Trump administration war set for showdown with Trump as Fed faces pressure to raise rates. The Federal Reserve is expected to raise interest rates on Wednesday, putting Kevin M. Warsh, the chairman, at odds with the administration just before the midterms. Days before President Trump named Kevin M. Warsh as his pick to run the Federal Reserve, he griped about his past experience picking the leader of the central bank. "They're saying everything I want to hear," he told attendees at the World Economic Forum's annual gathering in Davos, Switzerland, in late January. "They get the job and all of a sudden, let's raise rates a little bit." 4 months in, Mr. Warsh is on the cusp of doing exactly that. The Fed is expected to raise interest rates by a quarter of a percentage point on Wednesday as it tries to stamp out inflation that has overshot the central bank's 2% target for 5 years. It would be the first increase since July 2023, raising rates from the current 3.5% to 3.75% level. Would directly defy Mr. Trump less than 2 months before midterm elections that will determine whether Republicans retain control of Congress. Mr. Trump has long pressured the Fed to lower borrowing costs to boost economic growth and make interest payments on the national debt less costly. He repeatedly demanded this of Jerome H. Powell, whom the president elevated to chair in his first term. Mr. Trump's Justice Department later opened a criminal investigation into Mr. Powell when he did not comply. This week's decision has morphed into a litmus test for Mr. Warsh, who had been staunchly critical of the central bank's handling of inflation before taking the helm. As chairman, he vowed to vanquish it once and for all. Now faced with an economy on solid footing, unemployment low, and price pressures barely abating, Mr. Warsh and his colleagues on the policymaking committee appear boxed in to raising rates. Financial markets see an increase this week as all but guaranteed, driven in large part by Mr. Warsh's own tough talk, which he delivered as recently as last month at the Fed's annual conference in Jackson, Wyoming. Failing to follow through now risks eroding Mr. Warsh's credibility and exacerbating a sell-off in U.S. government bonds that has already pushed yields on 10-year treasuries this week to a multi-year high of 5%. "He signed up for the job," said Ellen Mead, who was a senior advisor to the Fed's Board of Governors since 2021 and is now at Duke University. "He has to decide what's important to him, his legacy as Fed chair or getting the approval of the administration." We turn now to the editorial pages of the New York Times for Wednesday, September 16, 2023. Opinion, guest essay, "The national debt never scared me. It scares me." this by Jared Bernstein. Mr. Bernstein was the chair of the Council of Economic Advisors during the Biden administration. Imagine running into a movie theater and yelling, fire. But just as people are starting to panic, you add, I mean, not yet, but maybe at some unknown point in the future. That's a fair description of where many of us tracking the U.S. fiscal outlook find ourselves at this moment. For years, I wasn't an alarmist about the national debt. During the Biden administration, I even criticized those calling for more austere budget policy. I thought that fiscal austerity would do more harm than good. Our fiscal reality has changed significantly since those days, and so has my stance on public debt. Here's why. The basic budget math has worsened as the interest rate on our national debt has climbed closer to the economy's growth rate. If the compounding debt consistently grows faster than the economy, we risk entering a debt spiral. Our annual deficit's currently about 6% of GDP, way above where history says they should be. We're not in recession, but we're borrowing as though we were. Politically, neither party shows any interest in addressing the problem. President Trump and Treasury Secretary Scott Bessent, in fact, are aggressively creating the very risks I worry about. Mr. Trump does so by explicitly trying to manipulate the Federal Reserve to lower the nation's debt payments. Mr. Bessent, maybe even worse, abandoning the steady hand that's essential for being Treasury Secretary for hedge fund swagger. He's flexing on markets. I am the house now, he said, referring to the Treasury's recent purchase of Japanese yen to support the dollar by daring currency and bond markets to bet against him. They did. The trade.

two reasons. One, financial crises, including debt crises, rarely unfold in a linear fashion. Things can go south, north really, if we're talking about rates, rapidly. Scared money heads for the exits in a hurry. In October 1987, the Dow fell 23% in one day, the largest drop on record. Stocks were overvalued, as Ryan Cummings and I have argued they are now, and automated portfolio insurance algorithms fed on themselves, defensively selling shares as prices fell, leading to faster price declines that drove even more selling. In mid-September 2008, against the backdrop of the bursting housing bubble, a money market fund broke the buck. That is, a fund considered completely safe could pay only 97 cents on each invested dollar. It triggered asset sales and collateral calls that cascaded through the system, helping to initiate the deepest recession since the Great Depression. In September 2022, debt markets hosted a similarly sudden, non-linear event in Britain by proposing deficit-financed tax cuts. Sound familiar? Prime Minister Liz Truss triggered a sharp sell-off in British pounds, causing yields to spike. That was bad, but it was the feedback loop that followed that led to a meltdown. Quickly, rising rates generated collateral calls at pension funds that had borrowed heavily and bet the wrong way. They had to start unloading whatever they could quickly, pushing yields higher and triggering an even deeper sell-off. True, our debt markets are much more embedded into global finance than those of Britain, and the dollar's reserve currency status also provides insulation. But the biggest AI companies have rapidly become highly leveraged, and it is far from fanciful to imagine a spike in interest rates or sufficient returns on their investments persuading investors to sell off those stocks. In the interim, our government is competing for capital with the tech firms, which keeps upward pressure on rates. President Trump just suggested that if Republicans win the midterms, he'll send every American adult $5,000, adding another $1 trillion to the debt. It's extremely unlikely he'll deliver, but the recklessness of the proposal caused jitters in the bond market that the Trump administration has been struggling to contain, the Times reported last week. The second reason no one can time any financial blow-up is a circularity in the system. The bond market can turn on itself in ways that take the debt outlook from sustainable to unsustainable, even without a trust-style triggering event. Economists call this multiple equilibria. We're not paid to be plain-spoken. If creditors think that U.S. debt is safe, the Federal Reserve is credible, and the Treasury seems to know what it's doing, then perceived risk and actual interest rates stay low. That's positive equilibrium. If lenders start to question those comforting propositions, watch out. They will demand higher rates, which raises interest costs, making the debt harder to service. That's negative equilibrium. It's easier to reside in the benign equilibrium when the public debt is 40% of GDP, as it was in 1990, versus 100% rising as it is today. As Goldman Sachs analysts recently put it, higher debt increases vulnerability to unfavorable surprises. Yes, Japan's public debt ratio is twice that of the United States for reasons that are unique to Japan. It, too, though, is seeing new rate pressures. I don't associate words such as benign and equilibrium with Donald Trump. Indeed, the Trump administration's disregard for historical norms of fiscal management raises investors' fear of fiscal dominance. This is the term for when the government, worried about the cost of servicing its debt, tries to force the Fed to lower interest rates. Additional worries might include
subtler forms of default, such as stretching out

0: securities so that investors are still paid what they're owed, but later than originally agreed. Should investors get spooked enough to panic and dump their U.S. debt holdings, couldn't the Federal Reserve step in and buy the debt, neutralizing the sell-off? Not necessarily, especially if it views the underlying debt fundamentals, the three signs I ticked through above, as problematic. Sure, if the central bank is captured by the White House, it can engage in any degree of reckless intervention, but that will only exacerbate investors' underlying concerns and accelerate the crisis. My best guess is that if we continue down our current path, some degree of reckoning, one with the potential to force a sudden painful debt consolidation, will occur within a decade. There's still time to avoid this fate. We don't need to balance the budget, to fix Social Security immediately and fully, or to hit an arbitrary deficit target. But we do need the government to signal to investors that it understands the risks. The best way to do so is to stop digging a deeper debt hole, or even to dig more slowly. Any sign of reawakening in Congress in response to the data will send a potent positive signal to investors. It could come in the form of both tax increases and spending cuts. My point here is not to go through the relative merits of the different ways to stop digging. It's to say that even though I can't tell you the day and time when the fire will ignite, I can tell you that we're getting closer, and doing so at a rate that even this non-alarmist finds alarming. Opinion: Brett Stevens. Trump may not be entirely wrong about AI. Brett Stevens is an opinion columnist for the New York Times. Creators who anguish over the consequences of their creations are nothing new. Alfred Nobel and dynamite. J. Robert Oppenheimer and the atomic bomb. Even Tim Berners-Lee and the World Wide Web. Regrets? They had more than a few. Now, it's the turn of the parents and nursemaids of the artificial intelligence revolution. Last week, Jacob Coxon, a 27-year-old researcher at Anthropic, resigned his job with a warning on social media that the leading AI companies were gambling with our lives, and that the people building AI earnestly believed that it could kill us by the end of the decade. That was followed by a lengthy open letter from Dario Amodei, Anthropic's chief executive, in which he warned that within 6 months to a year, a swarm of AI agents acting autonomously and improving continually could be capable of taking over the entire internet, the potential cost being measured in hundreds of billions of dollars in damage. He called on AI companies to work at a slower pace in order to align and safeguard their models, as well as our country, to try to reach agreements with China that could mitigate the more acute risks connected to AI. The letter was endorsed by Elon Musk and OpenAI's Sam Altman, among others. Then our modest and self-effacing president weighed in. The only control or guardrails that AI needs is a strong and smart IQ president, and the USA has that in spades, Donald Trump wrote on social media before taking a shot at Amodei for pretending to be a perfect little angel. The president thinks the safety concerns are a hoax and that AI regulation should be light, lest China steal a march on America's slender AI lead. Agreeing with him is NVIDIA's Jensen Huang, who on Monday dismissed Coxon's warnings as not grounded in science. At the bottom of the argument are two large unanswered questions. First, is AI principally a disruptor or a destroyer? Second, if it's a destroyer, just what kind is it? Until last week, I suspect most people, including AI skeptics like me, saw it as a technology that looked a lot like previous technologies of mass disruption. steam engines, airplanes, cars, PCs, and so on. If that's the right paradigm, then the right course is to discount the fears and seize the economic opportunity. For all the anxiety about AI causing near universal unemployment, nothing like that has come to pass. There is no evidence that AI adoption has negatively impacted firms' job postings, notes a recent paper from Stanford Institutes for Economic Policy Research. Among firms that adopted enterprise AI, employment grew by 10% in the 2 years following adoption. Maybe that will change in a few years, but it defies centuries of economic history. Technologies that save labor and enhance productivity transform the nature of employment while tending to increase the stock of it. The lighter the hand of government, the faster companies can innovate, adapt, and create value as well as new jobs. But what if the disruption paradigm is, if not wrong, then dangerously inadequate? What if we aren't dealing with the digital equivalent of the Model T, but something more akin to splitting the atom, or the research that many suspect helped create a highly infectious virus that may have leaked from a Chinese lab? The last two presidents to deal with similar dilemmas were Barack Obama, who in 2014 imposed a funding pause on certain types of gain-of-function research so that the risk could be better understood, and Harry Truman, who in 1946 created the Atomic Energy Commission that transferred control of the country's nascent nuclear complex from military to civilian hands. Both analogies are instructive, but imperfect. Obama's instincts were surely right to take a harder look at dangerous research, but some of the action shifted to China under conditions that, as Zeynep Tufekci observed last year in the Times, may have been even less safe. The lesson is that slowing things down in America may be morally satisfying, but it's useless and perhaps a binding without a solid guarantee that they're slowing down everywhere. As for Truman, the much maligned AEC did a great deal of good by establishing a system of national research labs, establishing security protocols, and promoting and regulating civilian nuclear power. In many ways, we owe our 80 years of a nuclear Armageddon-free existence to it. But the AEC was also dealing with the technology that was, so to speak, in the bottle during its early years. By contrast, AI was out of the bottle almost from its inception. No power on earth, including the American or Chinese governments, is going to put it back in. Where does that leave us? When slowing down isn't a realistic possibility, sometimes the right answer is to speed up, if only to accelerate our understanding of the means by which we can use AI against the very risks we create through it, or that it creates by itself. One consolation is that this isn't the first time great scientific minds have warned that they've created the instruments of humanity's destruction. Less consoling is that past reprieves were no guarantee of future salvation. With that, we conclude our reading of the New York Times for Wednesday, September 16, 2026. Thank you for joining me. This is Mary Horvath.
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2: Next is a brief poetry moment. The following are two short poems by Carl Sandburg. The first one is entitled Fog. The fog comes on little cat feet. It sits looking over harbor and city, on silent haunches, and then moves on. Moves on, moves on, moves on. The fog comes on little cat feet. It sits looking over harbor and city, on silent haunches, and then moves on, moves on, moves on, moves on. Moves on.

0: The second poem is entitled The Harbor. Passing through huddled and ugly walls by doorways where women looked from their hunger-deep eyes, haunted with shadows of hunger hands, out from the huddled and ugly walls. I came sudden at the city's edge, on a blue burst of lake, long lake waves breaking under the sun on a spray-flung curve of shore, and a fluttering storm of gulls, masses of great gray wings and flying white bellies, veering and wheeling free in the open.
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1: 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It is a safe place to share ideas, thoughts, and feelings, as all information shared is confidential. The program gives clients the opportunity to meet and communicate with people who are dealing with similar challenges, fostering newfound hope. 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Again, that's Anthony Griffin at 216-658-4675. Staying Connected. The Staying Connected group is a monthly meeting held for 6 months for clients that have completed the Vision of Success program. Staying Connected gives clients additional opportunities to hear from speakers and receive ongoing support from their peers who are sharing similar experiences. Contact Stephanie O'Donnell at 216-658-4679 for more info.

Now it's time for readings from Prevention Magazine Online. The number one sign of brain cancer doctors want you to know, plus when to call your doctor. Article by Lisa Bain. The possibility of developing brain cancer is an admittedly terrifying thought. However, brain cancer and brain tumors are incredibly rare, with the American Cancer Society putting your lifetime risk at less than 1%. Still, knowing the number one sign of brain cancer can help set your mind at ease, putting you on the course to treatment if you need it, and hopefully preventing catastrophizing when you don't. Beyond the fact that it's very rare, it's also helpful to know that there are very few factors that increase your risk of developing brain cancer. The only known risk factors are exposure to radiation and/or a family history with genetic predisposition to certain tumors or cancers, said Alex B. Porter, MD, a neuro-oncologist and professor of neurology at Mayo Clinic. Here, discover the most common signs of brain cancer that you should know, plus some more rare secondary symptoms, and when it might be worth giving your physician a call. If you have a seizure and you don't have a known disorder that causes them, Dr. Porter said that's a definite signal to talk to a doctor, as it is the most common symptom of brain cancer. According to the American Cancer Society, as many as 50% of people with brain tumors will experience a seizure at some point. However, there are many possible causes of seizures. The American Cancer Society adds that less than 10% of first seizures are caused by a brain tumor. Still, it's a sign that something is likely wrong in your skull and worth further follow-up. Strange sensations in your limbs. After seizures, Dr. Porter said that this is the next most common sign of brain cancer. A gradual loss of sensation or mobility in a limb over a period of days or weeks, or weakness in a limb, is a potential symptom of a brain tumor, she explained. Per the American Cancer Society, this would be caused by a tumor in the large outer part of the brain and would often appear only on one side of your body. Headaches. Headaches are incredibly common and have a host of possible causes. But if you get a progressive headache that doesn't respond to medications or is new, Dr. Porter said that this may point toward a brain tumor. The American Cancer Society says that about half of people with tumors experience headaches. Anything headache-related that is not normal for you, such as if you're suddenly getting headaches more frequently than usual, or if they're worse than you've ever had, could be a sign that something is up. Difficulty understanding people. Suddenly having trouble comprehending what people are saying or expressing your own thoughts? That may be a symptom, said Dr. Porter. According to the American Brain Tumor Association, you may also experience cognitive changes, like difficulty reading or writing, issues with short-term memory, or struggling to multitask or plan and organize your thoughts. Vision issues. Dr. Porter said a change in your vision is another common symptom of a brain tumor. Per the American Brain Tumor Association, these symptoms can develop if you have a tumor near your occipital lobe or optic nerve. So if things suddenly look all blurry, or you have double vision, sensitivity to light, or notice a problem with your peripheral vision, those are warning signs to pay attention to. Secondary brain cancer symptoms. In addition to those above, there are other symptoms that can be caused by brain cancer. Still, Dr. Porter cautioned that if you experience any of the three below, you'll want to rule out other causes first, as they can be related to a host of possible health conditions. If you're experiencing them in addition to one or more of the symptoms above, it's more likely that they're all related. Changes in balance. Are you suddenly a kilter or losing balance when you haven't before? Or are you having difficulty walking? This could happen with a brain tumor, but balance problems can also be caused by inner ear disorders, migraines, heart disease, and nerve damage, among other conditions, per the Cleveland Clinic. Fuzziness or confusion. If you're having trouble remembering or focusing on everyday things, there's a slight chance that could be a symptom. Keep in mind, though, that brain fog can be a symptom of so many things, including stress, lack of sleep, and menopause. Sudden personality changes, becoming suddenly aggressive or sluggish, for instance, would be a rare symptom of a brain tumor, per the American Brain Tumor Association. But these could also be attributed to a mental health disorder. When to call your doctor. I recommend a consultation with a physician when symptoms arise outside of your usual experience with your health, said Dr. Porter. At the very least, a baseline assessment can provide significant value should changes occur in the future. Remember that any of the symptoms above could be, and probably are, due to something else entirely, and don't necessarily mean you have brain cancer. That said, it's important to take it seriously when your body is giving you a new signal that something might be off. And if you experience more than one of the symptoms above, you should certainly make an appointment right away. End of article. Science-backed tips for lowering biological age could have a big impact on your brain. New research breaks it down. Article by Corinne Miller.
biological age, and doing what you can to lower yours has been a hot topic for years, but it can be tricky to know what having a low biological age actually means beyond bragging rights. Now, preliminary research suggests that lowering your biological age could have a big impact on your brain health. The preliminary study, which will be presented at the American Academy of Neurology's 78th annual meeting in April, analyzed data from nearly 259,000 people who participated in a healthcare research. Some study participants took tests to measure their memory and thinking skills and had brain scans to look at signs of damage in the brain. When the study began, the participants had an average biological age of 54 compared to their actual chronological age of 56. 6 years later, they had an average biological age of 58, which was still lower than their actual age of 62. But the researchers discovered that people with a biological age that was older than their chronological age had worse scores on cognitive tests than their biologically younger counterparts. They also had a 41% higher risk of stroke. Participants who improved the gap between the start of the study and the follow-up were 23% less likely to have a stroke during the follow-up period. These participants also had a 13% lower volume of white matter hyperintensities, which are a sign of damaged white matter tissue. White matter improves the speed and transmission of electrical nerve signals in the brain. White matter hyperintensities accumulate progressively and are strongly associated with cognitive decline and dementia, says Cyprian Revere, MD, lead study author and an instructor in the Department of Neurology at Yale School of Medicine. So, the benefit we observed extended beyond stroke prevention to the structural integrity of the brain. What's behind this, and more importantly, how can you lower your biological age for brain health too? Here's what doctors suggest. How can improving your biological age support brain health? It's important to point out that the study didn't prove that lowering your biological age will improve brain health. Instead, it found a link between those who were able to lower their biological age and a lowered risk of stroke and white matter tissue damage. But there are a few theories on what could be behind this. The behaviors most likely to influence biological aging, blood pressure management, physical activity, diet, sleep, are the same ones we already know support cardiovascular and brain health, Dr. Riviere says. Our findings suggest these behaviors may exert their protective effects, at least in part, by slowing biological aging. But this is slightly tricky to navigate, according to Clifford Sigiel, D.O., a neurologist at Providence St. John's Health Center in Santa Monica, CA. There are no such routine labs tests agreed upon to determine a person's biological age, he says. There are no biomarkers, which are agreed upon to be risk factors in old age to cause neurological disease. However, Dr. Sagil says that aging is a known risk factor for developing neurological diseases. With that, it's reasonable to think that having younger, seeming biomarkers would suggest a younger biological age. Deng Trinh, MD, internist at Memorial Care Medical Group and chief medical officer of the Healthy Brain Clinic in Irvine, CA, agrees. It's important to emphasize this is an association. This study doesn't prove that changing biological age directly prevents stroke, he says. How to lower your biological age? Again, there's no set test to determine a person's biological age, making it tough to know for sure if your body is younger than your chronological age. But doctors say that healthy lifestyle moves should help to lower your biological age. Those include eating a healthy, varied diet, exercising regularly, keeping your brain active, staying on top of routine medical care, managing your blood sugar levels, trying to lower high cholesterol, prioritizing sleep, avoiding smoking, limiting alcohol, staying socially engaged. They may not only reduce individual risk factors in isolation, but also slow a broader process of systemic aging that has downstream consequences for the brain, Dr. Riviere says. The encouraging part is, these are modifiable and accessible to most people, and our data suggests that. Improvements are associated with meaningful differences in outcomes. Something else to consider, per Dr. Trinh, what's good for the heart and blood vessels is generally good for the brain. Is there a point where you can't lower your biological age anymore? If you're already doing your best to live a healthy lifestyle, it's understandable to wonder if you've done all you can at this point. We don't yet have a definitive answer, Dr. Riviere says, noting that his study didn't look into whether there is a ceiling for these efforts. It's important to note that biological age reflects the state of multiple organ systems, cardiovascular, metabolic, renal, hepatic, so the potential determinants extend beyond conventional lifestyle factors, he says.
Still, Dr. Riviere says that someone who is already following standard recommendations for a healthy lifestyle may still have room to optimize their biological age. It's also important to keep up efforts to lower your biological age so that you're consistently working to enhance your health, Dr. Riviere says. Dr. Sagil agrees. There is never a point in your life when lifestyle modifications lose benefit, he says. As we age, these healthy living habit benefits actually increase. End of article. The 14 best fruits for weight loss and satiety, according to Nutrition Pros. Add these to the mix. Article by Corinne Miller. While filling your plate with produce is always a good thing, fruit has become a surprisingly divisive category when it comes to weight loss. Some eating plans say you need to avoid fruit, while plenty of others recommend that you only have it here and there. But nutritionists say fruit is being unfairly targeted. I'm not sure why and when fruit got a bad rap, but fruit is definitely part of a healthy diet and one that is focused on weight loss or weight management, says Vanessa Rossetto, RD, CEO and co-founder of Kalina Health. If there's a fruit you enjoy, you should have it, agrees Jessica Cording, MSRD, author of The Little Book of Game Changers, 50 Healthy Habits for Managing Stress and Anxiety. Fruit is a legitimate health food, and Cording stresses that it should be viewed that way. That includes ignoring suggestions that you swap in a piece of fruit for dessert when you're craving something sweet. A piece of fruit is never going to be candy or chocolate, Cording points out. Instead, she recommends doing your best to incorporate fruit into your meals. Fruit is a wonderful, nutrient-dense food that's healthy, but it doesn't have to be a replacement for sweets, she says. With that in mind, these are the best fruits for weight loss, according to dietitians. Citrus fruits like oranges can be a great choice when you're trying to lose weight, says Sonia Angelone, RD, a nutritionist and spokeswoman for the Academy of Nutrition and Dietetics. Having excess weight is linked with bodily inflammation, she points out. Choose fruits that are rich in antioxidants, which are anti-inflammatory, Angelone says. Oranges are high in the antioxidant vitamin C as well as fiber to help fill you up, she says. Second, avocados. Avocados are high in calories, but they can also help you feel full, Angelone says. Some research has also linked avocados to weight loss. One 12-week randomized controlled trial of 51 people with overweight or obesity found that people who ate a low-calorie diet that included an avocado a day had significant weight loss, along with the control group. They also had a drop in triglycerides, which are a type of fat that circulate in your blood. Third, kiwis. Kiwis aren't an overly common fruit in the U.S., but several experts recommend adding them to your diet if you're trying to lose weight. These fruits are packed with vitamin C, vitamin K, folate, and fiber, Cording says. Research has also linked kiwis with weight loss. One small study of 41 people with prediabetes had them eat 2 kiwis a day for 12 weeks. By the end of the study, the researchers found that kiwi eaters had lowered blood pressure and lost over an inch in their waist circumference. Kiwi is really great for weight loss, Cording says. It also has an enzyme called actinidin, which is great for digestion. Fourth, apples. Apples are packed with fiber to support good digestion and help you to feel fuller, longer, says Scott. Keatley, R&D, co-owner of Keatley Medical Nutrition Therapy. They are also relatively low in calories and can be filling due to their high water content, he says. Pairing apples with nut butter can be a great snack, Cording says. Grapefruit does well on its own or in salads, and it has perks to help support weight loss. It's low in calories and high in water and fiber content, Keatley points out. When eaten with greens, it can help unlock nutrients like iron, he says. Seventh, pomegranate seeds. Pomegranate seeds have a lot going for them. A 1-cup serving features an impressive 6 grams of fiber, 22% of your daily recommended intake, and 25% of your recommended vitamin C intake. They also have a sweet and tart taste and are perfect for elevating salads, Angelone says. Strawberries are nutritional powerhouses. A 1-cup serving gives you more than 3 grams of fiber, as well as 97.6 milligrams of vitamin C to tamp down on inflammation. Pair them with nuts, toss them into salads, or sprinkle them over yogurt. This fruit is highly versatile. Ninth, blueberries. Like strawberries, blueberries are a good source of fiber. They also offer plenty of vitamin C, vitamin A, and beta-carotene to help lower inflammation in your body. High in fiber and low in calories, watermelon has a high water content to help meet your hydration needs and help you to feel full, Cording points out. But it's also a good source of vitamin C and fairly low in calories. A 1-cup serving has just 46 calories. Pair it with nuts or toss it into salads or have it as a refreshing side with chicken or other lean meats. 12th, peaches. This fruit serves up a lot of flavor and nutrients, Cording points out. Because they're quite water-rich, they're relatively low in calories, especially when you choose a smaller size, she says.
There's also something to be said for the novelty factor, making simple summer dishes feel more satisfying. This is key for making healthy eating to support long-term weight management feel sustainable. 13th, this sweet stone fruit also has a high water content and serves up a decent amount of fiber, which can help you to feel full afterward, says Carrie Gans, RDN, a dietitian and host of the Care Report podcast. They're a naturally sweet option that adds nutrients and volume to a snack or meal without adding too many calories, she says. 14th, papaya. This fruit is low in calories, offers fiber, and is high in vitamin C, Gans points out. It's hydrating and refreshing, and it can naturally sweeten meals while helping you feel full, she says. It's also a high-volume fruit, so should feel fairly full after eating it, Cording says. What to be aware of with fruits for weight loss? The average person doesn't get enough fruits or vegetables in their diet, Cording says, but adding more fruit to your life may not help you to feel more full than usual. A really important part of weight loss is satiety, or feeling full, Cording says. It helps you to reduce compulsive snacking. That can make it harder to sustain a weight loss plan. While some fruits, like avocados, can help with satiety more than others, many won't necessarily help you to feel full on their own. Ideally, you want to consume the fruit with a protein and or a fat, Cording says. That helps buffer the breakdown of the carbohydrates in the fruit so you feel fuller longer. Cording says that no fruit needs to be excluded when it comes to fruits for weight loss, but she says that you'll likely get the most mileage out of high-fiber fruits like berries, apples, and pears. How to get more fruit in your diet. The United States Department of Agriculture recommends that adults eat 1 to 2 cups of fruit a day, and that can be any fruit. It's important to choose fruit that you actually like, Cording says. That's a mistake I see a lot of people make. They eat it because they hear it's healthy, but they don't actually enjoy it. Instead, Cording suggests adding more fruit to your life in a way that's sustainable. Berries get expensive in the off-season, so maybe you purchase the frozen variety. You're still getting all those vitamins, antioxidants, and fiber, she says. Cording also suggests incorporating fruit into other ingredients, too. Maybe you add fruit to a salad, or if you're making a peanut butter and jelly sandwich, put sliced strawberries or bananas in there, she says. Find ways to incorporate it so that it will be approachable. How much fruit is too much? It depends. This can vary a lot from person to person, depending on your needs, Cording says. For many people, 2 to 4 servings a day is a good general recommendation in the context of balanced meals and snacks, she says. This allows you to reap the benefits without crowding out other important nutrients or overdoing it, Cording says. If you have too much fruit, especially if you're also not having enough protein and fat to support stable blood sugar, Cording says you may notice that you never feel full enough. Gastrointestinal upset can sometimes occur as well, she adds. But for most people, the concern isn't too much fruit, it's too little, points out Gans. The dietary guidelines recommend 2 to 4 servings per day, and many people don't meet that recommendation, she says. If you're planning to dramatically ramp up your fruit intake and aren't used to the fiber, you might deal with uncomfortable GI issues like bloating and gas, Gans warns. So, do it gradually, she says. Can eating more fruit alone help you lose weight? It depends. If you're replacing unhealthy foods you were eating before with fruits, that swap may help you to lose weight, Cording says. But simply adding fruit to your life is unlikely to help you lose a significant amount of weight. Fruit provides vitamins, minerals, and antioxidants, but there is really very low protein or fat in fruit, Cording says. It's not enough to provide your body what it needs to feel full for a significant period of time. It's hard to feel satisfied if you're eating fruit by itself. Tend to be supportive due to the fact that they offer a lot of important vitamins, minerals, and antioxidants, and in many cases fiber, but less naturally occurring sugar compared to fruit, Cording says. They tend to be more filling for comparatively fewer calories, making them helpful for weight loss. Still, Gan says that you don't need to limit your intake of fruits or vegetables. Both support a healthy eating pattern, she says. End of article. 20 fat-burning foods to help boost metabolism and overall health. Doctors and registered dietitians say these are the best fat-burning foods you can eat. Article by Leah Groth and Shannon Zitz. When we think of the best diet for weight loss, we often think about a little something called fat-burning foods. And while no single food can actually eliminate unwanted body fat, nor can you target fat loss from specific areas of the body, there are plenty of smart choices that support the metabolism, maintain a healthy caloric intake, and lose weight safely. The term fat-burning foods is catchy, but misleading. No single food literally burns fat. What people really mean is that certain foods may support metabolism or help with satiety, making it easier to manage weight over time, says Carrie Gans, RD, author of The Small Change Diet.
When it comes to healthy and sustainable weight loss, incorporating these metabolism-friendly foods can be a big help to our efforts, says Louisa Petre, MD, a board-certified cardiologist and nutrition expert. Including these healthy choices while maintaining a calorie deficit, eating fewer calories than you burn, is a recipe for weight loss success. The best and healthiest foods for weight loss are naturally high in fiber and water, and naturally low or moderately low in calorie density, adds Kimberly Gomer, MS, RD, LDN, Director of Nutrition at Pritikin Longevity Center. Another important factor, Gomer says, is to focus on whole foods over processed ones, which have more nutritional value and help you feel fuller, longer. Below, we've rounded up the best fat-burning foods and healthy foods recommended by nutrition experts so you can get on your way to living a balanced lifestyle while meeting your weight goals. Quinoa and brown rice. Gomer recommends cooking up some of these whole grains, which are high in both fiber and protein, that will help keep you fuller, longer. They make a great accompaniment to any meal or a base for salad. A 2022 study done in rats found that quinoa, specifically, helped improve obesity induced by a high-fat diet. 2. Lean proteins such as chicken, turkey, salmon, and lean beef. Research shows that a high-protein diet is an effective and safe tool for weight loss. That's because protein promotes muscle growth and repair, as it is made up of amino acids, the building blocks of your muscle. You actually burn more calories to process protein than carbs and fats, explains Dr. Petre. This is because it has a higher thermic effect, which is the energy you use to digest food into absorbable particles. It also keeps you from craving more food, as it slows down digestion. Over time, the calories saved equal weight loss, Dr. Petre adds. A bonus? Protein also slows down the absorption of sugar into your bloodstream, which wards off sweet cravings and keeps your blood sugar stable. Ginger and turmeric. Fresh ginger root is packed with beneficial nutrients and relaxes the intestinal tract, explains Dr. Petre. It also may help lower inflammation and cholesterol, improve digestion, provide general relaxation, and aid with fat loss. One study found increased ginger intake to be associated with decreased body weight in patients with obesity or who are overweight. A relative of ginger, turmeric is believed to boost metabolism with its anti-inflammatory effects. According to Dr. Petre, turmeric also contains an anti-inflammatory component, curcumin, that suppresses inflammatory messaging in many cells, including fat, pancreatic, and muscle cells. This can help curb insulin resistance, high blood sugar, high cholesterol levels, and weight gain, she adds. Kale. Kale earns its superfood status by being low in calories and packed with vitamins and minerals. Kale contains manganese, a mineral essential for processing food into energy for your cells, explains Dr. Petre. It is also rich in protein, at 2 grams per cup, and is full of antioxidants that counteract aging and diseases such as cancer. 5. Cucumber. Cucumber's most significant contributor to weight loss is their high water and low calorie content. In fact, a 2016 review of studies amounting to over 3,000 participants found that eating foods with high water and low calorie content was associated with a significant decrease in body weight. Cucumbers also contain the flavanol antioxidant quercetin, shown to fight inflammation. Packed with magnesium, the seeds help avoid constipation by hydrating the digestive lining, Petre adds. Chocolate? No, this is not a typo. According to Laura Tsupulo, RD, nutritionist and co-author of Diabetes Comfort Food Diet, chocolate may actually help keep your eating plan on track by preventing the Last Supper syndrome of binge eating. In an effort to convert this attempt at being healthy to a new lifestyle, start with food you know you already love, such as dark chocolate or even milk chocolate, she explains. Why chocolate? It contains antioxidants and is a source of satiating fat. You need fat in your diet to feel full, so don't feel bad about including chocolate in your diet, she says. Beans are full of nutrients and insoluble fiber. Insoluble fiber expands in your belly and GI tract when combined with any liquids. You may at first seem full and perhaps bloated, but the added liquid will help to create a bowel movement which leaves you feeling regular and without bloat, explains Tsupulo. One study found that participants with high bean intake had less abdominal obesity than their counterparts, posing the idea that beans and legumes are ideal for weight management. Mushrooms. Tsupulo points out that button mushrooms contain glutamic acid, a compound that tastes just like salt. Instead of noshing on potato chips or salted nuts, foods that most of us struggle to eat in small quantities, add raw or cooked mushrooms to your sandwich, wrap, or as a side with lunch to get the salty taste you crave. You can also incorporate them in nearly every meal, including omelets, salads, wraps, stir-fries, and stews.
Animal studies have shown mushrooms' effectiveness in reducing hypertension, inflammation, and obesity. Hummus. The Middle Eastern spread, made primarily out of garbanzo beans, olive oil, and tahini, is a great weight loss food, according to Chipulo. It's rich, creamy, and available in a myriad of satisfying flavors, she explains. She suggests using 1/3 cup to add to veggie sandwiches, or just as a snack with a side of veggies. When used in 1/3 cup portions, the hummus can qualify as both a source of associated with improved nutrient intake, diet quality, and healthier eating habits overall. 10 Apple Chipulo strongly suggests making an apple a day your new mantra, mainly because the fruit is a great source of vitamins and minerals and pectin, a filling fiber. The pectin in apples really serves to satiate, and the crunch when eating an apple appeals to psychological satisfaction, she explains. Basically, you won't need chips when you can crunch on crisp apples. One review that examined apples' effect on weight loss found that 5 studies associated the consumption of whole apples or apple juice over a 4 to 12 week period led to weight loss in people who are overweight. 11. Nut butter. As a nutritionist, I recognize the value of blood sugar and hormone management for identifying satiety and staying full, Chipulo explains. By eating carbs, proteins, and fats together, you lower the glycemic load of the meal and therefore decrease your output of insulin. Clients who are insulin resistant tend to feel hungrier and gain weight in their abdominal area, she says. Eat peanut butter or almond butter with your overnight oats or your fruit at snack time, she suggests. 12 Avocado. Avocado is rich in monounsaturated fat, the good kind, and is a great food to eat when you are trying to lose weight because it helps increase satiety until your next meal, explains Lisa Mikus, RD, CNSC, CDN, owner of Lisa Mikus Nutrition Therapy. She also points out that about half an avocado offers 6 grams of fiber and more potassium per gram than bananas. 13 Spinach, packed with folate, an essential B vitamin, and fiber-friendly, this leafy green is a wonderful food to incorporate into your meals. Spinach has a high water content, which makes it lower in overall calories, while offering a high nutrient content, explains Mikus. She suggests eating raw in salads, sautéing with olive oil, garlic, and lemon, or adding to smoothies. 14 Whole eggs, eating whole eggs, versus just egg whites, provides fat, fat-soluble vitamins, and protein, according to Mikus. The combination of fat and protein keeps you feeling full for a longer period of time while the body slowly breaks down these macronutrients, she explains. 15 Sweet potatoes and yams. Sweet potatoes and yams are high in fiber, vitamin C, and also have high levels of the antioxidant beta-carotene. This versatile root vegetable makes a wonderful addition to a balanced dinner and is even great as a snack, Mikus says. One 2019 study found that sweet potatoes helped increase satiety in adults. 16 bananas. Are bananas good for you? You bet. A banana, only 120 calories and boasting 3 grams of fiber, is a filling snack, especially when paired with a nut butter. A bonus? They provide a good source of potassium and magnesium, says Mikus. 17 Greek yogurt. 20. Metabolism is the process your body uses to convert food into energy. It includes everything from digesting food to breathing and circulating blood, Gans explains. The biggest factors that affect metabolism include age, muscle mass, hormones, physical activity, and even sleep. By making sure you get enough sleep every night, eat well, and exercise regularly, you can help maintain a healthy metabolism. In terms of diet, certain foods may help support the metabolism. For example, protein has a higher thermic effect, meaning your body uses more energy to digest it. Caffeine from sources like coffee or green tea may temporarily increase calorie burn. Fiber helps keep you full, which can aid in reducing overall calorie intake, Gans explains. But it's about overall diet and lifestyle, not one nutrient or food. How to create the best meals for weight loss. The right balance of protein, fiber, and fat in your meals and snacks will help you feel fuller longer, Cording says. Gans suggests using the plate method to build out your meals. 1/4 of the plate should be a protein, fish, chicken, or tofu. Another 1/4 should be a carb, barley, sweet potato, or even pasta. And the remaining plate or dish should be lots of veggies, Gans says. The plate method may be useful in helping a person consume less calories per meal, especially at dinner time, she adds. You can eat healthy foods, but ultimately, the amount of calories you take compared to the number of calories you burn is what matters, says Gans. There are plenty of calculators online that can help you set goals, but the National Institute of Health's Bodyweight Planner is an easy tool to help you figure out the best caloric ratio for you. How to snack wisely.
Most people need to eat every 3 hours or so to feel comfortable, says Jessica Cording, RD, author of The Little Book of Game Changers. That's where snacks come in. But of course, you want to snack smart. The snack formula tend to recommend is to have something with fiber and pair it with something with fat and or protein, Cording says. That could include having apple slices with nut butter or unsweetened Greek yogurt with a handful of berries and nuts. End of article. Does drinking water help fight inflammation? Doctors explain the science. Plus, anti-inflammation strategies to know. Article by Alyssa Seiberts. Research continues to reveal that inflammation plays a role in the development of numerous chronic diseases, including heart disease, autoimmune diseases, digestive problems, and more. As such, you may be looking for simple things you can do on a daily basis to combat it. One of the easiest health-supporting choices to make every day is to drink enough water. But can drinking water lower inflammation? Inflammation is a complex process in the body that acts to respond to harmful stimuli such as injury or infection. It is an important part of the body's healing process and typically acts behind the scenes, explains Chenghan Chen, MD, an interventional cardiologist and medical director of the Structural Heart Program at Memorial Care Saddleback Medical Center in Laguna Hills, CA. However, if an inflammatory process becomes chronic, it can potentially cause harmful effects to different parts of the body. Here, experts reveal if drinking water can help combat chronic inflammation, plus other steps you can take to reduce inflammation and improve your health. Can drinking water lower inflammation? Staying well hydrated will go a long way towards reducing inflammation in your body, says Dr. Chen. If you become dehydrated, your body will have more trouble clearing waste products from your body, which could then lead to an inflammatory response. Research in the Journal of the International Society of Sports Nutrition also suggests that low water intake is associated with higher concentrations of free radicals, molecules that contribute to oxidative stress and inflammation in the body. WMC Health in Hawthorne, NY, and an associate professor at New York Medical College. Drinking more water to minimize oxidative stress is not something you see, he adds. In other words, water does not actively combat inflammation. It does not contain any antioxidants, the powerful plant compounds found in colorful fruits and vegetables that directly fight to lower inflammation. But drinking enough water will likely mean that you are not choosing practices or other drinks that could be actively feeding the inflammatory fire. Increase inflammation. It also means that you are not drinking something filled with inflammatory ingredients, like a soft drink or other sugar-sweetened beverage. It's the old Cheerios routine, says Dr. Klein. They put heart healthy on the box because if you're eating Cheerios, it means you're not eating Fruit Loops. Research has linked high sugar intake to chronic inflammation, while a separate review confirms the link between sugar-sweetened beverages and inflammation-fueled conditions like obesity and cardiometabolic diseases. So while drinking water does not actively reduce inflammation, it is a healthy decision that may contribute to lower levels of inflammation in the body over time. Simple strategies for lowering inflammation. In addition to drinking enough water, there are other changes you can make to your daily routine that may help reduce inflammation in the body. Dr. Chen recommends the following. Limiting your intake of foods that cause inflammation, such as fried foods, processed meats, and refined and processed carbohydrates. Moving regularly, aiming for 150 minutes of exercise per week. Avoiding tobacco and alcohol. Taking steps to maintain a healthy weight. In other words, try to make healthy decisions whenever possible. Dr. Chen says that symptoms can be hard to identify as related to chronic inflammation. But if you're not feeling quite right, there's a good chance that taking steps to reduce inflammation may make a difference. And nutrition experts reveal 5 foods that cause inflammation, plus what you need to know about an anti-inflammatory diet. Article by Emily Goldman. When it comes to inflammation, there are 2 types you should know about. There's acute inflammation, the type your immune system employs to fight illnesses and heal injuries, and chronic inflammation, the type that research has linked to a host of health problems. If you eat too many foods that cause inflammation, they can contribute to the chronic type, potentially leading to problems like diabetes or heart disease. In respect to healing and immunity, we describe inflammation as a state when the body's immunity is revved up or working to fight off something, and this can be a simple cold, flu, or chronic disease, pain, or just dealing with something in the environment, explained Amy Lee, MD, a medical nutrition specialist. That's the natural acute form, which is temporary. Acute inflammation helps to protect and heal our bodies, said Lauren Harris-Pincus, MS, RDN, author of the Protein-Packed Breakfast Club and the Everything Easy Pre-Diabetes Cookbook.
Chronic inflammation, however, is a prolonged state that can damage healthy cells, tissues, and organs, contributing to various diseases, including heart disease, diabetes, and certain cancers. Ahead, find the foods that can contribute to chronic inflammation that you should avoid, plus the anti-inflammatory foods to favor instead. Foods that contribute to inflammation. Inflammation can be acquired from the foods we eat or the liquids we drink, said Dr. Lee. Here are the most common ones that you may want to limit or avoid in order to reduce inflammation. Red meat. If you're a burger lover or enjoy a weekly steak, it may be time to cut back. Red and processed meats can increase inflammatory markers, including C-reactive protein, said Harris Pincus. The C-reactive protein is produced by the liver and may mean that there is inflammation in the body when levels increase, according to the Mayo Clinic. Refined carbohydrates. Donuts, sodas, and other foods may taste good, but they could be wreaking havoc on your body. Excess refined carbs and added sugars can increase blood sugar, which increases production of inflammatory cytokines, said Harris Pincus. Cytokines are signaling proteins that help manage inflammation in your body. Fried foods, fried chicken, French fries, chicken parm, these favorites could be doing more harm than good. Fried foods contain unhealthy fats and may produce compounds known as advanced glycation end products, AGEs, during high-temperature cooking, which can promote inflammation, explained Harris Pincus. Ultra-processed foods. Research shows that diets that contain ultra-processed foods, like potato chips, candy, fast food, hot dogs, etc., may be associated with more of a risk of immune dysregulation-linked diseases like inflammatory bowel disease and maybe even autoimmune diseases. Most inflammatory foods are ultra-processed foods, such as things in a bag or box that has been created from a machine, said Dr. Lee. Processed foods are notorious for having ingredients that are not natural or preservatives that help it stay on a shelf for a long time or texturizers, additives to make foods taste better, which may contribute to inflammation. That said, all ultra-processed foods are not created equal. Some are nutrient-dense and health-promoting, said Harris Pincus, such as protein powder or canned beans, yet others can promote inflammation through different mechanisms, she added. Studies show that alcohol consumption, especially in excess, may disrupt the body's immune response, leading to chronic inflammation. Cutting back on your alcohol intake can have loads of benefits beyond this, though. The World Heart Federation, WHF, suggested that no amount of alcohol is good for heart health. The American Heart Association, AHA, also warns that drinking too much may elevate fats in the blood known as triglycerides, which may increase your risk of heart attack or stroke. Eggs are not considered an inflammatory food for most people unless they have an egg allergy or specific sensitivity, said Harris Pincus. In fact, several nutrients found in eggs are known to have anti-inflammatory properties, including vitamin D, vitamin C, antioxidants including lutein and zeaxanthin, and high-quality protein. Key features of an anti-inflammatory diet. Just as there are foods that cause inflammation, there are ones that help fight it as well. That's where the anti-inflammatory diet comes into play. An anti-inflammatory diet is the selection of foods that reduce the chronic inflammatory response, while at the same time providing the building blocks for use by anti-inflammatory pathways, Scott Keatley, RD, of Keatley Medical Nutrition Therapy, previously explained when detailing the eating pattern. A diet structured to do this has been shown in some human research to help reduce the impact of diabetes mellitus, coronary artery disease, and asthma. The eating pattern focuses on whole foods and plant foods that are nutrient-dense. According to experts and the Mayo Clinic, these may include whole grains, fruits, vegetables, oily fish, nuts, and seeds. According to the National Library of Medicine, an anti-inflammatory diet, like the Mediterranean diet, has been shown to reduce your risk of heart disease, Alzheimer's, and certain cancers. End of article. Does coffee cause inflammation? Dietitians explain. Plus, other factors that can affect the answer. Article by Madeline Hayes. While tea reigns supreme in other parts of the world, here in the United States, coffee is king. Millions of Americans start every day with a cup, or two, or three, of coffee, without which they wouldn't be able to face the day. But if you've heard conflicting information about how healthy

However, espresso coffee and unfiltered coffee, such as the French press, contain diterpenes, which can raise unhealthy fats in the body, noted Arsenault. To avoid this mild inflammatory effect, make sure you opt for filtered coffee. While the overall scientific knowledge base is conflicting, several more recent studies hint that moderate consumption of coffee or tea is okay for most people, said Adedapo Iliomede, MD, preventive cardiologist at Miami Cardiac and Vascular Institute. As always, consult with your own medical care team before changing any major health habits, medications, or supplements for their personalized guidance, especially if you have cardiovascular disease or risk factors for heart disease. Does decaf coffee have the same benefits as caffeinated? If caffeine isn't your thing, you will likely still reap the anti-inflammatory benefits with your decaf as regular coffee. While there are still some question marks, studies generally find an anti-inflammatory effect of coffee, but not of caffeine intake itself, said Nugent. Decaffeinated coffee retains most of the beneficial compounds that are found in regular coffee, including powerful antioxidants, although in smaller quantities, said Arsenault. One study that found that coffee drinkers were 15% less likely to die from all causes than non-coffee drinkers showed similar health benefits in decaf drinkers, she added. Studies have also found that those who drank any type of coffee, ground, instant, or decaf, tended to have a lower risk of cardiovascular death and death from any cause than their coffee-free peers, said Dr. Iliomede. A regular intake of 2 to 3 cups per day of any kind of coffee was linked with the largest risk reduction. This is a clue that there's something inherent in all coffee beans, beyond the caffeine, that helps deliver the heart health benefit. What if I don't like black coffee? The healthiest way to drink coffee is plain with nothing added, said Dr. Iliomede. But if you prefer not to drink your coffee black, it likely will make a difference when it comes to reaping its anti-inflammatory benefits. Adding sugar to your coffee, whether regular or decaf, can contribute to inflammation if consumed regularly, said Arsenault. High sugar intake is linked to increased chronic inflammation and insulin resistance in the body. Opting for no sugar, a natural sweetener like stevia or monk fruit, or adding coconut oil for flavor can help mitigate the potential negative effects of adding sugar, she noted. Adding creamer, cream, or any fat to your coffee has often been demonized in the past, said Arsenault. However, recent research shows that cream and any full-fat dairy products do not seem to increase inflammation in your body. In fact, one study found that coffee taken with milk may actually help fight inflammation. However, if you're concerned about the high calories in creamers, you could consider plant-based creamers or simply add plant-based milk for a creamier texture, suggested Arsenault. How much coffee can I drink per day? In addition to the potential benefits for heart health mentioned above, moderate coffee intake, about 2 to 5 cups a day, is also linked to a lower likelihood of type 2 diabetes, liver and endometrial cancers, Parkinson's disease, and depression, said Dr. Iliomede. It's even possible that people who drink coffee can reduce their risk of early death. But how much is too much? According to the U.S. Food and Drug Administration, FDA, up to 400 milligrams mg of caffeine per day, roughly about 4 cups of brewed coffee, is considered safe for most healthy adults. Compare this to the largest size brewed coffee at a leading coffee shop, which contains 410 milligrams of caffeine, you'd be slightly over the limit and wouldn't be able to drink any further coffee, caffeinated tea, or energy drinks for the rest of the day, said Arsenault. Be sure to check the caffeine content in your beverage if you plan on consuming several drinks daily, she added. End of. Drinking coffee every day could add up to 2 years to your life, study finds. Researchers say the popular drink may boost longevity. Article by Madeline Haas. Drinking coffee daily could help you live up to 2 years longer, according to one study. Regular coffee consumption of 2 to 3 cups per day was associated with better overall health, plus a higher likelihood of living longer without serious illnesses. Experts suspect these benefits come from the combination of caffeine and powerful antioxidants found in the brew. Behind water, coffee is the most consumed beverage in the United States, according to the Centers for Disease Control and Prevention. While the potential health benefits of coffee have been questioned in the past, research seems to suggest that it may boost your heart health and improve your muscle mass. And according to a massive global study, drinking coffee on a daily basis may even add years to your life. A study published in Aging Research Reviews looked at 85 previous studies involving hundreds of thousands of participants across Europe,
the Americas, Australia, and Asia, analyzing the relationship between coffee and mortality.

rates and health indicators, such as inflammation and metabolism. The study also allowed for factors like smoking and alcohol consumption to better isolate the effects of coffee drinking. Researchers found that drinking around 3 cups of coffee a day was associated with an extra 1.8 years of life, with regular cups also being associated with increased health span, time spent living free from serious disease. The authors of the study noted that having coffee regularly appears to aid muscular, cardiovascular, mental, and immune system functions. What's more, it may be linked to a lower risk of developing some of the most frequent diseases affecting older adults, like cardiovascular and respiratory diseases, stroke, some cancers, diabetes, dementia, depression, or frailty. So, what's so special about coffee? Coffee contains phytonutrients and antioxidants that help reduce chronic inflammation, which is important in longevity, said Melissa Mraz-Planels, DCN, RDN, national media spokesperson for the Academy of Nutrition and Dietetics, and member of the Prevention Medical Review Board. Researchers are also exploring the role of caffeine and how it can be beneficial in different health conditions, she noted. Regular coffee consumption has been associated with a reduction in all-cause mortality due to its protective effects against several major causes of death, including cardiovascular diseases, stroke, cancer, and respiratory conditions, said Adedapo Iliomade, MD, preventative cardiologist with Baptist Health Miami Cardiac and Vascular Institute. Coffee contains bioactive compounds such as caffeine and chlorogenic acids, polyphenols, which mitigate inflammation, oxidative stress, and metabolic dysfunction, promoting healthier aging and longevity, he added. The benefits of coffee seen in this study are likely due to a combination of caffeine and other compounds like chlorogenic acids, Dr. Iliomade continued. These findings emphasize the importance of consuming coffee without excessive additives such as sugar or cream, which can offset its health advantages. Future research may further clarify personalized recommendations based on genetic and metabolic differences, he pointed out. The bottom line. The key takeaway from this research is that moderate coffee consumption is not only safe, but can also be part of a healthy lifestyle that promotes longevity and reduces the risk of chronic diseases, said Dr. Iliomade. These findings are important as they challenge old misconceptions about coffee being harmful and instead position it as a functional food with significant health benefits, he added. So if you want to start drinking more coffee or just continue to enjoy your morning cup of joe, Dr. Iliomade explained that studies indicate that the optimal intake for longevity benefits lies around 2 to 3 cups per day. This level maximizes the health benefits while minimizing potential adverse effects, he said. Excessive coffee consumption, generally above 4 to 6 cups per day, may increase the risk of side effects such as anxiety, restlessness, insomnia, and gastrointestinal discomfort, he explained. The data collected in the study supports this. The researchers found that health benefits peaked at 3 cups of coffee per day and declined as coffee consumption increased beyond that. What's more, if you have severe high blood pressure, studies have shown that drinking 2 or more cups of coffee a day may double the risk of death from cardiovascular disease, so ask your doctor before dramatically increasing your caffeine intake. When enjoying coffee, remember to be mindful of what you add to it, Mraz-Planels said. To maximize the health benefits of your favorite brew, stick with lower fat milk or plant-based alternatives and lower sugar sweeteners. Or better yet, drink it black. You'll get all the benefits with very few downsides. And consider trading your coffee for a different drink in the afternoon. Research suggests that drinking coffee in the morning is the best way to get the longevity-boosting benefits. End of article. This concludes today's readings from Prevention Magazine Online. Thanks for listening, and have a great rest of your day.

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2: Next is a brief poetry moment. The poem is by Wallace Stevens. It is entitled The Snowman.

One must have a mind of winter to regard the frost and the boughs of the pine trees crested with snow, and have been cold a long time to behold the junipers shagged with ice, the spruces rough in the distant glitter of the January sun, and not to think of any misery in the sound of the wind, in the sound of a few leaves, which is the sound of the land full of the same wind that is blowing in the same bare place. For the listener, who listens in the snow, and nothing himself, beholds nothing that is not there, and the nothing that is.

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1: 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This is Susan, today reading the Plain Dealer for Wednesday, September 16th. From the Ohio State House, Somali flag display recast as a threat promotes a GOP bill. The ceremony cited in support of House Bill 602 circulating online was authorized by the State House and took place 2 years ago by Karen Singh. A Somali Independence Day celebration at the State House came and went 2 summers ago, only to be brought up again this year in a very different light. When a video of the gathering began recirculating online with warnings of a foreign takeover, it immediately became a talking point for two Republican legislators. Originally posted by the official State House Facebook page in July 2024, the footage shows a small group hoisting a Somali flag in Capitol Square. In January, right-wing ex-account libs of TikTok posted the clip and attached an entirely new narrative to it with the caption, "Do you see what's happening? Ohio has been conquered." Citing that as evidence of a pressing concern, the sponsors of House Bill 602 began using the ceremony to promote their initiative for tighter restrictions on which flags state agencies are allowed to display. Hours after it went live, Representative D.J. Swearingen of Huron shared the post and wrote that he had introduced a bill to stop this. The rhetoric he was responding to came from a page run by Shia Raichik, who has a deep track record of amplifying inflammatory charges against immigrants. This includes the Great Replacement conspiracy theory, which she doubled down on when asked about her own Jewish ancestry and its path to the U.S. by responding that not all cultures are equal. That messaging is central to her social media presence, which caters to more than 4.5 million followers. Most recently, she posted about a Bangladeshi immigrant who was taken into custody by ICE for sexual offenses involving a minor and wrote, "Democrats are rioting in the streets to protect him," a claim she offered no evidence for that continues to permeate the internet. House Bill 602's other sponsor, Representative Rondi Creech of West Alexandria, also shared the flag-hoisting video separately on Facebook the same day as the libs of TikTok post. However, he seemingly tied it to another wave of prejudicial discourse engulfing Ohio's Somali community at the time. Can you believe this? After everything that has occurred over the past week, a group was allowed to raise the Somali flag at the Ohio State House, he captioned the clip. This is completely unacceptable. In January, allegations of fraud at Somali-run childcare centers in Minnesota had spilled into Columbus as conservative influencers began targeting providers fitting that broad profile by claiming illicit activity. Local police received at least 8 complaints related to people visiting daycare facilities and posting unsolicited videos online. One location even had its voicemail hacked and replaced with racial slurs. There shouldn't be a shock when you see something on social media and someone is going, "I can't get into this facility. No one will let me in," Governor Mike DeWine said about those trying to force their way into daycare facilities. "Well, hell no. No one should let them in." He continued, "Vast majority of Somalis have been here for a long time. Many of them are citizens. Many of them run businesses. So we need to not fixate on any population. We need to fixate on the problem." That was the tension surrounding Creech's post this winter, even though the footage was from 1.5 years prior. After a social media user pointed out the green grass in the video he shared and questioned whether it was current, the lawmaker edited his caption. "It's been brought to my attention that this video was this summer, but it doesn't change a thing in my book. This is disgusting and we must pass this flag bill," he wrote incorrectly once again, since the footage was from 2 summers ago. Cleveland.com has reached out to both sponsors' offices 5 times each for comment about the video and its purported context, but neither has responded. The Capitol Square Review and Advisory Board manages the State House and its grounds, and its event permitting process specifically includes flag-raising ceremonies. An agency representative has confirmed to Cleveland.com that the gathering was authorized, and there have been other flag-raisings at Capitol Square since the one on July 1, 2024. The ceremony itself was not unprecedented, with similar observances taking place as early as 2021, while Columbus City Council formally recognized another in 2023. The episode earlier this year unfolded amid a period of heightened national attention on Somali immigrants, during which President Donald Trump made disparaging remarks about the community by saying, "I don't want them in our country. Their country's no good for a reason. Their country stinks." Representative Munir Abdullah, a Somali-American Democrat from Columbus, said House Bill 602 sends a message beyond the mechanics of flag policy. Representatives Creech and Swearingen are apparently more rattled by a piece of fabric than the actual problems facing Ohioans right now, she said in a statement. "I've been honored to attend several different flag raisings at the State House and have never found it to be a problem," she added. Ohio is home to one of the largest Somali communities in the country, and legislation like this reads less like flag policy and more like a message about who gets to belong where. While the bill was introduced in November 2025, its roots stretch back even further as it revives language included in Ohio's two-year operating budget last year. The provision generally limited flags at state agency buildings and grounds to the U.S., Ohio, and prisoner of war missing in action flags. It also allowed the governor to approve additional flags, but only if they displayed the official logo of a state agency. DeWine partially vetoed the provision last summer, leaving the overall restrictions in place but removing the stipulation for any additional flags to carry a state agency logo. As a result, he still has broad discretion to greenlight exceptions. House Bill 602 would restore the language he removed, limiting the governor's authority to flags containing the official logo of a state agency. "We could have a Democratic governor or a Republican governor, and each has their own preferences of which flags are flown here," Swearingen said. "With this bill, it would be a uniform approach in that regard, and we see it as a fairness issue." Notably, the State House itself is exempt under both current law and House Bill 602 as introduced. This means the legislation in its present form would not even prohibit the Somali flag display that its sponsor cited, although they want to change that. Creech told the House General Government Committee that they were considering an amendment extending the restrictions to the State House and its grounds as well as public libraries, while also hoping to bar protesters from attaching flags or signs to Capitol Square feet structure. The Somali flag raising was the only specific incident the sponsors cited in their testimony while making their case, but neither disclosed that the video was from 2024 or that the people involved had in fact secured permission from the State House. They maintain that the legislation is intended to keep government property neutral rather than target any particular viewpoint, prompting Representative Juanita Brent of Cleveland to question why the bill specifically protects the POW/MIA flag, but not the Juneteenth flag. "Our position is not to denigrate one flag or one cause over the other," Representative Swearingen responded, defending the exception by saying it has historically been flown here over time. Creech also has said the measure could apply to any taxpayer-owned property, like courthouse, county courthouses, and village council buildings, even though House Bill 602 only covers state agencies as of now. Swearingen later acknowledged that they needed to clarify whether local governments should be included. Those unresolved details leave House Bill 602 at the intersection of two broader issues: the governor's discretion to recognize communities and causes on state property, as well as which flags should be allowed there in the first place. Ohio school report cards: modest gains across Ohio in English and math. "Chronic absenteeism is down but remains far above the state's target goal," by Laura Hancock from Columbus. Report cards for all school districts in traditional public and charter school buildings released Tuesday showed modest improvements in English and math across the state and a slight decline in chronic absenteeism. The Ohio school report cards from the Department of Education and Workforce, primarily based on the results of Ohio state tests that students took last spring, also evaluate a handful of areas not dependent on the test scores, including graduation rates and college and career readiness. Overall, English and math scores inched up statewide. The rate of chronic absenteeism inched downward and remains far from the state's goal. English up 1.8% statewide. On the average, students are up 1.8% in English language arts proficiency in 2025-26, landing at 62.1% compared to the previous year. In 2023, the state mandated Ohio schools to teach phonics and other principles of the science of reading. The state has spent around $200 million on teacher training, on helping districts purchase new textbooks, and on literacy coaches that provide classroom teachers feedback on reading instruction. Scores have been mixed. In 2024-25, 60.4% of students were proficient in English language arts. That was the first year the textbooks aligned with the science of reading were mandated, although many schools had already made the switch. In 2023-24, 60.9% of students were proficient. When policymakers first promoted the change to the science of reading, they promised academic turnaround. But in recent months, state officials have cautioned that improvement in literacy will not happen overnight. They've used the analogy of the state running a marathon to improve reading, not a sprint. In June, DEW Director Steve Dakin said states that have improved their reading scores with the science of reading, such as Mississippi, spent a decade working at it before seeing dramatic results. "We know this takes time," he said. In a statement, DeWine praised the 62.2% English language arts proficiency score on Tuesday's report cards. "We know the science of reading is the best method we have for teaching children of all abilities how to read," DeWine said. With the support of the General Assembly, we made the science of reading a requirement in Ohio schools. A change of this scale takes time and persistence from teachers and students, but when you look at this year's state report cards and see what has been done in a relatively short amount of time, it is a tremendous accomplishment. DeWine also noted this year's English language arts proficiency level increased across every student demographic group, including vulnerable student populations such as economically disadvantaged students and students with disabilities. Math up 1.1%. Last year's test found that just 56.4% of Ohio students were proficient in math, up from last year's 55.3%. Since the 2023-24 school year, math proficiency is up just 2.9%. Last year, state education officials unveiled a math plan that urges schools to use highly rated textbooks and other instructional materials, embrace evidence-based teaching strategies, and invest in ongoing professional development for educators. There is no science of math that has been shown to improve scores the way science of reading has demonstrated in some states. The science of reading approach is grounded in decades of research about how children best learn to read. Math instruction, however, doesn't have an equally extensive body of research. However, DEW relies on research showing effective math teaching strategies. DEW officials note there are foundational studies from 2008 and federal guidelines on intervention approaches that the agency used when developing the new plan. Absenteeism down 1.2%. Ohio's statewide chronic absenteeism averaged inched down by 1.2% to 23.9% last year. Students are labeled chronically absent if they miss at least 10% of the school year, which is roughly 18 days. Studies show students need to be in class most of the time to keep up with content. Ohio and most other states have struggled with persistently high chronic absenteeism since the pandemic. During the pandemic, students were encouraged to stay home if they had a sore throat or cough to prevent the spread of COVID-19 before vaccines were available. Now students are generally encouraged to toughen up and go to school unless they have a fever, are vomiting, or have other serious symptoms. The state's target rate of chronic absenteeism is 12.8%, a tall order considering pre-pandemic absenteeism levels were mostly above that and have remained high since the pandemic. 5 months ago, Ohio launched an attendance dashboard for all school districts for educators and community members to view. At this point, it seems to have had little effect in reducing chronic absenteeism. Cleveland rates 2.5 stars. Cleveland Metropolitan School District in 2024-25 received 2.5 stars, not meeting state standards. This is the same rating as the previous year. In 2023-24, it received 3 stars overall, meeting state standards. It was the first time the district met state standards. CMSD, in a news release, touted its 4-year graduation rate, which increased by 3.1% to 79.6%. This is close to the pre-pandemic graduation rate of 80.9% in 2020. District CEO Warren Morgan II said the district met its internal goals for literacy and college readiness. "The district is less than 1% away from achieving our math goal for the year. When we know there is more work to do to improve achievement, our proficiency gains and continued student growth show we are moving in the right direction. CMSD's overall score could change if the state determines there was cheating on the state test in three buildings that the state is investigating for test anomalies. The state could invalidate the scores of any of the schools affected: Clark School, Paul L. Dunbar Elementary School, and Robinson Jones Elementary School, which may change the overall composite score. Medicaid, Cuyahoga County. Officials warn of health care crisis when cuts kick in. Thousands of Cuyahoga residents, starting October 1st with immigrants, face Medicaid coverage losses due to federal changes. By Caitlin Durbin. When a refugee family finally arrived in Cleveland after years of waiting for a chance to come to America, they found work and a place to live, but they couldn't afford their mother's health care. The 60-year-old woman has chronic health conditions that require regular doctor visits and medication. Her adult children, who work entry-level jobs, couldn't pay for it on their own, according to Patrick Kearns, executive director of Resource Cleveland, a nonprofit that provides support services for refugees and immigrants in Cuyahoga County. As of today, Medicaid covers that, Kearns said at a news event Monday, where state and local officials gathered at the Westside Catholic Center to warn about upcoming changes to Medicaid eligibility. October 1st, it would not. The family is among thousands of immigrants living in Cuyahoga County who are expected to lose Medicaid coverage on October 1st when new federal eligibility restrictions for non-citizens take effect. Under the new rules, non-citizens seeking Medicaid will have to fall into certain categories, including children, pregnant women, non-citizen nationals, Cuban-Haitian entrants, citizens of the Compact of Free Association Nations of the Marshall Islands, Micronesia, or Palau, active-duty military members or veterans with honorable discharges and their spouses. Lawful permanent residents, commonly known as green card holders, also remain eligible after a 5-year waiting period. Everyone else will be shut out. And refugees and immigrants represent only the first wave of people who could lose coverage. Beginning January 1st, a much broader group of Ohioans enrolled in Medicaid through the Affordable Care Act expansion will face new eligibility and work requirements. That could affect another 87,000 Cuyahoga County residents, or roughly a third of the 344,000 county residents who are enrolled in Medicaid overall, U.S. Representative Chantel Brown, a Democrat from Cleveland, noted at Monday's event. Total enrollment has already dropped by 28,000 in Cuyahoga County since President Donald Trump's Big Beautiful Bill cut Medicaid funding by $900 billion over the next decade, Brown said. Across the state, 165,000 people have already lost health coverage, and that's all before new work requirements and restrictions take effect. We are facing a health care crisis here in Cuyahoga County, and this crisis has one cause: the Trump administration and the cuts they made, Brown said. People are going to be sicker, they're going to be poorer, they're going to be right on the edge of getting by. Changes. For citizens, the most significant changes come January 1st, when adults ages 19 through 64 receiving Medicaid through the Affordable Care Act expansion will generally have to complete at least 80 hours a month of work, education, community service, or another qualifying activity to keep their coverage, similar to those imposed on SNAP recipients starting last fall. People can also satisfy the requirement by earning the equivalent of 80 hours at the federal minimum wage, about $580 a month, or combine different activities to reach 80 hours. There are also exemptions for some people, including pregnant people and those within 12 months postpartum, caregivers for children under 14 or disabled people, people deemed medically frail or disabled, totally disabled veterans, former foster youth, members of Native American tribes, and people already meeting work requirements for programs such as SNAP or TANF. Medicaid recipients will also have their eligibility reviewed every 6 months instead of annually, and the state will be scaling back retroactive coverage, reducing it from up to 3 months to 2 months for most recipients and 1 month for those enrolled through the Medicaid extension. The new Medicaid rules come as Cuyahoga County is already grappling with budget pressures tied, in part, to state and federal funding cuts. County leaders worry the changes will further strain local services and finances. Executive Chris Ronayne said he expects the loss of coverage to ripple through hospitals, healthcare providers, behavioral health services, families, and the county itself. For many of our residents, Medicaid is not a policy issue. It is a lifeline, he said. It's how a child gets to see a doctor. It's how a parent receives the care they need to keep working. It's how an older adult gets the services they depend on. To soften the blow, the county has created a Medicaid Access Team, a network of health agencies working to help residents navigate the changes, Ronayne said. The county also put together a hunger response team to help families that lost food assistance following changes to the SNAP program. The county's Welcome Center also recently hosted a job fair to help immigrants find work, but there's only so much the county can do. In the meantime, Brown pledged to continue working to repeal the Medicaid cuts. Every person we can keep enrolled is a huge victory, she said. This fight is not over, and I promise you that. A family caught in the gap. That promise offers little comfort to those, like the refugee family Kearns described, who are about to lose coverage now and may struggle to find affordable care in the future. The mother and her two adult children have applied for green cards, which would make them eligible for Medicaid again, Kearns said. But the federal government has paused immigrant visa and green card interviews, leaving families without an immediate way to maintain their health coverage. They did everything the right way, and all three are losing their health care coverage, Kearns said. He predicted that the family will likely start skipping medical appointments, which could compound the mother's health issues. Eventually, he said, the mother will need a doctor, leaving the family with a choice between a bill they cannot afford and a local provider absorbing the cost. Now multiply that, Kearns said, stressing the potential impact. Every hospital and every clinic in our community is going to bear the cost. Resource Cleveland and other organizations are working to help families avoid crisis, Kearns said. His organization is developing a tool that could help families determine whether they remain eligible for Medicaid or qualify for other insurance options, as well as access to alternatives such as sliding scale payments. But overall, Kearns said the changes do not eliminate the need for care. They simply shift who pays for it. It's not saving the county, the state, or a country anything, Kearns said. This is a transfer. We are moving a 60-year-old woman's care and the care of her adult children from a Medicaid ledger to an emergency room ledger. Today in Ohio, stop new data center tax breaks, undo the old giveaways too. Ohio hosts debate whether to end future data center tax breaks and pressure tech companies to abandon existing subsidy deals. Stopping new tax breaks for data centers would leave a much bigger problem untouched, the public money Ohio has already promised some of the wealthiest companies in the world. That was host Chris Quinn's argument on Tuesday's Today in Ohio, as the discussion moved from a new bill targeting property tax abatements to his call for Ohio leaders to pressure technology companies to surrender existing subsidies. Well, we have a bigger problem in Ohio, though, because we've already given away the store for the next 40 years, Quinn said. Host Lisa Garvin outlined House Bill 999, introduced by Democratic State Representative Daniel Troy of Willowick. It would require data centers to pay property taxes on their project's full value and prevent local governments from granting new abatements. Troy's argument, as Garvin described it, is that the industry no longer needs the help. Tax abatements are supposed to encourage investments in places that need it. Instead, she said, Troy sees them being handed out indiscriminately to an industry the communities are increasingly questioning. Quinn introduced the proposal with little optimism about its legislative prospects. A Democrat was offering it, he noted, in a legislature where an earlier effort to address data centers and subsidies had broken down. He blamed lawmakers aligned with technology and energy interests for insisting on continued public support. Garvin was less ready to dismiss the bill. I think the worm has turned on data centers, so we'll see, she said. She said the measure did not yet have a Republican sponsor, but said skepticism about data centers was crossing party lines. At least 10 states had paused or ended tax breaks, she said, giving Ohio communities more power to insist that companies demonstrate a project's value. The host agreed that new giveaways should stop. Where Quinn pushed the discussion further was on the commitments already made. He argued the subsidy arrangements dating to former Governor John Kasich's administration would keep directing Ohio tax money toward technology companies for decades. Ending new local abatements, he said, would not erase those obligations. We need to end that because that is our future taxes feeding into these incredibly wealthy tech companies, Quinn said. His proposed remedy was a coordinated campaign of public pressure. Ohio leaders should turn residents' anger over data centers into a demand that companies give up the earlier deals, he argued. The state likely cannot cancel those agreements unilaterally. Quinn argued that sustained pressure from political leaders and the public could persuade companies to abandon them and start over. Garvin noted that Troy, too, would reconsider existing data center abatements, although doing so might not be legally possible. For Quinn, however, the difficulty was no reason to leave the old deals out of the debate. He argued that moratoriums and other restrictions would not resolve the larger problem, while the financial incentives remained in place. Garvin raised another complication. Some communities still want data centers. The Ohio Mayor's Alliance, she said, was urging legislators to preserve local control over where and how they are built. She also relayed Troy's response. The General Assembly authorizes local governments to grant abatements. That power is not a constitutional right. Quinn's position on using public money was categorical. No data center should get money from us, he said. Public money. Environment. Ohio group condemns U.S. EPA's repeal of greenhouse gas regulations by Peter Krause. The Ohio Environmental Council is among the many climate-concerned organizations aghast at the Trump administration's decision to repeal greenhouse gas requirements on power plants. The U.S. Environmental Protection Agency announced Monday that it's removing regulations the Biden administration had established as a means to reduce climate-changing emissions. The removal is expected to save ratepayers billions of dollars, according to the agency, which also proposes rescinding every remaining greenhouse gas standard for the power sector. There will be an additional savings of $370 million in direct compliance costs, according to the EPA. The EPA said its actions reflect the best reading of the Clean Air Act, which will boost coal and natural gas production. Climate groups, however, are not having it. This decision puts Ohioans at risk of negative health impacts and continued high energy costs, stated Nolan Rutschling, Managing Director of Energy Policy for the Ohio Environmental Council. By erasing standards around pollution for coal and gas plants at the same time the Trump administration forces through data center projects and associated natural gas, the administration is rewarding utility and tech CEOs while Ohioans suffer. Matthew Davis, a former EPA scientist who is now vice president of federal policy at the League of Conservation Voters, said, instead of holding polluters accountable, Trump and EPA Administrator Lee Zeldin are determined to give free passes to big polluters at the expense of health, safety, and budgets of our communities. The Natural Resources Defense Council also chimed in. Instead of fighting for a safer, healthier future for our children and grandchildren, the Trump EPA is desperately trying to keep the expensive status quo that favors polluters over public health and safety, said Manish Babka, president of the council. That's not what is best for our nation. That's not what the law requires, and that's not what people are demanding. The repeal of regulations was applauded in some circles. The National Rural Electric Cooperative Association praised the new rules, saying the rules to be removed were unlawful, unrealistic, and unachievable. The National Mining Association also championed the new rules. Through decisive and sound policymaking based on real-life energy demands and grid realities, this administration has averted what would have been a catastrophic collision of unlawful and unworkable Biden-era technology mandates with surging energy demands, stated Rich Nolan, president and CEO of the association. The EPA's action eliminates most of the carbon pollution standards of 2024 that it claims exceeded the agency's authority under the Clean Air Act by requiring control technologies that are not adequately demonstrated, effectively forcing plants to retire rather than setting standards they could actually meet, according to the release. At the same time, the EPA plans to eliminate all remaining GHG emissions requirements for power plants, which have imposed unnecessary requirements and drained the power sector's resources while producing virtually no benefit. A public hearing and 45-day public comment period are required before the EPA's new rules become law. For over 15 years, the Obama and Biden administrations implemented a war on coal to destroy reliable and affordable energy, stated Zeldin in written remarks on Monday. The Trump administration has come in to protect American energy and to make sure you can afford to keep the lights on. Moving to sports. Guardians 7, White Sox 6. Therefore art thou, Rocchio. Final act. Playoff Brian comes through again with a game-winning hit by Paul Hoynes. Playoff Brian Rocchio did it again. With the Guardians down to their last out Tuesday night and perhaps their last chance to win the American League Central, Rocchio hit a game-winning two-run double in the ninth inning to beat the White Sox 7-6 at Progressive Field. The Guardians drew to within a half a game of the American League Central leading White Sox. Nathaniel Lowe started the ninth with the single. He was replaced by pinch runner Daniel Schneeman, but closer Grant Taylor struck out Angel Hanau before Patrick Bailey walked. Petey Halpin's grounder to first moved the runners to second and third before Rocchio sliced a double into left field corner for the game-winning hit. Last season, Rocchio's homer off the right field foul pole gave the Guardians their AL Central championship on the last day of the season. Four of Rocchio's seven career walk-off hits have come in September. The win went to Cade Smith, who's 6-1. He threw 1 2/3 innings. Haler, 7-3, took the loss. As they did in Monday's 7-3 win, the White Sox hit the Guardians with a big sixth inning. On Monday, they scored 6 runs in the sixth. On Tuesday, they scored 4 to take a 6-4 lead. Guardians reliever Craig Yoho, who hadn't allowed a run in his last 5 appearances, started the sixth with a 4-2 lead, but he allowed a leadoff single to Sam Antonacci and walked pinch hitter Kyle Teal. Colson Montgomery, another pinch hitter, went down on a fly ball to center as Antonacci went to third. Yoho walked Tristan Peters to load the bases and was relieved by Hunter Gaddis. Gaddis, however, couldn't stop Chicago. Chase Madroth singled to left field to make it 4-3. Randall Grunick's sacrifice fly made it 4-4. And Miguel Vargas's two-out single to left gave the White Sox a 6-4 lead. It happened fast and silenced the crowd of 23,514. Bezzana, however, wouldn't let the Guardians lose contact. He started the sixth with his second homer of the night to drive to center field to make it a 6-5 game. It was his 14th homer of the season. The Guardians took a 3-0 lead against Chicago's opener, lefty Chris Murray, into the first inning on consecutive homers by Adell and Bezzano. Stephen Kwan opened the inning with a walk and scored on Adell's full-count homer into the bleachers in left center field. It was Adell's 6th homer since joining the Guardians at the trade deadline and his 22nd of the season. Bezzano followed with a homer to right. It was his 13th homer and the 2nd of his career against a lefty. The Guardians have been victimized by openers this season, but this time they turned the tables on Murphy, who is making his 3rd start of the season against them as an opener. After Murphy retired Nathaniel Lowe on a pop-up, scheduled starter David Martin finished the first. Murphy has a 9.0 ERA against the Guardians in 2026, allowing 6 earned runs on 5 hits and 6 appearances. The White Sox worked their way back into the game against lefty Foster Griffin, who is making his 8th start for Cleveland. Brendan Doyle's triple beat Adell to the right field wall to start the 4th. Antonacci's single to left made it 3-1. The White Sox made it 3-2 in the 5th on a sacrifice fly by Vargas. Griffin hit Peters, batting 9th, with a pinch start the inning. Madroth sent Peters to 3rd when he doubled over Adell's head in right. Lefty Eric Zabrowski relieved and struck out Randall Grichuk, but Vargas delivered Peters on a fly ball to center. The Guardians managed to push their lead to 4-2 in the 5th when Rocchio scored from 3rd when Martin tried to pick off Jose Ramirez at 1st. Up next, left-handed pitcher Parker Messick, with a 2.51 ERA, will take the mound today at 1:10 p.m. at Progressive Field. Browns, the great Tampa Bake Off. Browns coach Todd Monken knows Bucks quarterback Baker Mayfield almost as well as any coach in the NFL, and knows Mayfield will be looking to rebound against the Browns on Sunday in Tampa. Monken was Mayfield's offensive coordinator in 2019 and knows his fiery spirit. The Browns are catching Mayfield after he fumbled three times in a 33-27 loss to the Bengals on Sunday, and Monken knows what that means. Well, first off, he's a great football player and highly competitive, and it's irrespective of playing the Browns, Monken said Monday on his video conference. He's very prideful, he wants to play good football, and he's a great football player. He can only speak to having this game circled on his calendar. I can only speak about what I think of him as a player and how competitive he is, and I'm super happy for him and his new contract. He certainly deserved it. He's played his rear end off down there, and there's very few people I've been around that like football more than Baker Mayfield, and that's a fact. So whether it's us or another team, he was not going to be happy with the way he played, and he's going to be ready to go. Mayfield was cast aside by the Browns in favor of Deshaun Watson in 2022, when 6-10 with Monken as his offensive coordinator here in 2019, throwing 22 touchdowns against 21 interceptions. He earned a 78.8 rating that year in a dysfunctional offense led by head coach Freddie Kitchens. Monken's hands were tied that season, and he did his best he could in his challenging situation. Mayfield lasted two more seasons in Cleveland under Kevin Stefanski, leading the Browns to the playoffs in 2020 with an 11-5 record. But the Browns wanted more of an elite quarterback in 2022 and traded for Deshaun Watson, sending away three first-round picks and paying Watson a fully guaranteed $230 million. Since that time, Mayfield has gone on to be wildly successful with the Bucs and just became the highest-paid player in franchise history at $55 million a year. Watson, meanwhile, is in his last year of his contract and has gone 9-11 in his 20 starts, including Sunday's woeful 34-10 loss to the Jaguars. During the offseason, Mayfield said he had this game circled on his calendar, and now he's coming off a bad game and looking to get back on track. "This one falls on me," he said in his post-game press conference. "I mean, they had, I think, 17 points alone off my turnovers. Turns out to be a one-game score. 6 points. He noted that Cleveland happens to be our next opponent, our home opener. So yeah, have a bad taste in our mouth. Looking forward to getting it out. He also acknowledged that this one will mean a little extra. Obviously, there's history there, and there's no way to go around that, he said. After Monken said Monday that he anticipates Watson starting, the game will feature a head-to-head matchup between Mayfield and the player the Browns chose over him. What three words should drive the Guardians in September? Can the Guardians come from behind again in September to make the playoffs? Guardians commentary by Terry Pluto. I woke up Monday morning and thought, I'm not in the mood to write about the Browns, not after their 34-10 loss to Jacksonville. I was at Sunday's game. The Browns could have lost by 50 if the Jags wanted to press the issue. Instead, what about the Guardians? What about the team that refuses to be bad? What about the team that is in the middle of a playoff race? The team that has won three of the last four American League Central Division titles? What about the team that dropped the first of a three-game series Monday night against the White Sox at Progressive Field with first place on the line? What about some fun? I don't want to hear about how the 76-75 Guardians are barely above 500. Most of the American League is around 500 or lower. Chicago is 77-73 after Monday night. The 75-75 Houston Astros lead the American League West. My point is, again, the Guardians are playing meaningful games in September. They have been doing that nearly every year since Terry Francona was hired as manager in 2013. Stephen Vogt, with two Central Division titles in 2 years, has continued to keep Cleveland in the playoff hunt since becoming manager in 2024. Look who's leading the pack. In the month of September, rookie Travis Bazzano is hitting .387, 1.255 OPS, with 3 homers and 12 RBI. Bazzano was the number one pick in the 2024 draft. He has struggled at times, dealing with injuries and comparisons to other members of his draft class, such as the A's' Nick Kurtz. But Bazzano has been at his best when it has meant the most. He and newly acquired Joe Adell lead the team with 26 RBI since the All-Star break. His defense at second base can be iffy at times, but overall, Bazzano is showing he can be a winning player. That's especially important with Jose Ramirez batting .111, 5-45, in September. His left hand is still not close to 100% since he had hamate bone surgery in the middle of the season. Usually, it's Ramirez carrying the team in September. This year, it is not only Adele and Bizana, it's also Stephen Kwan. He's hitting 356 since the All-Star break. It seems like he's been on base about 12 times a game. Fury Francona once said, "Just keep playing." That's what he'd tell his teams in the playoff race. Francona's first Cleveland season was 2013. They ended that year on a 10-6 winning streak. They were 21-6 in September to grab a wild card spot. Just keep playing. Those are the words that should be driving the Guardians. Francona's point was, you never know what will happen. Vogt has his own version of that. Just win today's game. A year ago, the Guardians trailed Detroit by 11 games on September 4th. Think about that. 11 games out of first place with a month left in the season. They kept playing. They had a 19-5 record in September and won the Central Division title on the last day of the regular season. Can it happen again? On August 16th, the White Sox had a 65-58 record. The Guardians seemed lost. Their record was 60-65. They couldn't put together even a few good weeks of winning baseball. That was almost a month ago. Just keep playing? That they did. Since August 16th, the White Sox are 12-15. The Guardians are 16-10. Okay, guys, just keep playing. Ohio State. Day calls Texas collapse maddening as Buckeyes seek quick fixes. Day admits he may have been too aggressive at times. By Joe Reedy. From Columbus, Coach Ryan Day might have been understating things slightly when he said there's a lot that comes with the loss at Ohio State. Last Saturday's historic fourth-quarter collapse by the Buckeyes in their 24-23 loss at Texas has brought angst and second-guessing usually reserved for losses to arch-rival Michigan. Day spent Tuesday's news conference going through the postmortem after experiencing only his second setback in 27 games in September, while trying to outline his hopes of preventing the loss from snowballing and impacting the rest of the season. "It's extremely frustrating. It's maddening, and we're excited to get back on the field and get going because the last couple of days haven't been fun around here," Day said. "Had some really good conversations with the guys. I think they're going to be in a good mindset moving forward. We understand we have a lot of football ahead of us, so this highlighted some things that we've got to get fixed." It was the first time in program history the sixth-ranked Buckeyes have lost when leading by at least 17 points at halftime. Going back to 2004, top-ranked teams in the AP Top 25 were 197-0 when holding a 20-point lead at any point in the fourth quarter. Ohio State was up 23-3 going into the final 15 minutes before the Longhorns scored on their final three drives. Day might have been too aggressive at times, including a failed fourth-down conversion when the Buckeyes could have

and with 25 seconds on the clock. If we win the game, then it would have been the right decision. And in the moment, you've got to make a hard decision, and I decided to try to hold the line, he said. Ultimately, would have loved to see what it would have looked like if they would have scored. So we'll have to think about that when it happens again. Julian Sang passed for 278 yards, but completed only 5 of 16 passes in the second half. The junior has a 75.9% completion rate in his two seasons as Ohio State starter, but is 62.5% in losses. Before opening Big Ten play on September 26th against Illinois, the Buckeyes, 1-1, host Kent State on Saturday. Ohio State is averaging 59 points and winning by an average margin of 51.7 points in its seven matchups against MAC teams since State took over as head coach in 2019. The bigger concern is making sure the Buckeyes correct mistakes by the time they have crucial road tests next month against number 18 Iowa, number 4 Indiana, and number 12 Southern California. It's see what we did wrong, try to improve those, and make sure this doesn't happen again, Sayan said. I think we have a good group of guys on our team. I think we can use this as fuel. I love the group of guys on the team and have a lot of confidence in them. Arch Manning apologizes. Texas quarterback Arch Manning apologized Tuesday for publicly joking about an AI-altered video that depicted Longhorns coach Steve Sarkisian slapping ESPN sideline reporter Holly Rowe in the moments after Texas's big win over Ohio State. At the team's weekly media availability on Monday, Manning was asked if he'd seen any social media post about the postgame celebration. He mentioned the fake video clip, called it hilarious, and laughed about it. Several others in the room laughed with him. A clip of Manning's remarks posted later on social media quickly drew widespread criticism directed at Manning over joking about violence against women in general and Roe in particular. I made an insensitive comment about an AI video. There's nothing funny about it. It's easy to say I didn't mean it, but I know my words and actions were hurtful to a lot of people. I do not take that lightly, and I'm deeply sorry for that, Manning posted on Instagram. I specifically want to apologize to Holly Rowe for what she personally had to deal with because of my comments. I have a ton of respect for her and appreciate her showing me grace in this moment. I need to do better and will be more thoughtful going forward. In a statement posted on X and Instagram, Rowe thanked Manning for his apology and said they discussed the matter. Thank you, Arch. I appreciate our conversation about this, which will remain private, Rowe posted. Apology accepted. We move forward with respect and kindness for one another. Sixth inning pitch count could have effect on postseason. Chicago's Tristan Peters held on for an 18th pitch at bat against Gavin Williams before walking by Paul Hoynes. An 18-pitch plate appearance may have determined this season's American League Central Championship Monday at Progressive Field. White Sox center fielder Tristan Peters dueled Gavin Williams for 18 pitches, fouling off 12 with two strikes to ignite a six-run sixth inning in the White Sox 7-3 win over the Guardians on Monday. The White Sox secured the season series 7-4 with the win. It gives them the tiebreaker should the two teams finish the regular season tied for first place. In terms of the AL Central title race, after Monday, the White Sox effectively held a 2.5-game lead going into Tuesday's game. In the wild card race, the Guardians retained their 1-game lead over Toronto for the third and final playoff spot because the Blue Jays lost to Detroit 6-5 Monday night. Texas trails the Guardians by 1.5 games. This team's not going to get down by one loss, said manager Stephen Vogt. We have two more games in this series. We know what we're up against. We know that there's an 11-game sprint to the end, but we can only take care of one game at a time. The Guardians have played some strange innings this season, but the sixth inning Monday night may have been the strangest, if not the most painful. With the game scoreless, Andrew Benintendi opened the inning with a single to short. That brought Peters to the plate and started his epic 18-pitch confrontation with Williams. It ended when Peters took an 82-mile-per-hour curveball for ball four to put runners on first and second with no one out. Peters' 18-pitch at bat, according to Elias, was the longest this season and is tied for the third longest since 2000. It was a very good at bat by a good player, said Williams. I was counting the number of pitches at one point, then I just stopped counting. Those at bats are frustrating. Props to him for the way he did that.
said Peters. I felt like I was up there for an hour. I was exhausted after like eight pitches.

0: I was like, okay, this is getting pretty long. Peter's walk ended the night for Williams, who threw a season-high 113 pitches. The Guardians reshuffled the rotation to have Williams face the White Sox in this three-game showdown series. It was his first start since September 6th against Detroit. The White Sox could do no wrong after Peter's walk. Colson Montgomery, facing lefty Tim Herron, sent a grounder to Nathaniel Lowe at first. Lowe threw to second with the intention of starting a double play, but the ball hit Peters in the helmet as Benintendi scored for a 1-0 lead and Peters went to third. That was probably one of the best feelings ever, said Peters. Lowe said Peters did a good job of getting to where he needed to get. I hit him right in the head. I'm pretty sure if I don't hit him in the head, I hit shortstop Brian Rocchio right in the chest and we have a chance to get two outs. Chase Meadraw's single made it 2-0, but Herron struck out Brayden Montgomery for the first out of the inning. Pinch hitter Randall Grichuk singled to load the bases, and Kyle Teal hit a two-run double to make it 4-0. Good relay work cut down Grichuk as he tried to score from first, but the White Sox kept scoring. Rookie Daniel Espino relieved Herron and was stung by a two-run homer by Miguel Vargas to make it 6-0. It gave Vargas 31 homers this season, including three against Cleveland. Williams, who's 13-8 with a 3.72 ERA, allowed two runs, one earned, in five innings. He struck out seven and walked three. He is 0-1 with a 3.54 ERA and four starts against the White Sox this season. Gambling. Protection sought from Sports Bettors Threat from Atlanta. Five professional sports leagues and their players' associations have aligned forces to ask for protections for players and staff who face threats and harassment from sports bettors. The Associated Press obtained a copy of the letter sent Tuesday to the gambling regulators in 35 states and the District of Columbia. In the letter, the NFL, Major League Baseball, NBA, Major League Soccer, and the NHL, and the league's players' associations asked that rules be established to permanently revoke betting privileges for anyone found to have threatened or abusively harassed any professional or amateur athlete, coach, official, or team personnel. The letter to state gambling regulators later cited the escalating threat facing professional players, coaches, and officials, the continued harassment and violent threats from sports bettors. While the expansion of legal state-regulated sports betting has brought new ways for fans to engage with their favorite sports, it has also introduced some negative consequences for players and other personnel involved with professional sporting events, the Leagues and Players Association wrote. Too often, individuals who lose sports bets direct threatening and harassing messages toward players, coaches, and their families via social media and in-person interactions. It is critical that state and local leaders safeguard the participants of sports at all levels. The letter noted that Ohio, West Virginia, Louisiana, and Wyoming already exclude bad actors from licensed sports books and mobile applications. The letter asks for broader protections from the other 35 states and District of Columbia, which do not have similar laws or protections in place. You have been listening to the Cleveland Plain Dealer for Wednesday, September 16th on CSCR. This is Susan signing out. Have a great day. Bye.
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3: This is Mike Musgrave. Today, I'll be reading another installment of poems from A Light in the Attic, written and illustrated by Shel Silverstein. Hope you enjoy. Strange wind. What a strange wind it was today, whistling and whirling and scurrying away. like a worried old woman with so much to say? What a strange wind it was today! What a strange wind it was today, cool and clear from the sky so gray, and my hat stayed on, but my head blew away. What a strange wind it was today! 1, 2. 1, 2. Buckle my shoe. Buckle your own shoe. Who said that?
4: I did.
3: What are you doing, those silly buckles on? Your shoes anyway.
4: 3, 4. Shut the door.
3: You shut it. You opened it.
4: 5, 6. Pick up sticks.
3: Why should I pick them up?
4: Do you think I'm your slave?
3: Buckle my shoe. Shut the door. Pick up sticks. Next thing you'll be telling me to lay them straight.
4: But it's only a poem.
3: 9, 10. A big fat.
4: Oh, never mind.
3: Tusk, tusk. The walrus got braces, and that's why his face is a tangle of wires and steel. He'll sit and he'll wait till his tusks are both straight, and then think how happy he'll feel.
4: But meanwhile, they're ruining his meal.
3: Captain Blackbeard did what? The sea is roaring. The seagulls, they screech. The bosun, he rants and he raves. And the whole scurvy crew says, it's true, yes, it's true. Oh, Captain, Blackbeard's shaved. We had buried some treasure and bodies as well, and was just sailing back from the cave, when he calls for boiled water and stomps down below. And but he comes up shaved. There's a chicken-less stumble, a fish-belly skin, on that face once a-blazing and brave, and his old faithful parrot can't hardly bear it, since old Captain Blackbeard shaved. When he shouts, board and sinker, it sounds like a clinker, and gets lots of laughs from the slaves, and his loud, bawdy songs seem a little bit wrong, since old Captain Blackbeard shaved. Now no one is fearing his look or his lash, or his threats of a watery grave, and things ain't the same in the pirating game, since old Captain Blackbeard shaved. I hope you enjoyed today's readings. I'll be with you, hopefully, next week to finish up. This is Mike Musgrave, signing off.

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0: 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All these shows change ever so often, so be sure to stay tuned to these programming updates to find out when new stories are added. Thanks for listening. 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

Greetings, everyone. This is Matt Riehl with Cleveland Sight Center Radio, and today I'm going to be reading from the September 16th, 2026 issue of USA Today. Our first story, victims identified in TV news helicopter crash in Los Angeles. Two of the victims of a deadly news helicopter crash in Los Angeles on September 15th have been identified as a journalist and a pilot affiliated with NBC4. The helicopter, News Chopper 4, operated by Angel City Air, crashed just before 7 p.m. in Chatsworth, a suburban neighborhood of Los Angeles County. The chopper went down between two commercial buildings, killing three people, according to authorities. Journalist Ilana Moreno, who reported from the air for NBC4 Los Angeles and Telemundo 52, and pilot George Massini, who had been flying together since the year 2023, were killed, according to NBC4. The third victim, whose identity has not yet been released, was described as a pedestrian on the ground. Here's what we know about the crash. What happened in the LA helicopter crash? The Los Angeles Fire Department said the helicopter crashed shortly before 7 p.m. local time on September 15th before bursting into flames. Vehicles on the ground also caught fire. According to the Federal Aviation Administration, the helicopter was a Eurocopter AS-350. In addition to the three people killed, two others were transported to a hospital. Their conditions were not yet known. USA Today has reached out to the fire department for more information. Four vehicles and two storage containers were damaged, but no buildings were impacted, according to authorities. The helicopter was at the scene covering news of a fatal bus crash that happened earlier in the day. At least two others were killed in the incident, which involved a Los Angeles Metro bus and another vehicle, according to officials. Quote, "I'm absolutely devastated by the loss of life in Chatsworth tonight," unquote, Los Angeles Mayor Karen Bass said, continuing, saying, quote, "My heart is with the families and loved ones of those we lost in the tragic bus collision and helicopter crash," unquote. Helicopter crash confirmed in emotional news broadcast. News that NBC4 chopper went down was announced in an emotional broadcast by station anchor Colleen Williams in the evening of September 15th. Quote, "We've been telling you that we've been piecing it together here. We knew it was a news chopper. We knew we'd lost contact with our people out there, and we just received the confirmation that, in fact, News Chopper 4 went down just before 7 o'clock tonight in Chatsworth," unquote, Williams said. Quote, "We are going to take a couple of minutes to think about that, to process, and to regroup," unquote, she said before signing off of the broadcast. NBC4 and Telemundo 52 issued a joint statement. Quote, "We are deeply saddened to share that a helicopter providing aerial news coverage for NBC4 and Telemundo 52 was involved in a fatal accident in Los Angeles on Tuesday evening. We extend our heartfelt condolences to the families, friends, and colleagues who lost their lives," unquote, the stations said. Who were the victims in the TV helicopter crash? Moreno was in her late 30s and born in Orange County, according to NBC. She was a graduate of Chapman University in Southern California. She worked for Angel City Air since the year 2010 as a journalist and has reported for multiple news outlets from the air. She was a familiar voice for NBC4 and Telemundo 52 viewers, NBC said. Marcinew is also from Southern California and graduated from Burbank High School in 1974, NBC4 said. The pair had been flying together since 2023. The pedestrian killed in the crash has not yet been identified by authorities as of this morning, September 16th. Moving to the politics section, this article is titled, "Republican Launches Impeachment Effort Against Pete Hegseth Over Iran War." Dateline, Washington. An anti-war Republican congressman introduced articles of impeachment on September 15th against Pentagon Chief Pete Hegseth over the Iran war, potentially causing a political headache for the GOP leaders in Congress 2 months before the midterms. Kentucky Republican Thomas Massey, a noted political foe of President Donald Trump, launched a long-shot effort to remove Hegseth with a speech on the House floor.
he accused Hegseth, a former Fox News host, of betraying his oath of office and abusing his powers as a military leader. Primarily, he accused Hegseth of violating the Constitution by continuing to oversee military operations in the Iran war without congressional approval. Quote, "This abuse of office frustrated Congress's ability to exercise its most solemn constitutional responsibility," unquote, Massey said. Under the War Powers Resolution of 1973, Massey argued that the 60 to 90-day legal timeline for the U.S. military to withdraw forces from Iran would have been May 1st or June 1st at the latest. The Trump administration's rationale for not getting legislative approval for the war has fluctuated, as officials have argued the waxing and waning of hostilities has altered the timeline of their legal obligations. Massey also criticized the U.S. military's action in Venezuela, including the capture of the country's former president, and he accused Hegseth of undermining effective journalist oversight after shrinking the Pentagon press corps. He took particular issue with a U.S. strike on an Iranian primary school that killed more than 100 children at the start of the Middle Eastern conflict. The strike, quote, "exposed systemic failures in the Department of Defense targeting process," unquote, he said. The Pentagon has yet to release the findings of an investigation into the February 28th airstrike at the Sharjah Tyabe school. At least 168 people died in the attack, most of them children, according to Iranian state media. In a statement to USA Today, Pentagon Press Secretary Kingsley Wilson called Hegseth a, quote, "transformational leader," unquote. Quote, "Standards and merit are back. Our arsenal is stronger than ever before, and morale and recruitment across every service are at all-time highs. By every measurable metric, the Department of War is better under President Donald Trump and Secretary Hegseth's leadership than before. The entire department is unified behind the Secretary's vision and will continue working to put our warfighters and America first," unquote, Wilson said. Massey, one of the authors of the Epstein Files Transparency Act, lost his primary bid for re-election to Ed Gallrain, a candidate backed by Trump. Hegseth also supported Gallrain in the election and criticized Massey on the campaign trail. At a May 18th rally for Gallrain, Hegseth said Trump, quote, "does not need more people in Washington who are trying to make a point, especially from his own party. He needs people willing to help him, to vote with him when it matters the most," unquote, Hegseth said. This next article is titled "Stephen Colbert Returns to Late Night TV and Shaves Beard on Kimmel." Stephen Colbert is back on Late Night TV. Nearly 4 months after the end of The Late Show, Colbert sat down as a guest on Jimmy Kimmel Live on Tuesday, September 15th, marking his first late night appearance since his CBS departure. Quote, "Thank you for having me back. Late night TV. I remember it well. Many fond memories of this," unquote, Colbert said. But when Jimmy Kimmel asked Colbert if he ever thinks about late night these days, he quickly shot back, "Nope." Quote, "I have an opportunity to not think about the news every day, and I took it," unquote, Colbert added. The episode came one day after The Late Show won Outstanding Variety Series at the Primetime Emmys on September 14th in a category that also included Kimmel's show. It was the second consecutive year that The Late Show won in the top late-night category, though Colbert had campaigned for Jimmy Kimmel Live to receive the award. Colbert had previously revealed that his wife hates the beard he's been sporting recently, and he promised her that he would shave it off if he won the Emmy. So the Kimmel interview was as good a place as any to do so. Near the end of the appearance, Kimmel handed Colbert a pair of clippers, and Colbert started to shave right there in front of the audience. When the show returned from a commercial break, Colbert was back to his clean-shaven self. Quote, "Now I recognize you," unquote, Kimmel quipped. Stephen Colbert talks writing Lord of the Rings with son Peter McGee. Colbert is currently at work on writing a new Lord of the Rings movie with his son Peter McGee and longtime Lord of the Rings screenwriter Philippa Boyens. He has been in New Zealand working on the film, which has a working title of The Lord of the Rings, Shadow of the Past,
and is based on 6 chapters in The Fellowship of the Ring that were not adapted into the movie version. On Kimmel, Colbert said his son, quote, understands screenwriting better than I do, and I'm just there because I'm incredibly obsessive about Lord of the Rings, unquote, though he has learned the process that his son may know more about the series than him. The comedian did not reveal any new details about the film, though he shared an amusing anecdote about having lunch with Steven Spielberg and refusing to tell the director anything about the project because he was afraid he'd get into trouble. Boyens later chastised him for this by saying, quote, "You idiot! He might have had a good idea," unquote. Colbert called New Zealand the loveliest country, though he joked he's, quote, now a criminal, unquote, there, because he was pulled over by a hilariously nice cop while picking up his wife and son John from the airport. He called his son on the phone mid-interview for help recreating the interaction, with John playing the friendly cop. Colbert's gift to Jimmy Kimmel. Elsewhere in the interview, Colbert shared that he now has 40 of his suits from the Late Show wardrobe, which are sitting in a guest bedroom at his house. The appearance ended with Colbert revealing that he gifted Kimmel his famed Captain America shield, which he received from Marvel in 2007, and was part of his set both on The Colbert Report and The Late Show. Kimmel installed it on a podium that faces him while he's delivering his monologue. Quote, "I want to be able to see it when I'm doing the monologue every night," unquote, Kimmel said, adding that it will hang there, quote, "for all time, or at least however much time we have left," unquote. Stephen Colbert Emmy win comes after Late Show cancellation. CBS controversially canceled The Late Show in 2025, giving Colbert about a year to take his final bow. Critics questioned the timing of the move, suggesting the network was trying to appease the Trump administration at a time when its parent company, Paramount, was going through a merger with Skydance that required administration approval. CBS, though, said the decision was purely financial. Colbert was known for being one of President Donald J. Trump's most vocal critics on late-night TV, and Trump celebrated the end of The Late Show. Though their shows competed with each other on different networks, Colbert and Kimmel have supported one another over the years and have both appeared as guests on the other's program. One of Colbert's final Late Show appearances and episodes featured an interview with Kimmel and fellow late-night hosts Jimmy Fallon, Seth Meyers, and John Oliver, during which Kimmel shared, quote, "outrage that your show is being thrown off the air," unquote. Colbert has not revealed any plans for another show to follow up The Late Show. Speaking to reporters at the Emmy Awards, he said writing The Lord of the Rings has been a full-time job, and in terms of another TV series, quote, "I've got nothing. What, do you know someone? Because we're all looking for work at this point," unquote. Colbert chose to avoid getting into politics both in his Kimmel interview and at the Emmys. In an interview with Variety and CNN at the Emmys, he playfully pretended to not hear a question about whether his show was canceled because of Trump. And in his acceptance speech, Colbert did not mention or even allude to Trump, nor did he reference any of the controversy surrounding the end of his show. Instead, he used the time to spotlight his staff and urge the industry to give them jobs. Quote, "Hire them. They will make your show better, and they will make your day easier," unquote, he said. Moving to the election section, this article was titled, "Trump Lost on Mail Ballots. Is the Supreme Court Rejecting Him?" Dateline, Washington. The Supreme Court's decision to block the U.S. Postal Service from restricting mail ballots in the midterm elections marked a significant loss for President Donald Trump, but his administration and the Republican Party have won most of the cases that reach the high court that will help determine control of Congress. Already this year, the justices sided with the administration in a handful of redistricting cases that could boost Republican chances for holding their slim majorities in Congress. The court also sided with Republicans in a pair of campaign finance cases dealing with broadcast advertising rates and party spending. Still, the Supreme Court on September 14th refused to allow the United States Postal Service to restrict mail-in ballots. The administration had sought to require states to provide voter lists to the Postal Service,
to check for fraud before delivering them. Lower court judges blocked the policy in three cases. Quote, the government is unlikely to succeed on the merits of its challenge to the district court's preliminary injunction, unquote, the court said in its brief one-paragraph order. The justices also ruled against the administration in how congressional maps were drawn in California and Missouri. And the court also allowed states to have grace periods to count mailed ballots, which Trump personally campaigned against. Here's how the Supreme Court's election-related decisions stack up for the midterms. Trump administration demanded state voter lists through the Postal Service. The court battles over state voter lists have been numerous and contentious. The Trump administration has fought in dozens of cases to force states to provide the federal government with their voter lists. The administration's goal is to confirm the citizenship of voters by comparing their names against a Department of Homeland Security database. The Justice Department has lost 23 lower court cases trying to force states to turn over the voter list. The Constitution says states control the times, places, and manner of holding elections for Congress. Judges have criticized the database, called Systemic Alien Verification for Entitlements, SAVE, as unreliable for that purpose. Against that backdrop, the Postal Service adopted a policy requiring states to provide their voter lists to compare with the database and confirm which mail ballots to deliver. If the states don't provide the list, the Postal Service could refuse to deliver ballots. A whistleblower warned the system could derail the midterm elections. District court judges in three decisions in Massachusetts and D.C. have blocked the policy. The administration then asked the U.S. Supreme Court to overrule them. Still, the majority kept in place a block on the policy from U.S. District Judge Indira Talwani in Massachusetts. The factors needed for obtaining emergency help from the high court do not favor lifting the block, the Supreme Court wrote in an unsigned opinion. Quote, this decision is a big victory for voters this midterm election season. The Supreme Court rightly rejected an effort that would have made it harder for millions of Americans to participate in our elections. Mail voting is safe, secure, and deeply rooted in our nation's history, unquote, Kristen Clark, general counsel for the NAACP, which filed one of the lawsuits against the policy, and a former assistant attorney general for civil rights, said in a statement. Justice Samuel Alito, joined by Justice Clarence Thomas, disagreed with the court's decision. Alito noted that the court previously called claims in the case a, quote, Hail Mary pass that rarely succeeds, unquote. Trump called the ruling, quote, another bad decision, unquote, from the court that would make the country a, quote, laughingstock, unquote. Trump, who appointed three of the nine justices, none of whom sided with him on the mail ballots case, said decisions on mail ballots, tariffs, and birthright citizenship were, quote, not the people I interviewed to serve. This Supreme Court is bullied and cajoled by the radical left into making decisions that have set America back at least 100 years, unquote, Trump said on social media. In a separate pending case, Solicitor General John Sauer asked the Supreme Court on September 8th to lift a court order that blocks states eager to check their lists from using Social Security numbers to search the database. Republicans won cases across the South to redraw congressional maps. Partisan fights erupted in states nationwide over redrawing congressional maps for the 2026 midterm election. That's because Republicans hold narrow majorities in Congress, 218 to 214 in the House and 53 to 47 in the Senate, and both sides are looking for advantages. The Supreme Court approved Republican maps in Louisiana, Texas, and Alabama. The decisions could add five GOP seats in Texas among a 38-seat delegation, one of the six seats in Louisiana, and one of seven seats in Alabama. The key ruling came in the Louisiana case, which basically allowed partisan map drawing so long as the lines weren't drawn for racial reasons. Because Democratic and black districts largely overlap in the South, the decision was considered a setback for challenging maps that dilute black voters because states could defend the maps as diluting Democratic votes. Democratic attempts to redraw maps in Virginia and New York were thwarted in the courts.
In the Old Dominion, where Democrats had hoped to pick up 4 seats, the state Supreme Court blocked a new map, and the U.S. Supreme Court refused to intervene. In the Empire State, where Democrats aimed to pick up 1 seat, a state court allowed a new map to avoid diluting the voting power of black people and Latinos in New York City, but the Supreme Court stepped in and kept the previous map for the 2026 election. 2 redistricting cases went against the administration's position. In California, the justices allowed a new map that could hand Democrats 5 more seats in the 52-member House delegation. In Missouri, the high court twice blocked a new map that aimed to add a Republican seat. The state Supreme Court had ruled that the map must be approved by voters in a November referendum before it can take effect. The U.S. Supreme Court, Justice Brett Kavanaugh, who handles emergency appeals from Missouri, rejected a request from state officials and the Republican Party to intervene. The Missouri Secretary of State, Denny Hoskins, argued the state constitution doesn't allow ballot measures over redistricting. At his request, U.S. Chief District Judge Stephen Clark temporarily blocked Missouri from using the GOP map, but the justices swatted aside that order too, without explanation. Campaign finance wins for GOP. 2 cases that reached the Supreme Court dealing with campaign finance favored Republicans. In one case, the justices scrapped a 50-year-old rule that capped how much political parties could spend in coordination with candidates. Congress approved the rule in 1974 as part of the response to the Watergate scandal. The Supreme Court upheld it in 2001. But Vice President J.D. Vance and Republican campaign arms of the Senate and the House challenged the rule. Kavanaugh wrote for a 6-3 majority that the rule violated the First Amendment's free speech protections. Both parties can now, quote, participate more freely and compete more fully in the political process, unquote, he wrote. The other finance case dealt with the lower ad rates that campaign ads enjoy on radio and television. Under federal law, states are required to offer their lowest rates to, quote, any person who is a legally qualified candidate for any public office in connection with his campaign, unquote. The Federal Communications Commission went a step further in March, saying that political parties should get the same rates as candidates. Lower courts ruled against the agency, saying the law applied to candidates only. But the Republican Party challenged the ruling. The high court, in an unsigned opinion, allowed the FCC policy to go into effect. In GOP laws, states keep grace period to count mail ballots after Election Day. Mail ballots have become a flashpoint in the election, even as state election officials say the ballots favored by the elderly, disabled, and Democrats are trustworthy. Trump has argued mail ballots are easy targets for fraud, even as he votes by mail himself. One of Trump's pet peeves is the Red Mirage, which describes how voting that seems to favor Republicans on Election Day can tip Democratic as votes are counted in the following days. But Trump's own campaign aides have told him the phenomenon is common and not necessarily a sign of fraud. The Republican and Libertarian parties each challenged a Mississippi law that allows the counting of ballots postmarked by Election Day to be counted if they arrive up to 5 days later. The Justice Department joined the case on the side of the parties. But the Supreme Court ruled that federal law hadn't blocked states from designating grace periods. Quote, the question today is not whether requiring ballots to be received by Election Day is a good idea or a bad idea. The question is whether the idea has made its way into the United States Code, unquote, Justice Amy Coney Barrett wrote for the 5-4 majority. Moving to the retail section. The surprising new way to find friends and true love? Your Costco card. With their busy schedules, Los Angeles besties and social media influencers Annalise Talavera and Carmen Renee Smith don't always spend as much time together as they'd like. Their solution? Tag-teaming their Costco errands.
The outings double as catch-up sessions of sort while they load their carts with everything from tins of spicy albacore tuna and protein bowls to Neutrogena makeup wipes and paper towels. Quote, especially in this economy, instead of going out and dropping $200 on dinner, which Annalise and I are good for, we go to Costco and stock up on meal prep for the week and then top it off with a $3 froyo, unquote, Smith said, adding, quote, you really can't beat that, unquote. Arizona couple Lisa Bayless and Jeff Stitt share the aisles of Costco, too. For their 18 years of marriage, they rarely shop alone. Stitt pushes and unloads the heavy cart, while Bayless guides the way with their list, checking off household staples like bottled water, sugar, and toilet paper. Quote, it's sort of like date night, but it's an afternoon date with a purpose, unquote, Bayless said. On the surface, Costco is a popular spot for Americans to stretch their grocery dollar, but it also feeds a deeply human need. As physical community spaces disappear and social bonds fray, the warehouse giant has emerged as an unexpected anchor for connection. Take San Jose, California, mother of four, Alisa Munoz, who swaps the local park for a different kind of playground on Sunday mornings. She meets up with other parents at Costco to push side-by-side carts, one for the kids, one for the groceries, before wrapping up the playdate at the food court. Quote, they get samples, lunch, and ice cream, and we get our groceries done, unquote, Munoz said. Neil Saunders, managing director of Global Data Retail, says socializing is, quote, a very overlooked but also very important, unquote, reason why people shop at Costco. Quote, while Costco's primary purpose is a place to stock up on products, it has also become something of a social destination, unquote, Saunders said. Searching for connection at Costco. Sociologists call it a third place. Ray Oldenburg's term for the parks, barbershops, and libraries, where people build community outside home and work. Increasingly, that gathering spot is Costco. But these communal destinations are slowly vanishing from American life. Sprawling suburbs leave little room for walkable hubs, while endless screen time from TikTok scrolling to Netflix binges has replaced real-world connection. As attendance at churches and civic clubs decline, Americans are left feeling isolated. The fallout is a national loneliness crisis. Federal data shows face-to-face socializing has plummeted since tracking began in the year 2003, with Americans spending just 35 minutes a day connecting in person, down 15% from a decade ago. So Americans are searching for new places to reclaim that sense of belonging. For decades, the cultural ideal was Cheers, the neighborhood bar where everybody knows your name. Today, that coveted third place is just as likely to be a climbing gym or a yoga studio, an independent bookstore or a pickleball court, or yes, Costco warehouses. Quote, they're typically physically accessible, relatively low cost, low pressure hub hangouts, socially welcoming to a diversity of folks, and multi-generational, all key third place attributes, unquote, said Jessica Finley, an assistant professor of geography at the University of Colorado, Boulder. Take Will Sid, a card-carrying member since 1988, back when Costco was the price club. For Sid, Costco isn't just a wholesale warehouse, it's his happy place. Visiting 3 to 4 times a week, he is such a fixture at local stores that Costco employees know him by name. Once, upon returning from vacation, staffers stopped him every few feet, asking where he had been. Friends routinely text his wife, Vivian, to report sightings. Quote, I tell them I'm not surprised, he's there all the time, unquote, Vivian said. That devotion led Vivian to organize a surprise party at the food court for Will's 68th birthday, leaning into an obsession that she doesn't really share or even entirely understand. Quote, I like Costco in an average, normal, healthy way, unquote, she said. From malls to McDonald's, America's meetups.
Of course, Costco is not the first commercial space to function as a town square. According to Richard Kite, a professor of ethics at Viterbo University and author of Finding Your Third Place, corporate America has a long history of engineering social hubs. In the 1950s and 60s, suburban malls were explicitly designed as community cornerstones, complete with bustling food courts, movie theaters, arcades, and a smorgasbord of shops. Fast food staples like McDonald's became a low-cost refuge when seniors lingered over morning coffee, students gathered after school, and young kids frolicked in play areas. Eventually, Starbucks revolutionized the concept, pairing comfy settings with free Wi-Fi to market itself as the definitive destination between home and work. After an aggressive pandemic-era pivot to drive-thrus, mobile pickups, and delivery app orders, the coffee giant is trying to recapture its roots under its back-to-Starbucks strategy, actively renovating cafes with inviting couches and extra power outlets, and even returning to ceramic mugs, softer lighting, and wood paneling to convince Americans to sit down and stay a while. How Costco became a third place. With its fluorescent lighting, concrete floors, and industrial shelving, Costco might seem like an unlikely setting for leisurely socializing. But the retail powerhouse is uniquely positioned to serve as a third place, according to Kite. For one thing, it is woven into the very fabric of American life as a ubiquitous fixture across the country. The chain provides a familiar, predictable environment that makes millions of members feel instantly at home. According to consumer analytics firm Numerator, roughly 72.3 million households shopped at Costco over the past year. Even more striking, over a quarter of all U.S. households are dedicated regulars, visiting at least 12 times a year. On average, a Costco shopper makes 31 trips annually, spending $99 per visit for a total annual outlay of $3,043, figures that comfortably eclipse competitors like Sam's Club and BJ's, Numerator said. Once inside the warehouse, shoppers tend to linger, enticed by a potent cocktail of comforting routine, retail adrenaline, and cheap eats. Numerator estimates that members made 144 million trips to food court fare last year, effectively putting Costco on the same scale as major regional fast food chains like In-N-Out and Zaxby's. And according to foot traffic analytics from the firm Pacer.ai, the average Costco visit lasts 15 minutes longer than a trip to a traditional grocery store and outpaces other big box superstores by roughly 7 minutes. Quote, for many shoppers, a trip to Costco is an experience to savor and enjoy, unquote, Elizabeth LaFontaine, director of research at Pacer.ai, said. Building community, one hot dog at a time. Once or twice a quarter, University of California Davis students Sharon Wang, Katrina Lee, and Stephen Zhang pile dozens of classmates into a caravan of cars and head to the nearest Costco, which is about 15 minutes away. Their college club, which unites students over a shared childhood love for all things Costco, has become an unexpected antidote to campus isolation. By organizing these massive shopping adventures and food court lunches, the group has fostered tight-knit friendships on a campus which includes tens of thousands of students. Quote, if something small like a Costco trip can help someone meet new friends or feel a little bit connected, then I feel like we've accomplished something, unquote, Wang said. What began as a casual weekly lunch for Jackson Smith and his friends quickly evolved into a lifeline for local men. Gathering at the food court once or twice a week, Smith's group frequently crossed paths with other acquaintances, but it was the sight of so many men eating alone that sparked an idea. What if a trip to Costco could be an intentional way to combat male isolation? Last November, Smith posted a video on Instagram officially launching the Men's Mental Health Costco Club. The weekly meetup became an instant success, drawing crowds so large that it has since expanded well beyond the warehouse walls.
quote, mental health is often portrayed in a negative light, unquote, said Smith, who grew up going to Costco with his father and his siblings. Through the club, he aims to flip that script and just help men feel less lonely. How Camp Costco brings people together. The ultimate testament to Costco's power to bring people together began more than a quarter century ago in Brentwood, Tennessee. Two friends, a World War II B-24 pilot and an Army veteran from the Cold War era, started meeting every Friday in the food court over hot dogs. Before long, veterans from the Korean, Vietnam, and Gulf Wars joined their ranks at Camp Costco. Officially known as the Middle Tennessee Veteran Support Group, the weekly assembly provides local service members with the vital camaraderie they first forged in uniform. Paul Napoli, who served in the Marines before the Vietnam War, says he started going in 2010 when the group had just 10 regulars. Today, the roster has expanded to a couple hundred members, with 40 to 60 veterans gathering each week. Quote, nobody cares what rank you were or what service you were in. Everybody mixes together. It's just a wonderful group of people, unquote, he said. That makes Costco something exceedingly unusual, a gathering place where Americans of all backgrounds feel at home in a deeply polarized country. Costco has a vested interest in preserving that sense of belonging. With membership fees driving nearly two-thirds of Costco's profits in 2025, belonging fuels its business model. Tellingly, its in-house magazine is called Costco Connection. Clubbing for married folks. Going to Costco has become one of America's collective rituals, according to sociologist Randall Collins. For many, this shared time roaming the aisles is deeply personal. Collins' wife regularly catches up with friends over food court hot dogs, and he knows couples who first met in the wine aisle. In fact, Costco has emerged as an unlikely romantic spot. Couples call it clubbing for married folks. They graze on free samples, browse jewelry or big-screen TVs, and then top it off with chicken bakes or pizza slices. The Kirkland Signature Date Night is so popular that some couples now spend engagements, anniversaries, and even Valentine's Day at the warehouse. The allure crosses over to celebrities, too. Meta co-founder Mark Zuckerberg and his wife Priscilla Chan have been spotted browsing electronics in Mountain View, California, while Michelin-starred chef Jose Andres routinely tags along on his wife's Costco trips to scout their impressive French Bordeaux selection. Country star Russell Dickerson and his wife Kaylee even leave their boys with grandma for warehouse visits, with Kaylee joking that any kid-free excursion, especially a Costco run, feels romantic. Now, perhaps no couple can claim more miles logged in, the name of the warehouse devotion, than New York residents David and Susan Schwartz. Bonded by a mutual obsession with the brand, the pair traveled over 220,000 miles to visit more than 200 warehouses across 46 states and 13 countries, even enduring a 19-hour flight to New Zealand to write their book, The Joy of Costco, A Treasure Hunt from A to Z. Today, they still relish dates at their local store. Pick up in the frozen food aisle. Now, when it comes to romance, Love Island has nothing on Costco. Margot Shine, a self-described Costco nerd, was browsing a dating app when she spotted the profile of Jules Paris, who listed Costco as a favorite. Intrigued, Shine reached out, and the two met at a San Diego warehouse. They spent hours strolling the aisles, grazing on free samples, and dining in the food court. Paris admits she forgot almost everything on her grocery list that day because she couldn't take her eyes off of Shine. After a cross-country move for graduate school, the couple returned to that exact San Diego store on the third anniversary of their meet-cute to get hitched. With the warehouse manager's blessing, they exchanged vows under an archway by the checkout stands. Today, they still preserve their Sunday morning shopping ritual. Quote, Costco literally brought us together. People are like,
you must really love capitalism. And I'm like, that's not it. I love this one store, unquote, Shine said. Robert Benilia's Costco love story began with a similar twist of fate. Days before Christmas in the year 2013, Bonilla was navigating a crowded frozen food aisle when he locked eyes with a woman wearing cowboy boots. Years later, he proposed in that very same aisle, attaching a marriage proposal note to a package of frozen shrimp. The couple eventually wed after hours inside the store, saying, "I do," as employees drove forklifts and restocked shelves in the background. Though the marriage didn't last, Bonilla's relationship with Costco did. Now single and a still familiar regular at his local Santa Maria, California warehouse, he hasn't ruled out a sequel. Quote, "You never know. I shop there all the time. In fact, I'm going there today," unquote, Bonilla laughed. USA Today covers the culture of Costco, from the way it gets shoppers to splurge to why the $1.50 hot dog is the kind of deal they relish. Moving to the health and wellness section, Generation Z, what is ghost posting? Why is Gen Z hiding their Instagram post? Tired of curating the perfect social media feed? Then you'll like Gen Z's latest trend. Some young people are intentionally uploading photos to Instagram, immediately archiving them and resharing them days later. The post still shows up on their profile, but those posts don't necessarily appear on their followers' feeds. It's called

tutorials on how to use archives to create a low-key post or filler content for a user's feed. Quote, when my Insta archive finally hits 5 days, so now I can show my profile, unquote, one user posted. Quote, how I feel posting an IG pic, archiving it right away, waiting 4 days, then putting it back on my profile, unquote, reads one TikTok with the caption, quote, takes away the pressure for real, and coming back from a Europe trip and archive maxing, unquote, reads another. What's the point of ghost posting? In the same vein as Finstas, which are fake, secondary, or private Instagram accounts, and stories only shared with close friends, young people are pushing back on solely using social media as a place to see and be seen. With the ghost post, there's no engagement, and that's the point. In 2021, Instagram started letting users decide if they want to hide the number of likes or other users' posts and hide the feature on their own post, giving users a way to make metrics a smaller part of the experience. Ghost posting has become an extension of that of sorts, helping decrease the feelings of insecurity or stress that come with posting online. Riley Mayer, age 19, says her thought process behind archiving and restoring a photo is that she wants the post on her Instagram grid, but believes it is not, quote, main post worthy, unquote, or worth everyone seeing it on their feed. Quote, I think it removes the pressure of posting. The whole point is to curate your account and add to the aesthetic, unquote, Mayer says. What does ghost posting say about Gen Z? From the rehearsed and mocked Gen Z pout to the polished influencer accent that have flooded TikTok's For You page, young people place a lot of focus on constantly editing themselves and avoiding anything that might come off as tryhard, awkward, or embarrassing. An April Yahoo YouGov poll found that more than half of adult Gen Zers say they've steered clear of expressing themselves online for fear of coming across as cringe. Quote, there is a pressure amongst Gen Z to always appear authentic, but not authentic to the point where you should or could be considered cringe, unquote, 24-year-old Morgan Herlock previously told USA Today. Quote, you're expected to sort of know how to do everything and to be perfect the first go-around at something, unquote. The rise of ghost posting reflects Gen Z's desire to take the pressure off another area of their lives. Roughly 1 in 5 U.S. teens say they're on TikTok and YouTube almost constantly, and roughly half of teens report visiting Instagram every day, according to Pew Research. As the first generation to grow up entirely online, Gen Z came of age, quote, comparing and despairing, unquote, Don Grant, a media psychologist and national advisor of healthy device management for Newport Healthcare, previously told USA Today. We learn about ourselves and where we stand in the world only from the reactions and the responses that we get from others, unquote, explained Grant. For Gen Z and Gen Alpha, that public sphere is online. They grew up with everything online, becoming their social currency and the litmus of who they are, unquote. Ghost posting offers them some agency as well as a small way to interrupt that feedback loop without doing away with social media altogether. Mayers has tried to break away a bit from the likes on her feed. She generally keeps her like count turned off these days. Quote, I originally start with my like count turned off, and if a post does okay, I will sometimes turn it on. I want to post what makes me happy without the thought of, is this post doing well? Unquote, Mayer says. This next story is titled, Obama Mourns Death of Cherished Family Dog. President Barack Obama is mourning the loss of a cherished family member. The former president, in a Wednesday, September 16th post on Instagram, shared that his pet dog Sonny, who joined the family during Obama's second term in the White House and immediately won their hearts, has died. He did not share a cause of death. Describing his pet of 13 years as a force of nature, Obama joked that the family had trouble keeping up with her. Quote, athletic and full of boundless energy, she leapt over the hedges on the south lawn like they weren't even there, chasing squirrels, birds, and everything else that moved. And whereas the way to Bo, which was the Obama

0: his first dog's heart usually involved a treat, Sunny was more interested in having us run around her to roll on the floor with her or to have her belly rubbed for as long as we were willing, unquote, Obama wrote. Obama said Sunny, a Portuguese water dog, loved his daughters, quote, even if they were pestering her when she was napping, unquote, and their team, who she would, quote, often follow them around, helping them on the job. She was fiercely protective of Bo, who she rightly sensed wasn't always as alert and attentive as she was, unquote, Obama said, adding that, other than Bo, she, quote, preferred people to dogs, unquote. Sunny was pretty much perfect. Sunny also had her quirks. She was loud and a sloppy drinker, Obama said, and despite her breed, she, quote, hated getting wet, unquote. Quote, but as far as our family was concerned, she was pretty much perfect, and for 13 years, she would be by our side, always loyal, always sweet, always ready for adventure, still fiery and gorgeous till the very end of her days. We will miss her terribly, and imagine she's with her big brother now, making sure that he's okay, unquote, Obama wrote. Born in Michigan in June 2012, Bo arrived at the White House in August 2013, USA Today previously reported. The White House at the time had said Sunny was the, quote, perfect little sister for Bo, full of energy and very affectionate, unquote. Quote, the first family picked her name because it fit her cheerful personality, unquote, it had said. Obama's first dog died 5 years ago. The family's first dog, Bo, also a Portuguese water dog, died in May 2021 following a battle with cancer. He was a gift to the family from then U.S. Senator Ted Kennedy. The Portuguese water dog breed is hypoallergenic, according to the Portuguese Water Dog Club of America, which meshes well with the Obama family's allergies. Malia Obama, President Barack Obama's eldest daughter, suffered from canine allergies. Obama, in a tribute at the time, said Bo had been, quote, a constant, gentle presence in our lives, happy to see us on our good days, our bad days, and every day in between, unquote, for more than a decade. Quote, he tolerated all the fuss that came with being in the White House, had a big bark, but no bite, loved to jump in the pool in the summer, was unflappable with children, lived for scraps around the dinner table, and had great hair. He was exactly what we needed and more than we ever expected. We will miss him dearly, unquote, he said. Sasha and Malia named him after the first lady's father, who had a nickname of Diddley, and their cousin's first cat, whose name was also Bo. The White House had listed his hobbies as playing on the lawn and going for walks. His favorite food was tomato, and despite his breed, he couldn't swim. And with that, this concludes today's reading of the September 16th, 2026 issue of USA Today. This is Matt Real with Cleveland Sight Center Radio, wishing you a wonderful rest of your week.
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0: 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Again, that's Anthony Griffin at 216-658-4675. Staying Connected. 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
2: Next is a brief poetry moment. The poem is by Robert Frost and is called The Road Not Taken. Two roads diverged in a yellow wood, and sorry I could not travel both and be one traveler. Long I stood and looked down one as far as I could to where it bent in the undergrowth. Then took the other, as just as fair, and having perhaps the better claim, because it was grassy and wanted wear. Though as for that, the passing there had worn them really about the same. And both that morning equally lay in leaves no step had trodden black. Oh, I kept the first for another day. Yet knowing how way leads on to way, I doubted if I should ever come back. I shall be telling this with a sigh somewhere ages and ages hence. Two roads diverged in a wood, and I took the one less traveled by, and that has made all the difference. This is Ellen Bellin Bellin Bellin Mare Mare. This is Ellen Mayer, looking forward to being with you again.